0: view, the ceasefire in the Persian Gulf is a prelude to an emerging precarious realignment. Then finally, with big oil, the winner of this war, which should be a wake-up call for all of us to kick the habit and get off the oil drug, we will speak with Aaron Regenberg, a contributing editor at The New Republic, a climate lawyer, and a progressive organizer. He's the co-host of the Fighting Fascism podcast, director of the Climate Accountability Project at Public Citizen, and previously served as a member of the Rhode Island House of Representatives. We'll discuss his latest article at The New Republic, How Big Oil Wrecked Your Summer. And joining us now is Harrison Mann, Associate Director for Campaigns and Policy at Win Without War, a progressive national security advocacy network. His advocacy and public commentary focuses on reforming U.S. Middle Eastern policy and illuminating the connections between foreign and domestic policy. He's a former U.S. Army major assigned to the Defense Intelligence Agency, who resigned in protest of the Department of Defense's support for the Israeli military during its war on Gaza. Welcome to Background Briefing, Harrison Mann.
1: Thanks for having me, Ian.
0: Well, thanks for joining us, and it looks as though Trump won't get his birthday present from the Iranians in the form of a peace deal. The IRGC seems unwilling to grant that. But apparently in a few days, a memorandum of understanding will be signed. And it's worth noting, of course, that an MOU, first of all, we're not talking about a peace deal to begin with. We're talking about a 60-day ceasefire. And an MOU is not a peace deal. It's a framework for further negotiations to reach a peace deal. So how would you describe the current situation, Harrison?
1: Before we go into why there is no deal today, I do think that from actually both Trump and Tehran's point of view, the 60-day MOU is probably as close to a peace deal as they're going to get. The fundamental issue for Trump now is Iran closing the Strait of Hormuz. It's not their nuclear program. I don't think Trump really cares about or personally understands the peculiarities or specific details of uranium enrichment. He does kind of understand that Iran closing the Strait of Hormuz is not sustainable for him politically. So I think if it is ever agreed upon, the temporary deal that lifts Iran's blockade of Hormuz and then the U.S. blockade of Iran's blockade might end up being considered good enough for both parties, even if they never really reach a deal about uranium. But of course, as you pointed out, that deal, that temporary 60-day deal did not get signed today. And that's not surprising to me. I think we can say that Trump he's become slightly more motivated to get a deal, but still not motivated enough. As I've been talking about the lead up to Trump's expected deal this weekend over the past several days, I've repeated the same thing over and over, which is that, yeah, Trump may kind of want a deal, but so far he hasn't wanted one badly enough to restrain Israel from disrupting the deal. And he also hasn't wanted one badly enough to withstand, I think, the embarrassment he would feel if he goes on Fox News and sees people criticizing him for making any concessions to Iran. And I think those have been for months now, honestly, the kind of personal obstacles that he's been unable to overcome. And so what did we see this morning? Once again, Israel strikes the Beirut suburbs, the Dahiya, which it knows is a red line for Iran, which is deliberately intended to get Iran to return to war and break the deal. This is exactly what happened a week ago. And what I said when this happened a week ago is if Netanyahu doesn't face any consequences from Trump for doing this provocative action, he's going to do it again. So that's where we are. And right now, I've got no reason to believe that Trump is willing to make what will be some politically difficult decisions to rein in the Israeli government. And until he does that, the Iranian government is not going to take him seriously and is not going to think that a deal with Trump means an actual end to the war.
0: Well, in terms of what we know about the deal, which is that there's a 60-day ceasefire, an opening of the Strait of Hormuz, and an end to the U.S. blockade and the handing over of $24 billion, well, in terms of opening the Straits of Hormuz, already Iran is hedging, talking about a service fee. Apparently, the US is essentially, in order to open up the Strait of Hormuz, they're allowing Iran to sell its oil and essentially end the economic warfare, which would be a huge boon to Iran. And they'll get $24 billion of a down payment on the $100 billion that's frozen. So that seems pretty much a win for Iran. They also want not just the U.S. blockade to end, but the U.S. to pull out from all the bases in the Gulf, which seems highly unlikely. And I've always thought, and others I've talked to over the years have suggested, that the nuclear issue has always been a bargaining chip for the Iranians. Trump talks about nuclear dust, whatever the hell that is. Apparently, there was a plan to send special forces in to try and snatch this stuff, when the Iranians apparently buried it deep and surrounded it with mines. Have you heard any reporting about why the chairman of the Joint Chiefs rushed down to Florida to try and stop that operation?
1: Yeah, I mean these all of these plans for some kind of ground invasion, and we have to call them what they are, invasions of Iranian territory, were all extremely foolhardy and dangerous. And this is not quoting me. If you look at comments from General Joseph Votel, who's the former CENTCOM commander who I served under, when he's talking about an operation to seize Iran's enriched uranium by force, he's talking about an operation that would require thousands of U.S. troops. When you talk about how many forces you would need just to cordon the entire area, and then how many you would need to penetrate the facility and extract radioactive material and get it out by helicopter alive. And so this is a massive multi-day operation if it works. And again, what is a massive multi-day operation with thousands of troops in Iran? That's just an invasion. And this is a country of 90 million people. It's got, I think, about half a million or so in ground forces, including the reserves, who would have plenty of time to show up to Isfahan to fight whatever U.S. troops are there. So it would, I mean, it, I have really in I haven't minced words when talking about the ground options in Iran, and many of them are suicide missions. And aside from the fact that many US troops would die and that they might be unlikely to accomplish their stated goal, they would also strengthen the hand of the Iranian government, right? 13 US troops have died unnecessarily in this war, and you've seen Trump quite rightly tried to avoid future U.S. casualties. If hundreds more U.S. troops died, that would not weaken the bargaining position of the Iranian government.
0: Well, we have a crusader as the Secretary of Defense who brags about the fact that he can do 100 push-ups, but I don't know that that qualifies you for great strategic planning.
1: It does
0: And
1: not.
0: furthermore, Hegseth is covering up the massive, expensive losses that the United States has already suffered with AWACS and Reaper drones,
1: Yes.
0: millions and millions, and not on top of which, what, 100, 200 billion has already been spent. And we don't know the extent to which the inventories for all of these defensive, expensive missiles have been depleted. He has a lot to answer for, and you're not going to get any answers from him, surely.
1: No, I mean, speaking of Hegseth, right? There's sort of the broad incompetence, which has led to loss of life. There is, as you point out, the frequent just lying and obfuscation from the Pentagon under Hegseth, both in terms of the status of the Iranian military. And by the way, that's one thing that's prolonging the war, because Trump is not going to necessarily tell the truth and make good decisions anyway. But I it's quite clear that there's it's he may still not being told the truth about how much of the Iranian military is left. Right, he's being shown explosion videos as his update briefs on the war, and he keeps repeating, "Hey, their air force is destroyed, their navy is destroyed. I don't understand why they're not surrendering." I think he may genuinely think that when you think about who is briefing him. And then finally, yes, there's the immense cost of this war, which is quite likely approached $100 billion at this point when you talk about the cost of deployments, expended munitions, and destroyed equipment. And so, on one hand, I think we could be thankful that we don't have a more competent Secretary of Defense executing Trump's dumb wars, because it might mean they go on longer. On the other hand, there's both a financial cost and a cost in life to having an incompetent SecDef.
0: So, given Harrison that you were assigned to the Defense Intelligence Agency, what did you make of the recent report from, or warning, I would say, from the DIA that Israel is ramping up its spying on the United States?
1: Yeah, that so-called leak would not be surprising to anybody who has ever worked in the intelligence community, in the Pentagon, in the State Department, in a capacity that involved interaction with Israeli counterparts. I didn't even think it was open secret. I just thought it was well known that basically next to Russia and China, this is the country that spies most intensely on U.S. personnel. And as you've seen members of Congress say now, yeah, it's a country where if you're going there on work, you don't bring your cell phone, you don't bring your laptop, you expect heavy surveillance. And it does, I am, I think it's important that this story came out though, because it does poke a hole in one of the big justifications, big erroneous justifications for U.S. cooperation with Israel, which is that they are an invaluable intelligence partner. They provide really important intelligence. And I think, A, that's not true. And B, if you think it is true, it comes at the immense cost of them constantly trying to spy on and lie to their American interlocutors.
0: Well, I spoke just a couple of days ago to a former CIA officer who worked in Israel and in the Middle East and in Syria. And he said that in all of the decades that he worked for the CIA in and around Israel, he never ever saw one piece of intelligence coming from Mossad. Not one piece of intelligence.
1: Yeah, I mean that's funny. I mean that's the thing, right? When you talk about are they a really valuable military intelligence partner? It's a small country. I think October 7th was a pretty good example of the limits of their strategic intelligence, and what they can share is understandably quite focused on Israel's adversaries, not America's adversaries. And I don't like to describe any country as an adversary, but you should imagine that this small country of 6 million people is very focused on its neighbors and doesn't really have the capacity to understand what's going on in the rest of the world the way the United States does. So I think as your former guest was alluding to, there's not that much of value, of irreplaceable value that they're offering, and the so-called bespoke services that they do offer are of questionable value. The United States intel community largely ceded observation of Gaza to Israel, because we were like they've got it, and we can see even a possibly the most highly surveilled population in the world, Israel was not able to draw meaningful strategic intelligence from it and predict the October 7th attacks.
0: So, just going back to the deal, as much as we know about it, I just spoke a couple of days ago to Robert Pape at the University of Chicago, who has written about and analyzed what he calls the escalation trap. And he didn't seem to think that there would be a sustainable peace deal. And he thought that the instability in the Gulf would go on until at least November, with causing enormous economic distress around the world. Because of increasing costs of oil, because as you're reaching a point now where everybody's running out of their inventories and storage is topped out. So, I mean, it flies in the face of what Trump is saying, that there's a peace deal at hand. I mean, are we talking about a Neville Chamberlain peace deal or a real peace deal here?
1: I think one, I think it's tough to make serious predictions about what's going on in Trump's mind, as we've learned, but it's within the realm of possibility. Like I said, the obstacles to the deal, the key obstacle is, does Trump want it badly enough? And does he want it badly enough to restrain Israel and to bluster through any domestic embarrassment? And I think It's quite possible that he doesn't get there by November, and right, that the things that will make him want it badly are either A, an escalation in violence that kills U.S. troops basically and creates more pressure for him to end the war, or the kind of boiling economic crisis that has reached most of the world and hasn't fully touched America. Boiling over and gas prices reaching $6 or $7 and being impossible for him to ignore. And so I think that's within the realm of possibility, right? We still have not seen what is now a global energy crisis fully become tangible in the United States, though it's obviously driving up prices slowly. And so I have worried that it might take one of those kind of difficult to ignore triggers for Trump to finally try in earnest to make a deal. So I hope Professor Pape is wrong, but I do see how that's possible.
0: Well, Harrison, man, I thank you very much for joining us here today. I appreciate it.
1: Thanks, Ian.
0: And again, I've been speaking with Harrison Mann, who's Associate Director for Campaigns and Policy at Win Without War, a progressive national security advocacy network. His advocacy and public commentary focuses on reforming U.S. Middle East policy and illuminating the connections between foreign and domestic policy. He's a former U.S. Army major assigned to the Defense Intelligence Agency, who resigned in protest of the Department of Defense's support for the Israeli military during its war on Gaza. We're going to take a brief station break. We'll be back examining the post-war strategic realignment in the Middle East, which will leave the U.S. much worse off than it was before Trump and Netanyahu started this war.

0: Welcome back. I'm Ian Masters, and this is Background Briefing, available 24/7 at backgroundbriefing.org. And joining us now is Asla Bali, Professor of Law at the Yale Law School, past President of the Middle East Studies Association of North America, and a non-resident fellow at the Quincy Institute for Responsible Statecraft. Previously, she served as founding faculty director of the Promise Institute for Human Rights at the UCLA Law School, and is the former director of the UCLA Center for Near Eastern Studies. And she has an article at the Boston Review, "The Ceasefire in the Persian Gulf is a Prelude to an Emerging Precarious Realignment." Welcome to Background Briefing, Asla Bali.
1: Thank you so much for having me in.
0: Well, thank you for joining us. And today, of course, is Trump's birthday, and it looks as though he didn't get the birthday present he wanted in the form of a peace deal, because the IRGC, the Revolutionary Guard Corps, seems unwilling to grant that. But apparently in a few days, they will sign the Memorandum of Understanding. Is that your understanding of where things stand?
1: It is. And of course, the Memorandum of Understanding is not a peace deal. It's a prelude to a potential peace deal, which, as far as we understand, principally will achieve the reopening of the Strait and some sanctions relief for Iran. But of course, as you know, the Strait was open prior to the initiation of this war of choice. And so a peace deal would need to do more than, I imagine, restore that status quo ante.
0: Well, what we know about this deal is there will be a 60-day ceasefire, an opening of the Straits of Hormuz, an end to the U.S. blockade, and the handing over of $24 billion to Iran, of about $100 billion in the pipeline. From what I know about this deal, in terms of opening up the Straits of Hormuz, the Iranians are still saying that they are considering a service fee. So that doesn't seem to be ironed out. But the big win for Iran is an end to basically the whole sanctions regime, which means that they can sell their oil. So do you think that was the trade-off? You get to sell your oil as opposed to hold the world for ransom with a toll booth on the Straits of Hormuz?
1: It's really hard to know, honestly. Look, we have been already in an extended indefinite ceasefire. So to say that this memorandum of understanding is going to secure a 60-day ceasefire, it's just hard to understand what any of this means. We are living in a period in which the status quo is part of the instability that this war has produced. We have a U.S. president who threatens major strikes in the morning, and then claims that he's going to seize control over Iranian energy infrastructure by midday, and then later claims diplomatic progress and cancels planned strikes in the afternoon. And that volatility, I think, tells us what we need to know about the current order, that the Persian Gulf has become a place where several different forms of power are colliding: military force, energy dependence, sanctions, naval blockades, shipping routes, insurance markets, nuclear politics. And the Strait itself is a pressure point in the global economy that has become both a battlefield and a key bargaining chip. And what we have seen is that what happens in the Strait produces effects that ripple out far beyond the region, traveling through oil prices, food prices, fertilizer, shipping, debt, and domestic politics around the world. And so undoubtedly, it's clear that the Trump administration wants to create a more durable arrangement in the Strait that cannot be presented as a defeat for Trump, and at the same time does not entail ongoing damage to the global economy. Iran, of course, also has to establish a new arrangement that is neither a defeat nor an outcome that keeps it boxed in the way that it had been, both under sanctions and as a consequence of the naval blockade. And then you have Israel in the mix. So it's very hard to understand exactly what an arrangement that is anything more stable than the last 100 plus days have looked will entail. If it entails the elements of the memorandum of understanding as leaked so far, then it will involve significant economic benefits for Iran relative to where Iran was prior to the decision by the US and Israel to strike it. But I don't think we are close enough yet to know exactly what the content of that MOU will be as signed versus the versions that are being leaked at the moment. What we have learned from this whole experience is that the distinction between local war or what Trump had imagined he was going to do, sudden, spectacular strikes that could be contained and then be a one and done sort of victory a la Venezuela, is absolutely unavailable. And the distinction between local war and global economic crisis no longer holds. This is a confrontation with Iran that has not been a simple bilateral military exchange, but rather has imperiled one of the central arteries of the world economy, in which Iran did not have to defeat the US Navy, or for that matter, Israeli air power to impose costs. It only had to make ship owners, insurers, energy traders, and governments doubt whether normal transit is safe. And as a consequence, produce the kind of uncertainty that gave it power. And in the end, what now needs to be restored is normal transit. So in an integrated world, that normality itself is the strategic asset, and its suspension can be more powerful than any set of military strikes Iran could possibly have achieved. And it's the United States and its partner, Israel, that placed that strategic asset in Iranian hands.
0: Well, already a number of the Gulf states have been paying bribes, the Qatar and Oman, and now we're learning that the UAE has paid a $3 billion bribe not to be struck, and $20 billion more on the way. But in general, it would seem that the whole U.S. security structure in the Gulf, the people that have been buying expensive American weapons and bribing the White House and Trump's kids and giving free 747 jets, surely wondering whether there's any reliable future under the U.S. umbrella or under the joint U.S.-Israeli Abraham Accords, because so far it hasn't worked out for them.
1: Absolutely. I mean, there are so many, let's just say, object lessons to be taken from the experience of the last 100 days. The first is that while it's true that the United States remains overwhelmingly powerful, it is no longer capable of translating that power into the one good that it has long promised to provide, which is stability. Washington is certainly powerful enough to break things, but much less capable of stabilizing the aftermath of its destructive force, which is a hallmark of a declining hegemonic order. It's not that American power has disappeared, but it no longer serves an ordering function. In addition, what the United States is able to deliver is coercion, and that coercion does not produce submission on the part of its adversaries. So the U.S. has long assumed that if it imposes enough pain, it can produce capitulation, that sanctions will force concessions, bombing will compel negotiation, a blockade will make the other side cry uncle, in Trump's words. But societies that experience this kind of coercion have their own histories through which they interpret its meaning. And what they have is a history in the region of invasion, sanctions, sabotage, humiliation, and encirclement. And in Iran's case, that has meant that coercion has not only not produced submission, it has strengthened the very forces that Washington wanted to weaken. And Iranian leaders have learned that compromise creates vulnerability, and only harder deterrence can preserve their sovereignty, which is the exact opposite of what U.S. policy was seeking to achieve. This has done untold damage to the non-proliferation regime, which we can discuss later if you're interested. But for the moment, in the Gulf, what it means is you can no longer reliably expect Gulf states to be aligned behind Washington. Instead, we now have a far more fragmented regional order broken by this totally needless war. Gulf states don't all want the same thing any longer under these circumstances. Some, of course, fear Iran, but some also fear being dragged into an Israel-led regional security order that has proven extremely costly to them and detrimental to the world economy on which they depend. Some Gulf states depend on U.S. protection, but they've also now learned that U.S. protection has made them targets. And so instead of the stable kind of Pax Americana, if you want, that they've relied upon for decades, what we now see is a new set of hedging defense relationships, new diplomatic channels being opened, and efforts to avoid being trapped in a binary U.S.-Iran or Israel-Iran confrontation. And you see fractures amongst the Gulf states themselves, with the UAE going in one direction, Saudi Arabia sort of in the middle, and as you've described, Qatar going in a different direction. The region is not post-American in the sense that the U.S. has vanished from it, but it is certainly no longer comfortably American-led either. And speaking of fracturing in the regional order, it is also clear the degree to which there is a growing divergence between the demands of Israeli freedom of action and U.S. regional stability, and therefore divergence between the underlying interests of Israel and the United States. Israel may see the repeated degradation of its adversaries as a path to its own security, but the United States ends up bearing the wider costs of that strategy in terms of global markets, naval deployments, Gulf politics, its own credibility, domestic inflation, and alliance management well beyond the Middle East. So a regional order built around Israeli impunity requires enormous levels of coercion that may be tolerable in terms of Israel's short-term military doctrine, but is too costly for the United States and far too destabilizing for the region.
0: I think we're also learning, both from Ukraine and from the Gulf War, that asymmetrical warfare advantages the weaker power and paralyzes the stronger power. And I think we're also learning, too, that hard power is actually counterproductive, whereas soft power might well have worked, because Iran was at its weakest before Netanyahu and Trump started this war. They had to murder a whole bunch of their own people to hold on to power. So had the U.S. proceeded with economic warfare and perhaps psyops, etc., I think they might have had a chance of bringing about the revolution, freeing Iran from this dreadful, cruel, and kleptocratic theocracy. But by bombing them, all you've done is made them much, much more powerful.
1: I mean, this is a lesson that has to be relearned apparently on an almost annual basis by the United States. And it's remarkable how often this mistake has been made over and over again. From the 1990s to the present, the United States has used and relied upon coercion in places where it has produced the exact opposite result that it was pursuing. First, by strengthening and hardening the regimes that are its adversaries, because it makes them the sole channel available for the underlying population to A, seek protection from bombardment, and B, seek access to markets and the subsistence goods that they rely on. So whether you're looking at Iraq post-1991 invasion, which undoubtedly prolonged the Saddam Hussein regime's tenure by rendering the entire Iraqi population dependent upon that regime, or you're looking at the results of sanctions in Libya, which again likely prolonged the Gaddafi regime, or you're looking at the consequences of asymmetric warfare across all of the war on terror, or as you point out, you're looking at Iran today, where the regime could not have asked for a greater sort of path to its ongoing endurance than the reshuffling of the cards in the domestic arena in Iran that has been produced by this war. First, the war has brought to power a new generation of leaders that are going to be likely far more hardline than their immediate predecessors, who had already learned after decades of trying to negotiate the terms of preserving a society in Iran, which is incredibly productive, incredibly high levels of human capital, managing the governance of that population while preserving regime ideological core commitments had proven essentially impossible. And by January, those tensions had come to a head, and the previous Ayatollah, the father of the current supreme leader of Iran, had gotten to the point where he had to exert massive coercion domestically in order to repress protests, and the cracks were showing in their capacity to manage domestic governance. Today, the Iranian population has been further immiserated and also taught a terrible, painful lesson by American coercion that external powers that are the enemy of the regime are not the friend of the Iranian people. And so the likelihood that the Iranian population will look to external actors to serve as partners in their efforts to achieve domestic regime change is radically diminished. Secondly, now the population is in a situation where they have to struggle for subsistence, likely making them more, not less, dependent on the regime. And moreover, the regime itself has been transformed generationally into now a leadership where the new supreme leader had to endure a bombing that killed his own wife and children, his parents, and injured him, undoubtedly leaving him far more aggrieved and far more hardline than his father was in his 80s at a time when he was facing significant domestic strife. So the picture for the Iranian regime today is vastly different than it had been in January for no reason other than this totally needless war, which has weakened the forces of change internal to Iran while simultaneously strengthening the external hand of the regime with respect to its role in the region and globally.
0: So, Asa, just in the last couple of minutes, I wanted to read your last paragraph. In this new world, the language of the old rules persists but does not constrain. The United States still speaks as guarantor of the commons while disrupting one of the most important nodes of connection in the world. Israel presents permanent war as security and territorial expansion as necessity. Iran, attacked and sanctioned, has turned geography into leverage while serving as an object lesson that restraint may invite rather than avert assault. Gulf states hedge, splinter, and arm themselves, and China waits on the sidelines, carefully observing the United States' self-inflicted wounds. And I would add to that that Trump is heading to Europe this week for the G7, where he's probably going to talk about getting out of NATO, or at least trashing NATO. So the fact that NATO didn't get, one, they weren't informed about this attack on Iran. Two, they didn't want to get involved for obvious reasons. And now he's going to punish them. So the casualties of this go beyond the Middle East.
1: That's right. I mean, this is really what the unraveling of an old order looks like. It's not contained to any particular region. And it's also not a clean handoff from one system-wide structure to another. Instead, it's a messy, precarious impasse that can be very costly globally, that those costs can be transmitted to every corner of the world. It is war mixed with sanctions, ceasefire mixed with blockade, and it has left allies hedging, markets reacting, often in a volatile manner from one day to the next. And as you said, in the section that you just read from, legal rules that continue to be invoked but can no longer reliably constrain conduct. So what the United States has done is impose tremendous costs, of course, first and foremost on the Iranian people, next on its own allies in the Gulf, next again on its allies beyond the Gulf in the immediate region from Turkey to South Asia to North Africa to Europe, and then really globally through energy prices, through disruption to agriculture markets. And what it has not been able to do is convert any aspect of that coercion into something like order. So the crisis we are watching in the Gulf is really just a microcosm for a global crisis that we have been lurched into by a reckless regime in the throes of hegemonic decline. And it's hard to imagine any external adversary that could possibly be a more potent accelerant of American decline than the Trump administration.
0: Well, Asa Bali, I thank you very much for joining us here today.
1: Thank you for having me, Ian.
0: And again, I've been speaking with Asa Bali, who is a professor of law at the Yale Law School, past president of the Middle East Studies Association of North America, and a non-resident fellow at the Quincy Institute for Responsible Statecraft. Previously, she served as the founding faculty director of the Promise Institute for Human Rights at the UCLA Law School and is the former director of the UCLA Center for Near Eastern Studies. And she has an article at the Boston Review, "The Ceasefire in the Persian Gulf is a Prelude to an Emerging Precarious Realignment." We're going to take a brief station break and back in a minute discussing how big oil is a winner of this war, and it's time for all of us to wake up and kick the habit and get off the oil drug.
2: From whence shall we expect the approach of danger? Shall some transatlantic giant step the earth and crush us at a blow? Never. All the armies of Europe and Asia could not by force take a drink from the Ohio River or set a track on the Blue Ridge in the trial of a thousand years.

0: suicide.
1: Welcome back. I'm Ian Masters, and this is Background Briefing, available 24/7 at backgroundbriefing.org. And joining us now is Aaron Rugenberg, who is a contributing editor at The New Republic, a climate lawyer and a progressive organizer. He is the co-host of the Fighting Fascism podcast, director of the Climate Accountability Project at Public Citizen, and previously served as a member of the Rhode Island House of Representatives. And his latest article, The New Republic, is How Big Oil Wrecked Your Summer. Welcome to Background Briefing, Aaron Rugenberg.
2: It's great to be here, Ian.
1: Well, I'm speaking to you here in Southern California on a hot day. And
2: what's the temperature right now?
1: I don't know because I'm locked inside a studio, but
2: we're in the 90s in New England.
1: Oh, you are? Okay. Well, yeah, I think you might be ahead of us. But NOAA has just come out with a warning that this year we'll have a super El Nino. It'll emerge this summer, and that it would rank amongst the largest El Nino events in the historical record, and that it would break global heat records and could produce a series of devastating effects ranging from supercharged rainstorms to drought, depending on which region in the world we're talking about. So what can we expect starting this summer and going into 2027?
2: Well, you know, El Nino, which is, I get the warming portion of the Pacific Ocean heating cycle. Obviously, that's a cycle that's been going on for a very long time. It's not a new phenomenon. What is new is that this is now going on top of this heightened baseline because of climate change. So everything's hotter already. The baseline's up higher, and then you have El Nino now stacking on top of that. And that's what's really dangerous. There's a quote that I referenced in my piece from this Defense Department meteorologist. Due to the increasing concentration of greenhouse gases, the climate system cannot effectively exhaust the heat released in a major El Nino event before the next El Nino comes along and pushes the baseline upward again. So summers in general have been getting more dangerous. The last three summers have been the hottest ever on record in the United States. And that and for part of that, we've been in a La Nina, right? The cooling portion of the cycle. So I think, you know, scientists agree what we're likely to see this summer could be really concerning. And the point of this piece, which was based on a report we put out at Public Citizen, is that this stuff isn't natural, and it's not a coincidence. As our summers have turned from these, you know, a time of like excitement and relaxation and fun to, for millions of Americans, really a time with a lot of stress and anxiety and even danger because of these increasing heat waves and droughts and wildfires and storms. This didn't just happen. These are not natural disasters, they're climate disasters. And in fact, they are the predicted results that big oil knew precisely that their conduct and products were going to cause decades ago. And so the next time you're, you know, stuck inside because it's just too hot to go outside, or there's crazy wildfire and the air quality is too horrendous to go outside, I think it's important that folks remember that big oil understood that what they were doing was going to cause exactly these kinds of harms, and they went ahead and did it anyway.
1: Well, as your article at The New Republic, How Big Oil Wrecked Your Summer, points out, the evidence is overwhelming that the big oil companies, ExxonMobil, Chevron, ConocoPhillips, Shell, and BP, were completely aware, that at least their scientists were, about the effects of global warming and how much their product exacerbated it. And it goes back to 1981 with the Exxon scientist Harry Shaw, and then in 1998, Shell also predicted what fossil fuels were doing to global warming. And in 1989, the Shell Oil Company said that the continued burning of fossil fuels would cause more violent weather. And you also point out that the former Senator Chuck Hagel, who championed anti-climate legislation when he was in Congress, finally had a Road to Damascus conversion, obviously too late, saying they lied. It would have put the United States in the world on a whole different track. And today we would have been so much further ahead than we are. It's cost this country and it's cost the world. So they lie and the world dies. Is that how it is?
2: Yeah, and you really can see this for all the ways that our summers are being ruined, right? So you look at these lethal heat waves. The climate attribution science there is getting stronger and stronger, where for a number of past heat wave scientists are able to say, yeah, this that just happened would have been virtually impossible but for climate change. And in fact, the science is getting so precise that there was a study that came out last fall that found for a number of heat waves, they can actually trace it back to particular companies. So they can say, but for the emissions of ExxonMobil, Chevron, et cetera, this heat wave would have been virtually impossible. So heat, they knew it was coming. They were talking about it internally in that piece. I referenced this 1996 presentation by an Exxon scientist to the Global Climate Coalition, which was a fossil fuel a coalition of fossil fuel groups that was spreading climate denial in the 90s, where he presents the science connecting climate change to, quote, suffering and death due to thermal extremes. He talks about how there are threshold temperatures beyond which mortality rises significantly. So they were talking about this on heat. There's obviously more storms are getting more and more intense. They were predicting decades ago. You mentioned that 1989 Confidential Shell report that basically they mapped out, they modeled out what will the world look like if we bring fossil fuels under control, and what will the world look like if we do not. And in that do not scenario, what did they predict? They predicted, quote, there would be more violent weather, more storms, more droughts, more deluges. And in fact, they predicted these harms could be so destabilizing that, quote, civilization could prove a fragile thing. And not only were they making these predictions, they were actually using this information to inform their business decisions. So they were raising the level of their offshore oil rigs because they knew sea level rise was coming. They were reinforcing their pipelines because they knew storms were going to get more intense and violent. So they were predicting this on the storms that we're seeing more and more dangerous. And then, of course, when it comes to drought and wildfires, which this is maybe some of the most catastrophic right now. 60% of the continental United States is in drought. Some regions, like in Florida, something like 80% of Florida is in extreme or severe drought. Utah, state of Utah, just announced a state of emergency because the snowpack has been so low. And of course, that is directly leading to these historic wildfires. Obviously, in California, you've seen more than your fair share. Nebraska already this spring was like half of it got burned down. And again, the fossil fuel industry was predicting this decades ago. There's a 1982 API report that I reference in this piece, where they predicted that global warming can have, quote, serious consequences for man's comfort and survival, since patterns of aridity and rainfall can change. There's another Exxon internal memo that I referenced that predicted major shifts in rainfall. So again, on all the ways that summer has sort of shifted from, it's always been my favorite season. I think that's true for a lot of people, and now in big parts of the country, it really is a difficult time. I was just talking to someone in Arizona who was saying, like, summer has turned into this time when people just like can't go outside in Maricopa County and Pima County. It's really, we talk sometimes about the sort of really catastrophic, lethal effects of climate change, and obviously those are relevant, and those were predicted, as we talked about in those reports. But it's also just the day-to-day, like the things that we love, that we grew up with, that were so wonderful about the world, about various, our homes in various parts of the country. All of this stuff is getting degraded. And I think the story of how summer has been impacted negatively is an important one that again, folks know that it's not just you're not crazy if you feel like it's been shifting. It has. And it's been shifting in all of the ways that these companies were predicting decades ago, and then turned around and, engaged in this big scheme to defraud the public to lock us in to these very harms that they were predicting.
1: And these very companies, the Seven Sisters, the big oil companies, are making record profits at the moment, along with Aramco, the Saudi oil company, because of the closure of the Straits of Hormuz. 20% of the world's oil is being cut off, And what we're learning from that, on the one hand, I've interviewed people who said, well, the good news is that people are now going to realize how dependency on fossil fuels, oil and gas, is catastrophic, and we have to quickly move to solar and wind and EVs. That's one version. The other version is that what we're learning is how desperately dependent we are. And if only one-fifth of the oil and gas is cut off, look at the consequences. So you would think that the takeaway from this is that we're addicted to this drug, and that if we're forced to go cold turkey on it, it's a catastrophe. We're completely ill-prepared for it. But on the other hand, it's telling us that this cannot continue, that this addiction will kill us in the end, and it will kill the planet.
2: There's a good line I've heard a few places, you know, sunshine and wind don't have to pass through the Straits of Hormuz in order for us to use them. There was a while where climate change was this moral imperative. It was something we needed to do, but it was not necessarily something that was going to, like, you know, there would be some cost to the clean energy transition. We're now at a time where it is all benefit, right? Clean energy is the cheapest form of energy. Solar is by far the cheapest way of producing electricity right now. EVs are by and large better cars. Like, this stuff is cleaner, it's healthier. There is no reason for us to not be going all in on the clean energy transition, like China has been doing, other than the power of this incumbent industry and its puppets in the Trump administration, which is obviously staffed up and down by clowns from the fossil fuel industry and climate deniers who are doing things like putting out Coley, the anthropomorphized coal mascot for Trump's energy agenda. It's not just shooting ourselves in the foot. As you said, we are committing suicide against our national interests and against the future, you know, long-term maintenance of organized human civilization on this planet in order to continue padding the profits of these big oil CEOs. And it is just beyond shameful. And it's something that I'm hoping, you know, as we are seeing more and more of these, tragically, of the disasters that scientists are predicting for this summer, all we can do is hope that you know, the American people are going to connect the dots and understand we really need to start taking action and pushing back against this fossil fuel industry that's been leading us, you know, astray for far too long.
1: Right, but the political issue of the moment, which the Democrats are seizing on, is that the price of gas is going to bring down the Republicans and bring down Trump. And that gets to the heart of it. If we go to the pump and it costs us $10 a gallon, we're going to be thinking, this is, you know, I got to buy an electric car, even though they're too damn expensive. So in an enlightened world, you would have massive gas taxes to pay at the pump that would incentivize alternatives and switching to electric vehicles, etc. That's not going to happen, because no politician is going to say we need to increase the gas tax. In fact, now they're saying, oh, well, let's have a holiday from gas taxes because of the Persian Gulf situation. So that's the problem, isn't it? It's one thing to blame the oil companies, which is the right thing to do, because they are the villains here, and they're the drug pushers, and they're the drug kingpins that are profiting from this agony. But at the end of the day, I'm looking for a practical solution here. And the fact of the matter is that Democrats are celebrating now the fact that the Republicans are vulnerable because of the high price of gas. But the high price of gas ought to be the wake-up call for us to get off gas.
2: Yeah, absolutely. I mean, we could have a conversation about the need for, you know, a windfall profits tax, and that's been introduced in the legislature. These companies are making these crazy, crazy profits, and we should be taking that and putting it into actually pro-social investments instead of, again, just making these 100 billion millionaires, you know, even more money. But again, the solution is right there. We have the capacity right now to transition to clean energy. There are some technical challenges, but by and large, the technology is there. what we need, what the obstacles are political. The obstacles are these corporate special interests that are going to keep doing everything they can to stop this transition, to stop the build out of this competitive alternative energy to their products, which, you know, as we said, are cheaper. And so the answer here is, in a sane political environment and administration, would be to, you know, as China has done, to start working to bring clean energy to scale, to be facilitating distributed build out, you know, making it easier for folks to put solar on their roof, on their deck. There's so much that we can do. And as you said, this crisis in the Middle East is just one more piece of evidence for the need for us to make this transition.
1: Right. And the argument, I know it's an unpopular political argument. No politician is prepared to increase the gas tax. But you have the model of what happened with cigarettes. They tax cigarettes to the point where people stopped smoking. And the money has been used to deal with the consequences of smoking, like lung cancer, etc. So the same thing could happen, should happen, with gas. But here we are, as I say, at a moment when the rising price of gas is considered a kind of weapon to get rid of Trump, when the real lesson should be that we need, in effect, to start taxing the hell out of fossil fuels and using that money for alternatives. That's my argument.
2: Yeah, I think what I would say is, I think we're at a point now where we don't even need to do, like, clean energy by far outcompetes on a level playing field. What we really need to do, and I think, you know, it's politically difficult, as you said, to be adding on a tax. I think it's maybe more focusing on the potential for clean energy to provide real material benefits to people because it's cheaper. And so I think it should be about, right now, it is such an uneven playing field, right? The Trump administration is creating all of these obstacles to clean energy, right? They're actively shutting down new wind projects. They're doing all these things. And on the other hand, they are doing so much to keep this dinosaur fossil fuel industry going. They're actively sort of intervening and suing states to keep decrepit coal power plants running, which is costing ratepayers, you know, millions or billions of extra dollars. They are just plowing taxpayer subsidies into their, you know, their big oil buddies' pockets. Like, the amount of money that we are paying, I don't think we need to put an extra tax on gas. We should just stop, you know, blatantly subsidizing the already obscene profits of these companies. And I think if we create that level playing field, the benefits of this clean energy transition are so obvious that we really,

Republic is How Big Oil Wrecked Your Summer. And this has been Background Briefing. I'm Ian Masters, and I'd like to thank producers Graham Fitzgibbon and Asher Price. And if you've missed any of today's program and would like to explore our vast archives, you can visit us at backgroundbriefing.org, where we'll include extended interviews searchable by topic and have made it easy for you to sign up for the daily email updates that provide links to resources, articles, and books discussed on the program. 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And I'll be back again tomorrow with another Background Briefing at backgroundbriefing.org. Bye for now.

0: This is Betty Meyerson of the Taos Jewish Center, and you are listening to Cultural Energy Independent Radio, KCEI 90.1 FM, Red River and Taos, a listener-supported non-commercial educational radio station creating media voices for youth, arts, and activism in northern New Mexico and southern Colorado.
1: This afternoon, the Prime Minister of Pakistan announced that following intensive talks, the peace deal between the United States of America and the Islamic Republic of Iran has been reached. Both sides have declared the immediate and permanent termination of military operations on all fronts, including in Lebanon. The official signing ceremony will be on the 19th of June in Switzerland. At the same time, President Trump announced the deal with the Islamic Republic of Iran is now complete. I hereby fully authorize the toll-free opening of the Strait of Hormuz and simultaneously herewith authorize the immediate removal of the United States naval blockade. Iran's deputy foreign minister has confirmed that a deal with the United States has been finalized and an immediate and permanent end to the war and military operations on different fronts, including Lebanon.
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0: As El Niño rolls in, get the hot news here. Discover planet warming gases left out of official reports, indirect greenhouse gases, with lead author Elisa Ockel. Get personal with climate action, climate wayfinding, healing ourselves and the planet we call home. That's inspiration from Drawdown author and climate trainer Dr. Catherine Wilkinson. Wrap it up with scientist and activist Peter Kalmus, Why NASA Finally Fired Me. Plus a new song for the time, Creeping Crisis. Welcome to Radio EcoShock.
1: The U.S. National Oceanic and Atmospheric Administration has officially confirmed El Niño is here.
2: NOAA says that it could be one of the strongest El Niño events since 1950.
0: On June 11th, NOAA's National Weather Service made it official. El Niño is here. It is incredibly rare for forecasters to be this certain this early in the season. The signs are not subtle. Above normal sea temperature is blatant. Normally cautious NOAA suggests this could be historic, that is, beyond anything seen since official measurements started in the 1950s. How bad could it be? Well, take a peek at the worst El Niño. The El Niño of 1877 and 78 is widely considered by climatologists to be the strongest and most destructive El Niño event in recorded history. It triggered what has been called the worst environmental disaster to ever befall humanity, a global mega drought that resulted in massive crop failures, collapsing ecosystems,

0: and a global famine that claimed between 30 and 60 million lives. Here is author and cultural historian, the late Mike Davis, on Radio Ecoshock in 2019, talking about his book, Late Victorian Holocausts, El Niño Famines and the Making of the Third World.
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2: But climate change and the return of epic droughts in parts of Africa, as we see already in, you know, Somalia, will worsen that. It's impossible to address climate change without addressing the politics of climate change. And in a sense, my book, Late Victorian Holocaust, was an effort to understand that in countries, that regions that had experienced for thousands of years periodic major droughts, why suddenly under enlightened British rule and with building railroads and canals and so on, the death toll suddenly shot up in one of the greatest mortality events in human history in the 1870s and again in the 1890s. And here you have to look not just to climate events, but to the way that water is stored, managed, distributed, and particularly the kind of resources managed or controlled by communities themselves, which were stripped away in the conquest of India and its integration in the world market by the British Empire in the 19th century.
0: That was Mike Davis on the El Niño 1877 and 78. As Mike explains with his genius, some millions of people in India died in the El Niño drought partly because the colonial system continued to export food even during the famine. I think Ireland has heard about that too. This coming El Niño, building on a much hotter world almost 150 years later, could be worse. Is another mass death event developing in this climate disruption? It could happen anywhere, but take Mike's case of India. The population of India today is almost six times larger than in 1877. Six times. Agriculture there does produce much more food, and mechanized food storage and distribution is way better. That assumes, of course, fossil fuel deliveries continue to India. There is a rudimentary global food network that may be a backup for countries where agriculture fails this year and next. But long-standing international food aid was trashed by its biggest donor, the United States. Traditional colonialism did fall away, but now we have this strange internationalized wars and hate waves. Hate waves, I don't know what else to call it. We don't know how a fractured climate responds to a new super, super El Niño. Anything is possible. I'm hoping we make it through without a historic breakdown and famine. The worst sometimes just doesn't happen. And I'm afraid that's all the sunshine I've got in this dark time. This is Radio Ecoshock. You know the rules. Lead authors lead. Let's get to our feature interview.
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0: What about the warming gases nobody counts? A new study reveals about, quote, 15% of current climate warming relative to pre-industrial levels lies outside most climate policies and accounting frameworks. Let's talk about them. Indirect greenhouse gases. Our guest is a lead author of the IPCC 7th Assessment Report. Previously, Dr. Elisa Ocko served as a senior advisor to the Presidential Envoy for Climate at the U.S. Department of State. Her Ph.D. in Atmospheric and Oceanic Sciences is from Princeton. Dr. Ocko is now senior climate scientist at Spark Climate Solutions. Elisa Ocko, welcome to Radio Ecoshock.
3: Thanks so much for having me.
0: Great. Well, our listeners, they know about carbon dioxide and methane and nitrous oxide, the gases that make the planet hotter, but there are more. Can you introduce us to an indirect greenhouse gas?
3: Absolutely. So indirect greenhouse gases are emitted compounds that have minimal direct effects on the climate themselves, but they trigger chemical reactions in the atmosphere that can influence the abundance of greenhouse gases. And so there are four main types of indirect greenhouse gases that we emit from human activities. The first is carbon monoxide, which is mainly produced by incomplete combustion, and it has both natural and human sources. And carbon monoxide leads to increased levels of methane, tropospheric ozone, and carbon dioxide. The second major indirect greenhouse gas is called non-methane volatile organic compounds, or VOCs. And so that's a family of hydrocarbons like benzene, formaldehyde, and they're released from solvents and paints and industrial processes, but also vegetation. And similar to carbon monoxide, the chemical reactions that it triggers in the atmosphere lead to increases in methane, tropospheric ozone, and carbon dioxide. And so the Intergovernmental Panel on Climate Change 6th Assessment Report estimates that carbon monoxide and VOCs combined contribute around a quarter of a degree Celsius to today's warming. So the third major indirect greenhouse gas is called hydrogen. And so we use hydrogen as a chemical feedstock, and we're also using it more and more as an energy source, as a way to decarbonize. But hydrogen is also just naturally in our atmosphere. And it also comes from sources like when we combust fossil fuels in vehicles. And it also can be easily leaked and into the atmosphere from hydrogen industry infrastructure because it's such a tiny molecule. It's also vented and purged routinely in operations. And so hydrogen warms the climate by increasing methane, tropospheric ozone, and also stratospheric water vapor. All of those are really potent greenhouse gases. And while hydrogen's impact right now is estimated to be small, it could grow considerably as the hydrogen systems expand and replace fossil fuels, and this can lead to more opportunities for hydrogen to escape. So the final major indirect greenhouse gas that we emit is called nitrogen oxides, or also known as NOx. And so this has both natural and human sources, like the other ones, fossil fuel and biomass combustion, for example, from things like transportation. And NOx is interesting because it can lead to both warming and cooling effects. So it can warm the planet by increasing tropospheric ozone, but it also can cool the planet by reducing the lifetime of methane. And so the net effect of those warming and cooling effects depends on the location, the altitude, the atmospheric conditions. And so globally right now, NOx is thought to cool the climate by around 0.1 degrees Celsius. So overall, the indirect greenhouse gases are having a warming effect on the planet.
0: Well, last week, Professor Ben DeFoy told us about ozone smog resulting from wildfires. The fires themselves don't release ozone directly, but downwind, the chemical combinations lead to ozone. Is that an indirect warming gas, and did you include ozone in your recent paper?
3: Yes, so ozone is one of the main greenhouse gases that the indirect greenhouse gases help form in the atmosphere. So it turns out that all of the indirect greenhouse gases through chemical reactions lead to the formation of ozone, especially in the troposphere, which is the lower part of the atmosphere. Now, this ozone is very toxic. At the ground level, it is the cause of around 500,000 premature deaths annually. But ozone is also a really potent greenhouse gas. It doesn't last very long. Its lifetime is around hours to weeks. But while it's in the atmosphere, it can warm the planet. And so the indirect greenhouse gases, one of their key pathways to influencing warming is through increasing the formation of ozone. And so that is absolutely one of the key points of the paper. Now, methane also increases tropospheric ozone, and methane is included in the Kyoto Protocol greenhouse gas basket that basically has served as the foundation for climate frameworks and what we focus on in climate policy. But 60% of ozone's impact on the climate is coming from indirect greenhouse gases. And so that is not being accounted for right now in climate frameworks. methane's component, which is driving around 40% of tropospheric ozone's impact, is accounted for. But again, 60% is not accounted for, and warming the climate without any sort of system to reduce these emissions from a climate perspective.
0: Well, of course, we have to ask, why not? Why aren't these significant warming processes included in the international studies and negotiations?
3: So the exclusion of the indirect greenhouse gases dates back to the state of scientific understanding at the time the Kyoto Protocol was drafted, which was around 30 years ago. And so that's when the greenhouse gas basket was formed. And that basket still shapes climate policy today. At the time, the scientists knew that these indirect greenhouse gases played an important role in atmospheric chemistry and in affecting greenhouse gases. But it wasn't very well quantified. It wasn't as robust as it is now. And so scientific advances since the Kyoto Protocol and its development of the greenhouse gas basket have made it clear that indirect greenhouse gases play a major role in driving climate change. And so any effective climate action framework must include all major drivers. And we really advanced in the past, you know, several years in terms of really understanding their magnitude of impact. So right now we just need these climate policy frameworks to evolve along with scientific understanding.
0: We can't see any of these chemical reactions happening in the air. How do scientists measure and know what is happening with hidden warming gases?
3: It's a great question, and it's a combination of a lot of different observational data sets of their amounts in the atmosphere, of their emissions from different sources, of experiments in laboratories, and then also modeling. Modeling of all of what we think is happening with these chemical reactions to then see if it adds up to what we're actually seeing in observation. So our ability to model these chemical reactions, the outcomes we get from that modeling, does that match what we're observing once these chemical reactions have taken place? And so it's a very complicated but fascinating field of atmospheric science, and it's definitely come a long way in the past decade in terms of advancing our knowledge through a combination of observations and modeling that has really gotten us to this point. Now, are there still uncertainties? Absolutely, and scientists continue to refine those uncertainties, but what we do know is that they are playing a major role in climate change, and it's sort of a no-regrets strategy to reduce their emissions because most of them are also air pollutants. So we know that we're going to have air quality benefits from their reductions, and then we're also pretty confident that there are opportunities that we've overlooked to slow down warming in the coming decades.
0: Is there a relationship between pollution control and these indirect warming gases?
3: Yes. So air quality measures, many of them will target carbon monoxide, VOCs, and NOx because those are also air pollutants. And like I said, all the indirect greenhouse gases, so now this includes hydrogen as well, contribute to the formation of ground-level tropospheric ozone, which, as we talked about, is a deadly air pollutant linked to hundreds of thousands of premature deaths. So the air quality efforts can certainly help drive down the amount of indirect greenhouse gases that we're emitting, and we're already seeing some of that. For example, carbon monoxide, the amount of emissions that we're increasing over the past several decades has certainly slowed down. However, the air quality measures right now are insufficient on their own to also address the climate impacts. And that's for a number of different reasons, but I'll just share a couple with you now. The first is that a lot of our air quality controls target short-term peak surface exposure. And so that's really important, and especially in places like cities where these emissions are higher. But that the climate impacts from these indirect greenhouse gases are more spread out in the lower atmosphere. They're not just at the ground level at the surface. It's also just even lower levels of them can have a major impact. So it's not just when they get to peak elevated levels that they could be unhealthy, for example. It's more than that. So we could certainly strengthen our air quality controls to make sure they're also incorporating climate aspects, which right now a lot of the departments or agencies and governments that focus on air pollution are siloed and different from the climate change ones. So one thing we could do and that we push for in the paper is breaking down those silos and integrating the climate into the air quality and also the air quality into the climate. Another reason why these air quality controls aren't sufficient on their own is that in tropical regions, they tend to be weaker. And that's where the climate impact from these gases can be the greatest, because a lot of them rely on sunlight in order to trigger these chemical reactions. And so we have, you know, in a more abundance of sunlight in the tropics, in the equatorial region. And so, and that's also where we tend to have some of our weaker air pollution controls. So we may need to address that from a different perspective and bring in the climate aspect.
0: So indirect greenhouse gases, as you mentioned, include both heating compounds and cooling materials. Why include cooling gases in the studies of the greenhouse effect?
3: So I think it is really important to make sure that we're accounting for all drivers of climate change, whether or not that's our warming pollutants, which include greenhouse gases and several of the indirect greenhouse gases, and even black carbon, a sunlight-absorbing aerosol. But also that includes the cooling pollutants, which is one of the indirect greenhouse gases, NOx, although I'll say that NOx can have warming effects in different parts of the world, and the warming would outweigh its cooling effects, so it actually would be a warming pollutant in some places. But also most aerosols that we emit, like organic carbon, but also that are formed through aerosol precursors like sulfur dioxide forming sulfate. If we're not keeping track of everything that we're emitting that's affecting the climate, we're not going to get the outcomes we think we are when we change our systems. So one clear example here is coal plants that tend to emit a lot of carbon dioxide, but also sulfur dioxide that leads to cooling. And what we were doing for a while was just looking at the carbon dioxide benefits of closing coal plants. And that is really important because that prevents emissions of a warming pollutant that can warm the planet for centuries. But if we don't also take into account the cooling pollutants at the same time, well, when we close that coal plant, we're actually going to see increased warming at first because we're also reducing a very strongly cooling pollutant that is short-lived, so it's only, you know, it's only cooling the planet temporarily, but all of a sudden we're reducing that had been masking some of the warming that we're seeing. So when we talk about trying to find new opportunities to slow down warming, we want to look at mitigation opportunities for the warming pollutants in particular. But when it comes to understanding the actual climate outcomes of all of our actions, then we need to know the full suite of climate pollutants that we're emitting. And then I'll just add to that another reason why we, you know, care about some of the cooling pollutants, many of them, is because they're also air pollutants that affect our air quality. And so regardless of climate, we want to drive them down because of the health impacts that they are having and the number of people that are getting sick or prematurely dying because of their exposure to these very harmful pollutants.
0: Yes, we used to be told not to worry about methane because that only lasts about 10 or 12 years in the atmosphere. Some of the indirect gases have even shorter lifetimes, like weeks or hours. Why do you think these indirect warming gases matter in the big scheme of things?
3: It's a great question. And I think several decades ago, before we were really feeling the effects and consequences of climate change, it made so much sense to just focus on long-lived greenhouse gases like carbon dioxide to prevent what we knew was coming down the road. We knew if we kept emitting carbon dioxide, it was going to warm the planet. It was going to be really hard to get rid of that warming, and it could have catastrophic damages on society. Well, now we're already there. We're at a point where we've seen, you know, potentially, you know, nearing 1.5 degrees Celsius on a regular annual basis and not just, you know, any one given year. And we're seeing the damages worldwide. I mean, every continent and every ocean has been negatively affected. So, and 195 parties to the Paris Agreement have agreed to the statement that every increment of warming matters. And so we know right now that, and it's already, you know, it hasn't warmed as much as we think it could potentially warm in the future. It's already damaging life on Earth. And so any opportunity to reduce warming is critical. And so that methane right now is causing around 30% of today's warming. And yes, is the methane we emit today, is that going to affect the planet in 50, 100 years from now? Not a lot at all. But for the next 10 years, it's going to have all the methane we emit from human activities this year, over the next 10 years, will warm the planet just as much as the CO2 we're emitting this year from human actions. So that's a lot of warming that we're talking about. And the powerful aspect of these short-lived climate pollutants is that because they don't last as long, any change in emissions can almost immediately affect its impact. So we have an opportunity, both with methane and also with these indirect greenhouse gases, to almost immediately eliminate their warming impact if we stop replenishing the atmosphere with their emissions.
0: Given what we know now about indirect warming, what are your hopes for the upcoming IPCC 7th Assessment Report in 2029?
3: I am not sure how I can answer this question because I am actually an IPCC AR7 author. So I am part of the report. I am working on the inclusion of these indirect greenhouse gases to represent the best available science that we have to make sure that their impacts are as clear and accessible as possible for policymakers and other decision makers so that the benefits of reducing their emissions is better known. So that is one of the major things that I'm working on right now in terms of the IPCC. And I think we've come a long way. Every assessment report that I've looked at has had indirect greenhouse gases in it to some extent. The science keeps getting stronger and stronger. So the science has really evolved. And the IPCC's treatment of these emitted compounds has really evolved. So it's more of how can we get up these scientific insights into the decision makers' frameworks that they're relying on right now and make sure that we're bridging the gap between these scientific reports and assessments and research studies and the action that's needed to combat climate change.
0: Well, we don't have to wait years for a report. What, if anything, is happening in various countries to count these indirect warming gases? Can we find the most intense sources and maybe target control measures?
3: Yes, I definitely think we can. I think with a little bit more attention on this topic, we already have a lot of the systems in place to start accounting for them. For example, many countries already track their air pollutants emissions and have inventories for that. And so that can be used by climate agencies and departments to start incorporating those into the climate inventories. Our LCAs, our life cycle assessments of different human activities and how they impact a range of different environmental outcomes, including climate, already account for a lot of the air pollutants. But they just when they talk about the impacts from those air pollutants, it's just from an air quality perspective. All you really need to do there is just include a conversion factor to convert that data on the air pollutant emissions into a climate effect. And scientists have already given us those conversion factors. They're not perfect, but they are a really good step in the right direction for making sure that we're tracking the climate impacts of those pollutants as well. So we already have a lot of systems in place where you could just easily get the indirect greenhouse gases into these frameworks. And we are seeing early actors. We've seen IKEA, for example, the furniture company, it's now tracking its emissions of both greenhouse gases and indirect greenhouse gases. It even has goals for reducing emissions of some indirect greenhouse gases, which is amazing. We've seen two NDCs, Tonga and Nigeria, mention indirect greenhouse gases and tropospheric ozone as something to be aware of and to manage and measure and reduce its impact. The U.S., when we submitted our updated NDC in December 2024, we also included mentions of these indirect greenhouse gases. So we're definitely starting to see more and more efforts to address this problem. It's just far from mainstream. So I'm hopeful that these early efforts can really inspire and set the precedent for other companies and other governments to follow suit and do take similar actions.
0: For decades, climate science and authorities all list the three most important warming gases as carbon dioxide, methane, and nitrous oxide in that order. The news reports all say that like a mantra. Even AI gives that as an answer. But your team found carbon monoxide and volatile organic compounds, quote, together are estimated to contribute more than twice the current warming impact from emissions of nitrous oxide, end quote. Why don't we hear more about that? Why is this so slow to reach the public consciousness?
3: It's a great question, and one that I've been grappling with for the past few years. The data is all there. The science is all there. We are calling attention to the science, and we may have done a bit more analysis on the percentages of contributions from all these species. But all of this data was in the Intergovernmental Panel on Climate Change report, Fixed Assessment report in 2021. All this data is there. It just was a bit buried and hard to find. And if you didn't know what you were looking for, you didn't know it was there. It wasn't called out as a key finding or a key result to pay attention to. And so a lot of this is an awareness challenge. And our new paper is really an attempt to help bring awareness to this challenge and also offer really like simple and feasible ways to start incorporating them. But it's also, you know, just several years ago, methane wasn't very much on the global climate agenda either. So methane as a non-CO2 climate forcer has really paved the way for these other climate forcers to be elevated and discussed more. And so even, you know, as far back as 5, especially 10 years ago, I would still only mostly see talk about carbon dioxide, and I kept pushing for the non-CO2 greenhouse gases like methane and nitrous oxide. And now those are much more talked about and accounted for. And so now it's time to evolve further and make sure we eventually incorporate all major drivers of climate change.
0: Of course, too, we didn't learn much about atmospheric chemistry in school, and these are things we can't see. But there you go, listeners. Indirect warming gases. Be aware. 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Thank you so much for sharing your time with us.
3: Thank you so much for having me.
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0: As a Rhodes Scholar at Oxford, Catherine Wilkinson went to the heart of the big picture climate solution, the famous Project Drawdown. Working with editor Paul Hawken, Catherine was the lead writer of the best-selling book, Drawdown. She went on to another popular book, All We Can Save, which became a nonprofit organization. These days, Dr. Wilkinson lists herself as a human. She has a new book for the rest of us humans. It's Climate Wayfinding, Healing Ourselves and the Planet We Call Home. This isn't a book where the author speaks and you just listen. It is a compilation of ways to work your brain through climate fear to climate action. As you will hear, Catherine established climate workshops for educators across the United States and Canada. Now she is going direct to each of us how to cope, how to find what talent we can bring to the struggle. We begin with four clips from a book launch interview with Leah Stokes on the Matter of Degrees podcast, which Wilkinson regularly co-hosts. This was recorded April 16th, 2026.
4: It is no small thing to be human on Earth.
5: This is A Matter of Degrees. I'm Dr. Leah Stokes.
4: And I'm Dr. Catherine Wilkinson. And today, I'm not co-hosting. I'm actually the guest.
5: That's right. The tables are turned because Catherine wrote a book. It's called Climate Wayfinding, Healing Ourselves and the Planet We Call Home.
4: This book is a guide and a resource for everyone who may be uncertain about the path ahead, whether you are a climate veteran or newly curious. It's designed to help you find your way and navigate from climate ache to action and doubt to possibility.
5: But I want you to explain to our listeners, what is climate wayfinding? Why did you write this book now in this particular moment?
4: So I think a lot of us can probably feel the sort of slippery ground under our feet of the world that we're living in, right? We're living in a world where maps increasingly no longer work. And that is true quite literally as climate impacts unfold and entire shorelines slip under rising seas. Towns and forests go up in flames. Like, quite literally, our maps are having a hard time keeping up. But I think also our internal maps and our cultural and societal maps, right, of how we navigate human life and what it means to have a life of meaning and contribution when so much is changing so fast. And the truth is that the maps are going to keep being out of date and maybe increasingly so. So I think the task for us now in this time is to really strengthen our navigational muscles, right? Our capacity for finding our way, which is inner work, it's relational work, and of course, it is also outer work in the world. And that's really what this book is about. It's about meeting us at the crossroads, meeting us in the places of uncertainty, supporting us in this very liminal time in which we live.
5: And I know that this book in part grew out of facilitation that you've been doing at the All We Can Save project for years. Can you talk to me a little bit about that work and what the process was like in terms of turning that in-person work into a book?
4: So back in 2022, we designed a learning journey for people who were holding some version of the question, what should I do, or what should I do now or next? And we ran a number of pilot cohorts that year, and we realized we were really onto something and that people were getting something even transformational from the experience. It was really helping people move from that sort of murky, stuck overwhelm to a sense of possibility and power and even joy in this work. We then started to train educators at colleges and universities across the US and Canada to take this program, adapt it to their campuses, bring it into their classrooms, and run it with students who are often holding these big questions about the direction of their lives and the direction that their climate work could take.
5: because we know that so many people care about the climate crisis and they want to act, but can really struggle to understand what their unique contribution could be. You know, just as one statistic, 84% of young people globally are worried about climate change, but we're only really seeing around 8% turning their concern into action.
4: I think it's so important that you bring in that statistic, Leah, because as we talk about a lot on this podcast, it's not a shortage of care. It's not a shortage of worry, right? But what we have a shortage of is participation, is people getting off the sidelines and into climate action. We also have the challenge of keeping people in climate action, right? Especially in moments like this one where we're a movement under duress. This work is really hard. It's really depleting. I hear constantly about people piecing out of corporate sustainability roles or nonprofit organizations, or, you know, it's really a time when we need to take seriously the people who are making all of the rest of this work possible. So that's really what this work is about. And we've run the program as the All We Can Save Project for people at every stage of their lives and of their climate journeys. Young, old, early career, mid-career, retirees looking for a third act, the like grizzled climate veterans and the bright-eyed climate newbies and everyone in between. And what's been really cool is that the process of this work really works for all of those folks.
5: So I'd love to hear about how the program, which you've now transformed into a book, how that has turned everyday people into activists.
4: Leah, I think you'll really like this example. Someone who had spent his career in really in the world of political organizing, particularly at the local level. He had never done anything on climate, and this ended up helping him take a path trying to see gas bans brought into local city ordinance. Using his superpowers of political organizing and political strategy for a topic that he hadn't previously engaged in. A theater professor said at the end of the experience, "I thought that I didn't actually have anything to contribute on climate." But she came to see how essential cultural and narrative change is in this work. And she realized that her unique talents and gifts in the world could be really, really generative in really important ways. So that's been happening over the past couple of years. We're now active on over 50 campuses. And as we got into that work, I realized, there is a book here. So I wrote a series of essays. We pulled in the best experiential pieces of that program, journaling prompts, creative mapping exercises. We shaped reading group agendas so that the program doesn't have to just be held by a trained facilitator, but it can actually be experienced by individual readers, by groups of people. Maybe it's in a neighborhood, maybe it's in a faith institution, maybe it's at work, who really want to get together and support one another in their climate engagement and their climate leadership.
5: Yeah, there's poetry in this book, there's playlists, there's a sense of joy and culture and art that's infused throughout it. And there's also stories of other climate activists, inspiring stories that you sort of set up as lighting the way for the reader. So you have, for example, Sister True Dedication, Valerie Courtois, and of course, Kate Marvel, who our listeners will know from the podcast. Why did you want to tell those specific stories in this book?
4: I felt like it was really important for readers to hear from multiple voices and multiple experiences. So, for example, Colette Pichon-Battle is the first story in the book, and Colette is living in Bayou Liberty, Louisiana, which is a place that we are almost certain will be lost, right? It will almost certainly go underwater. And what does that mean for her work? How does she keep showing up when she knows so much of that loss is already written into the future? Kate, I think of in some ways as a cartographer. So the science that she does is helping us understand the possible futures ahead, helping us chart these new lands that we are not just living through, but feeling through. Many of these are people who have been, in some way, teachers for me in this work. Sister True Dedication is a monastic with Plum Village. Leah, I know you have done some work with Plum Village as well. And I think she has so much to offer to us in terms of how to work with the emotional content of climate and how we want to be in this work. So she's the Lighting the Way story in the chapter on emotions.
6: Yeah, these people have come from lots of different walks of life. You know, you just talked about a monastic and an activist and a climate scientist. These are quite different jobs, and yet everybody is still bringing their own energy and light and experience and superpowers to the table.
4: I also think it really normalizes the sense that wayfinding is for all of us, right? That even these people who seem to be climate luminaries in some way, who seem to have it all figured out, right? They have also had to zigzag. They've found themselves in moments that they didn't expect and they didn't quite know how to make sense of. They've had to take a right turn when they thought they were going to take a left turn. And I think there's something so beautiful about just holding that as part of the truth of the human experience, but particularly the truth of trying to be a useful human, healing our planet.
6: Yeah, I think that's so true. And people can often sort of hold prominent activists or scientists up on a mantle, you know, like, wow, this person's on another level than me. But what the book is trying to do is democratize the idea of democracy. It says anybody can participate. And so I want to understand, how do you help everyday people who are going through this process in this book? How do you help them think about their superpowers?
4: I really love this part of the program, and I really love this part of the book. The chapter is called Offering Our Superpowers. You already have superpowers. You don't have to go out and find them. It's literally about offering the gifts and the skills and talents that you already hold. But sometimes it can be hard to put our finger on those things. I mean, not everyone is Leah Stokes and is like dialed in on their awesomeness in the world, right? Like sometimes our superpowers have a way of hiding from us, particularly if they're not rewarded in school, in capitalism. But also sometimes we psych ourselves out and we think, well, I have superpowers, but they're totally irrelevant, right? There's nothing to do with those superpowers in the world of climate. And that just couldn't be further from the truth.
0: 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Now we switch to another legendary nonprofit radio host, Sabrina Jacobs. She interviews Catherine before the Wayfinding book launch on KPFA Radio, Berkeley, California.
4: And so this is not just a book that talks to you. This is a book, obviously, that you can read, but it is really a book that walks with you, that goes through a journey of looking inward with care, looking outward with curiosity, and looking forward with courage. The navigational capacities that I think are so essential in this time where our maps are increasingly coming up short, right? And we are navigating so much change related to our planet, related to democracy, related to technology. We have to better equip ourselves with a compass, right? For making our way and continuing to find footholds of meaningful action and contribution. When we look at social movements through history, right? We think about their most visible moments, right? We think about the marches from Selma to Montgomery. We think about folks camped out in Zuccotti Park for weeks, right? We think about these big, visible, charged up moments of social change. But all successful social movements have this quieter, often invisible infrastructure to them as well, right? I live in Atlanta, Georgia, where, you know, there would have been no civil rights movement without the Black church, There could not have been abolitionist organizing without Quaker meeting houses. We wouldn't have had feminism without consciousness raising sessions happening in people's living rooms and at their kitchen tables, right? Long before demands reached legislatures. And so this is also, you know, I think it's what we need humanly. And it is also good social change strategy to be investing in the quieter side of social change, the tender in some cases, right? The tender side of social change, as well as the big splashy make it happen side of social change. We need both.
7: Yeah. Yeah. Those necessary conversations between friends over coffee.
4: Yeah. So many good things happen there. I mean, the All We Can Save anthology, Ayanna Elizabeth Johnson and I were at a conference together, annoyed because there were entirely too few women holding microphones. Mm-hmm. And we went on a rage hike. And I was like, I've had this idea kicking around of this anthology. She was like, I'm in. You know, it's these little conversations that can end up growing into really meaningful things. And we discount them, right? Because we think, well, it, things are urgent and we've got to get moving. And, you know, that is true. And I think we shortchange ourselves when we don't make that time and space for connection and reflection and just being, as you said, Sabrina.
0: We have been listening to Catherine Wilkinson on Rude Awakenings, KPFA Radio, Berkeley, April 27, 2026. Climate Wayfinding, Healing Ourselves and the Planet We Call Home. It isn't a book you read. It is something we work through. I hope to talk with Catherine next fall. Can you be an American government scientist and a climate activist? Apparently, not for long these days. In 2019, Dr. Peter Kalmus, a top scientist at NASA's Jet Propulsion Lab in California, appeared on Radio EcoShock. He told us how his family were slashing their carbon emissions. In April 2022, Kalmus was arrested in L.A., chained to the doors of a J.P. Morgan Chase bank to protest their funding of fossil fuels. Last week, the new unwoke NASA finally fired him. Here is Peter Kalmus appearing with the awesome host Amy Goodman on Democracy Now!, the nightly newscast, June 10th, 2026.
8: Well, even as the climate news gets more dire, on Monday, climate scientist Peter Kalmus says he was forced to resign from his job at NASA's Jet Propulsion Lab. His new Substack post is titled, "I was just forced to resign from NASA's Jet Propulsion Laboratory. This administration would love for science to just go away." He writes, he started getting concerned about climate change in 2006. And at the time, he was sure that by 2020, humanity would be on the same page about climate change and well on its way to solving it for good. "How could I have been so incredibly wrong?" he writes. "I overestimated humanity," he says. For more, we go to Chapel Hill, North Carolina. We are joined by climate scientist and activist Peter Kalmus. For the first time, Peter, not identifying you as a scientist at NASA's Jet Propulsion Lab, why did you resign?
9: Yeah, thanks for having me back. I can speak freely for the first time on your show. Well, the surface reason for my resignation was a mandate to return to in-person work at the laboratory. So I've been fully remote in North Carolina for 4 years. A big part of the reason I left Altadena in 2022 to work remotely was because it was getting so hot there and so fiery. There's a fire that made a smoke cloud that encompassed my entire house and my family for, like, I think it was over a month. It was about a month in 2020, the Bobcat fire. And that got kicked off by a really strong heat wave, like heat that I've never felt before. Birds were literally falling off of trees while I was walking on the sidewalk. It was just remarkable. It's too much for me. And obviously, as a climate scientist, I can see that we're on this escalator towards warmer and warmer and warmer temperatures, and world leaders are not doing anything about it. This idiotic regime now in the United States, led by Trump, still thinks it's a hoax, is, you know, waging a war against solar panels. It's just remarkably foolish. So that was part of why I left. And then, you know, 2 years after I left, the house that I lived in my entire neighborhood, my town of Altadena, burned down in the Eaton fire. So, you know, it's still getting worse. We're still burning fossil fuels. We're accelerating the burning of fossil fuels. This industry, oil, coal, gas industry, has been dishonest for half a century, blocking action, bribing politicians, playing dirty, lying through their teeth, going, testifying in front of Congress, saying that they're not going to stop lying. They're still doing it. Their ads are ridiculous right now, and the greenwashing that they do.
8: Can you explain what NASA's Jet Propulsion Lab does, what you did there, and what you're going to do now, Peter?
9: Yeah, thanks for that. JPL is, in my opinion, the crown jewel in the NASA system of centers. So it's this beautiful campus in Pasadena, California, nestled in the hills there. And it is responsible for a huge fraction of the Earth observing satellites that monitor climate change and monitor weather around the world. The public doesn't really realize what a huge role JPL has played in monitoring the Earth. But more famously, it's responsible for putting rovers on Mars. You know, it does these spectacular landings on Mars. It explores, you know, the planets of the solar system and its moons. We tend to really take for granted the boisterous, gorgeous life on planet Earth in a way that I think is, you know, we have to stop doing. It's remarkable how we take it for granted. I worked there for 15 years. It was my dream job. I was, you know, one of those space kids. I was just really nerded out on space from first grade onward. It was a dream job for me. The colleagues that I worked with were brilliant. Morale, though, over the last couple of years, because mainly of the Trump administration, has been lower than I've ever seen it. And 30% of the workforce at JPL has been laid off or has left because of funding cuts and because of that low morale in the last year and a half. So basically, I was told that I had to return to JPL by October 27th. Obviously, I couldn't do that because I would be leaving my sons and my wife and my life here in North Carolina behind. You know, we moved here 4 years ago. The kids are in school here. So that wasn't an option. I would feel very sad, probably get depressed if I lived in a little apartment alone in Pasadena. Moving my entire family back wasn't an option. So I just fought. I tried to put in for remote exceptions. The process was extremely unfair. Eventually, I was out of options. And I just had to leave. But again, the indirect reason, the larger reason here, is that Trump is not only attempting to dismantle the United States ocean observing system, they're trying to dismantle all of science in the United States. US has had my entire life, it's been this sort of island in the world for doing science because of the federal funding system. You can make a career in science here. You can sustain research because of federal grants. The Trump administration has already cut about 8,000 federal grants for scientists ranging from public health to climate science. So now basically my whole life, there have been scientists from around the world coming here, the best minds, the brightest minds in the entire world. Trump has destroyed that in less than 2 years. And I think it's going to take generations to rebuild that if we ever can.
8: Peter Kalmus, for those who haven't followed you on Democracy Now!, talk about your last arrests. We just have about 30 seconds. The reason you got arrested time and time again.
9: Yeah, so I've been arrested three times. The first time I attached myself to a door handle at JP Morgan Chase because they're the worst funders of this dishonest fossil fuel industry in the world. And the LA police had a huge response with like about 100 riot police. So that action went viral. And it felt like a way to communicate to the public, finally, just how serious this is. I want everyone to know that we are in extreme danger. It gets hotter and hotter and hotter every year. This summer, especially because of the El Nino, could be the hottest summer we've ever experienced in our lives, but it could also be the coolest summer for the rest of our lives.
0: That was Peter Kalmus, Why NASA Finally Fired Me, on Democracy Now!, June 10th. We started talking about heat fears during El Nino. Even before that starts, there have been days of unimaginable heat torturing millions of people across Pakistan and India in recent weeks. It is a slow heat disaster there. And here is another strange twist. In Pakistan, day workers must be outdoors to get the food for their family that night. They make bricks, break gravel, and tend crops and heat well above 45 degrees C, over 113 Fahrenheit. Generally, they have plenty of water, but it is never enough to keep saliva in their mouths. A dentist in Pakistan noticed outdoor workers lost their teeth even after a few weeks of work in high heat. That's right. Climate change is coming for your teeth. I'm Alex Smith. Thank you for listening again this week and caring about our world.

0: This is Robert Westbrook of Taos, New Mexico, and you are listening to Cultural Energy Independent Radio, KCEI 90.1 FM, Red River in Taos, a listener-supported, non-commercial, educational radio station creating media voices for youth, arts, and activism in northern New Mexico and southern Colorado.
1: This afternoon, the Prime Minister of Pakistan announced that following intensive talks, the peace deal between the United States of America and the Islamic Republic of Iran has been reached. Both sides have declared the immediate and permanent termination of military operations on all fronts, including in Lebanon. The official signing ceremony will be on the 19th of June in Switzerland. At the same time, President Trump announced the deal with the Islamic Republic of Iran is now complete. I hereby fully authorize the toll-free opening of the Strait of Hormuz and simultaneously herewith authorize the immediate removal of the United States naval blockade. Iran's deputy foreign minister has confirmed that a deal with the United States has been finalized and an immediate and permanent end to the war and military operations on different fronts, including Lebanon.

0: Hello and welcome to the Scholar Circle, scholarcircle.org. I'm Maria Armodian. The United States in Israeli war against Iran and Lebanon is more than 4 months old. Despite the insistence that there are ceasefires, people are still being killed with military strikes. What are the implications of the war and what are the prospects for peace? Doug Becker explores.
1: I'm Doug Becker. The war between Israel and the U.S. on one side and Iran and Lebanon on the other is in its 4th month. Despite claims from the White House the deal is imminent, the war and the destruction connected with the war have continued, including this week, new attacks are being reported. Indeed, the concept of a ceasefire seems to me to be undermined with every attack. The global economy is struggling. There's increased energy costs due to the closing of the Straits of Hormuz. But most importantly, people continue to die. People continue to suffer. So on today's show, we update the news on the war, explore any potential pathways that might end the war, and examine the impact of the war, particularly on Iran and on Lebanon. Our guests today are Yekia Tachian. He is the Regional and International Affairs Cluster Coordinator of Issam Fares Institute for Public Policy and International Affairs, that's IFI in Beirut. He's also a part-time instructor at American University of Beirut. He's the author of The International North-South Transport Corridor and the Belt and Road Initiative in the South Caucasus, that was published by Routledge as part of their handbook of China's Belt and Road Initiative in Eurasia. Ervand Abrahamian is Professor Emeritus at City University of New York. He's the author of A History of Modern Iran and Inventing the Axis of Evil, The Truth About North Korea, Iran, and Syria. And Stephen Zunis, he's Professor of Politics at the University of San Francisco. He's the author of numerous publications, including Tinderbox, U.S. Middle East Policy and the Roots of Terrorism, and Western Sahara, War, Nationalism, and Conflict Irresolution. The latter was co-authored with Jacob Mundy. Thank you all so much for joining us. And Yekia Tachian, you're in Beirut right now. And so can you tell us, first off, what is the current status of the conflict in Lebanon, and how accurate are the news reports that we're getting about the war in Lebanon?
2: Thank you, Douglas. Thank you, everyone. I'm very happy to be here. I remember the last time we discussed was the war was still in the beginning. We came up, we made an assessment about worst-case scenarios. And it seems most of these worst-case scenarios that I have mentioned back that unfortunately have been materialized. Now we de jure have a ceasefire, but de facto we are in a state of war.

0: I remember, I mean, like, let's say, maybe just make a quick election. March 2, Hezbollah was involved in this war, and the Israelis start bombarding the southern suburb of Beirut, the south, and the invasion started. Today, we have more than 1 million IDPs, and we have around 3,600 something people, mostly civilians, killed, including, of course, doctors, medical staff, and so forth. Not just the bordering villages, but entire cities in the south have been evacuated. I mean, Tyre, Nabatieh almost being evacuated, being bombed. These are the third or the fourth largest cities in Lebanon. And I don't see actually that the southerners are able to return anytime soon, especially at least 5 kilometers wide in the border, because there is no building, there are no houses, they are completely razed to the ground. At the same time, from Hezbollah's perspective, of course, the position is that they will fight because, you know, this is like they are resistance and they have to fight and so forth. There is no option. I have to go deeper and even pressure Beirut by sometimes bombing central Beirut, as it happened in on a April 8th. And we were in Beirut back then. I mean, I remember like the bombs were raining on us. More than 200 people were killed in a single night. And then the ceasefire happened. I don't want to reflect very like just I'm reflecting very quickly regarding the ceasefire. It was mentioned that actually both sides have to respect the ceasefire, but the Israelis still continue, and they are saying that the South is not part of the ceasefire because they have a mission against Hezbollah. Now, the balance of power, to some extent, I can say at least militarily, is in favor of Israel. But this balance of power is not being translated diplomatically because Israel still has not scored a diplomatic victory against Lebanon, despite the fact that the Lebanese government is providing compromises, concessions. There was a trilateral announcement in Washington a few days ago, and there is a deep polarization in the society, which may trigger civil strife or a conflict. Hopefully not. Again, I'm not being pessimistic, but I have to be realistic as much as I can. The society is deeply polarized. The social media is polarized. The government and the president is another side, while you have the Shia political forces and some allies, mainly Hezbollah, the Amal movement, are saying that we are against a direct negotiation with the Israelis. We have to continue the resistance, while the government is saying that we don't have any option. The diplomacy is the option. Now, the issue, I mean, we can later, of course, talk in detail about the scenarios and the status of the negotiation, but this is the country. Financially, it is collapsed. The people are exhausted. The South is completely destroyed, almost, I can say. And there is no pathway, any, let's say, diplomatic even pathway on the horizon, because to some extent, the conflict is linked to what is happening in Islamabad and the Iran-USA track.
1: We're going to circle back and talk more about the domestic situation within Lebanon and some of the issues that you raised here. But Ervand Abrahamian, sort of a similar question. I know it's a little bit more difficult to be able to get news out of Iran, but from your contacts and from what you've been able to follow, what is the current status within Iran, and how much devastation has Iran experienced as a result of this?
2: Well, I think the attack, I mean, the brutal attack on, especially on civilians, has brought many people around to, if not openly, but tacitly supporting the regime. People who would have criticized the regime before this round of attack are now actually much more reluctant to come out or even to express criticism of the regime. And also the regime, I think, has been quite clever and smart in showing that it's willing to come to some agreement. And therefore, if there is no agreement, it's really the fault of the other side, United States and Israel. So as long as it actually pursues this perception, gives this perception, I think the regime itself is quite st it will be quite stable. In fact, I think the war has given the regime that had lost much of its credibility, its legitimacy, has given it a second wind, and it's stronger now than it was before the war. The concern I have is, since this war has shown Iran that its center of gravity is the Gulf. That's where it has its strength. Whether it'll actually come to the conclusion, not explicitly but implicitly, that it has less interest, at less at stake in the Levant. So far, it has attached basically what Israel is doing in Lebanon to its negotiations with United States. But whether tacitly or quietly, it will actually drop its support for Hezbollah because it's realized, and facts have shown it, that its real chokehold is the Gulf, and it's really quite weak on the Levant side. This could be costly for Lebanon and Hezbollah in the long run, but that's not clearly on the books at the moment. But in the long run, that's, I think, an important concern to have.
1: And I want to follow that up because I was thinking that as well, that if there's going to be any sort of a deal between the US and Iran, the Iranians have indicated it is essential that there must also be a deal, with Lebanon. And you're suggesting that the connections, at least, or Iran's ability to project power in that part of the region is being diminished. So in this case, do you think Iran is sort of being, tied to an issue that they don't really wish to be tied to? Or is there some sort of diplomatic gamesmanship on the Iranians' part where they're not really all that interested in an agreement, at least not urging an agreement? And so they're using the demand for, for peace in Lebanon as a way to kind of avoid rolling up their sleeves and trying to figure out the specifics of an agreement.
2: No, I mean, I think they have a real historical and ideological commitment to Lebanon and the Hezbollah. But the problem would be that if it comes to a crux, where is Iran's real strength? It's clearly, as we've shown, it's the Gulf, not in the Levant. And so far, I mean, the fact that they're connecting, openly connecting Lebanon issue to the Gulf issue and the Iran-US relations. So far, they're committed to that. But I'm just wondering, in the long run, if this continues, how long they would be actually stressing the Lebanese front. But for them, I think clearly the real strength is in the Gulf. And Israel, of course, cannot do nothing much in the Gulf. But it can basically destroy Lebanon as it destroyed Gaza. So that's a real issue. And of course, I'm not sure how much Trump is concerned about saving Lebanon.
1: Fair. We're going to circle back to this, but Stephen Zunis, I want to bring you in. Every time there's new attacks, we're reminded that there's a ceasefire. So, what does it mean to have a ceasefire with so many attacks? Is the whole idea of a ceasefire fairly irrelevant now?
3: Certainly, the pace of the destruction is significantly less, and that's a good thing in terms of Iran, in terms of Gaza, and for a time in Lebanon, though things are certainly escalating there again. I think it's a way where the United States can say, "Oh, yay, aren't we moderate? We have a ceasefire. We forced Israel to agree to a ceasefire." Then, kind of, hope that the pace of destruction is such that the world won't notice. What is continuing to go on. What's significant, and I think what a lot of people didn't expect when Israel continued to violate the ceasefire with impunity, as it had in Gaza and as in other cases, that Iran would respond. And this is quite significant in the sense that this is the first time that, I mean, up to now, Iran has only attacked Israel when Israel has attacked Iran. This is the first time Iran has attacked Israel due to its attacks against a third party. And it sort of underlines really what the whole obsession with Iran is all about. I mean, Iran's a horrific regime. I mean, it has supported Assad's brutal repression in Syria. It's supported extremist groups, and not to mention the thousands and thousands of people massacred in January. I could go on and on about the horrors of that regime, but that's not what upsets the US and Israel, really. What upsets them is that they are a deterrent to US and Israeli hegemony. I mean, Iran is not engaged in an aggressive war, for centuries. And so this idea that, oh my God, they're going to attack Israel, they're going to attack our allies. If they have a nuclear weapon, they'll launch some suicidal strike to wipe out Israel, that kind of thing. I mean, that's nonsense. Nobody really who knows how the Iranian regime operates can take that kind of thing seriously. But what Iran is about, and this would be particularly true if they did develop a nuclear weapon, but even now, is that they are the one regional power that has the capability of exacting a cost on the United States and on Israel if they engage in aggression. And Israel and the United States want to be able to engage in aggression with impunity. And so, that is why what this war essentially is about. But ironically, it has proven that Iran is capable of being just that deterrent.
1: And you're listening to Scholar Circle, scholarcircle.org. I'm Doug Becker. Today's topic, we're talking about the war in Iran and Lebanon. Our guests today are Yehia Hajjian. He is from IFI, that's in Beirut. Ervad Abrahamian, he's from City University of New York. And Stephen Zunis from the University of San Francisco. And let's dig into Lebanon first, and then I definitely want to talk even more about what's been going on in the Gulf. But Yehia, one of the challenges that negotiations between Israel and Lebanon, have faced is, first of all, I mean, it's really not a two-party talk, right? It's a three-party talk. And so what has the nature of these negotiations, what is Hezbollah's position, within Lebanon? And are they being marginalized? Are they being more essentialized? What has this meant for Hezbollah's political position within Lebanon?
0: I think it's still early to say whether Hezbollah is being marginalized, despite the fact that Hezbollah does not possess the same military and political power that it used a few years ago or before October 7, but still, because there is discussion in the country that the outcome of this war would be a shift in the domestic politics or restructuring actually of the political system, where the Shia community represented by Hezbollah and the Amal movement would take a larger share in the country. When it comes to the current, actually, the negotiations, let's say the trilateral negotiations on the ceasefire brokered by the USA, there are two tracks of negotiations, by the way. One in Washington, which is a diplomatic direct talks, and also one in Pentagon, more about security. So there are three, I would say, that possible scenarios that may emerge from these negotiations. First, what I would call a manage the escalation or a conditional stabilization. Which would something about management akin to the 1949 armistice between Israel and Lebanon would actually focus on border stabilization, ceasefire implementation, and also a land demarcation, which is something very important also for Lebanon. However, here I'm not talking about the diplomatic normalization because still it is far-fetched. So relative security gains, I mean, this could also attract to some extent a foreign direct investment and reconstruction in the south, which is a necessity actually, so that the people would return back. However, domestically, in such a scenario, I believe that Lebanon would be polarized and there would be sharp division in the country because Hezbollah is against any direct negotiation with the Israeli. Second is what I would say a frozen conflict, or a limited and technical arrangement where the negotiations produce only some, let's say, a technical arrangement, leaving the deeper strategic fault lines unresolved. So Israel continues violating our airspace, targeting strikes, assassinating Hezbollah officials in whether Beirut or in the south, while Hezbollah maintains to some extent a deterrence posture by, for example, firing missiles to northern Israel. So basically, domestically, Lebanon would be paralyzed. There would be no flow of investments. Reconstruction would not happen, or there would be a limited reconstruction. And of course, the fragmentation within domestic politics would continue. The third scenario is a full-scale escalation, which is the worst-case scenario where the Washington talks collapse. And Israel not just start bombing, continuous bombing the south, but also the heart of Beirut, pressuring the government. And we may also see a collapse, actually, of a possible deal between the Americans and the Iranians. So this would push or encourage the Israelis to start bombing Iran again. And this would draw Lebanon into wider regional war. So this would deliver also a final blow to the Lebanese economy and the political system, which ultimately actually the outcome of any possible deal in the future between the Israelis and the Lebanese would be conditional in changing the domestic politics in Lebanon, because an Israel, in this case, a winning side, would not accept any political solution domestically where Hezbollah or the Shias have the upper hand on veto power. And later, of course, I can more talk domestically. But these are the three scenarios or the outcomes that actually may spring from a possible deal between the Israelis and the Lebanese.
1: And Stephen, I've been watching Israel's military, operations within Lebanon. The IR scholar in me thinks of John Mearsheimer and regional hegemony. So the spirit of this question comes from there. What's the likelihood that Israel's pursuing a collapse of the Lebanese government that would give them a real free hand to be able to occupy, if not the entire part of the country, at least quite a bit, further north, at least to the southern suburbs of Beirut? And so therefore, the idea that Lebanon and Israel could come to any sort of a peace agreement is really undermined by Israeli policy.
3: That's very much so. Let's remember that Hezbollah was essentially emerged as a result, direct result of Israel's occupation in the 1980s, and also very much a result of the sectarian system that the French colonialists imposed, that gave the Shias, the largest and poorest of the three major communities, the least political power of the three. They're able to use this kind of right-wing populism that against the old elitist style of Lebanese politics, and that this really threw things off, and Israel does not want to see that, and so this idea that is saying, okay, Lebanon has to destroy Hezbollah. I mean, the Lebanese government would love to destroy Hezbollah if they could, but they don't have that kind of power. Israel knows that they don't have that power. They essentially want to provoke a civil war, which of course they would take full advantage of, just as they did in the civil war between 1975 and 1990. And so I think I very much believe that they would just as soon see Lebanon fall apart. I mean, the big threat from the initial uprising with the Lebanese National Movement in the mid-1970s is they wanted a united Lebanon, an Arab nationalist Lebanon, despite the depictions in the West of it being a sectarian conflict. It was much more of a nationalist struggle. But the Lebanon did fall apart into factions. Again, that would give the Israelis the excuse to solidify their occupation of southern Lebanon. The motivations range from, of course, those who would see southern Lebanon as part of the ancient Israelite kingdom, for religious reasons. There are those who want the water resources, the Litani River, and the like. The very fact that they are destroying entire villages, I mean, controlled demolitions and the like. And recently have called for the evacuation of the entire city of Tyre. Maybe some indication that they are willing to essentially seize the southern part of the country. So this is definitely something of a very serious concern. And indeed, when you look at Israel's policies in the region as a whole, where they can't have compliant regimes, which they've had trouble establishing. You may recall the failure of them to get an original peace deal with President Gemayel after the 1982 invasion. But if they can't get a compliant regime, they'd rather see the country destroyed and divided, and where they can essentially pick up the pieces and maintain their as much control as possible.
1: To follow up, then, Iran's interest in Lebanon Is that drawn more by questions of sort of identity or sectarian identity, Shia state support for Shia, or how much of it is just a power calculation? International relations, realists speak a lot about countries and power calculations, just trying to check a potential rival. So is it driven more by identity or just, trying to check Israeli power?
3: Certainly, both are at play here, and I mean there are certain people in the Iranian regime that do have the stronger ideological or religious motivations, but I think it's very much part of this a broader idea that they are that Iran has emerged as a leader of the axis of the resistance as the Arab states have one by one given up any kind of role in solidarity of the Palestinian struggle or. For being able to curb Israeli hegemony. At the same time, I think we should caution listeners not to simply see Hezbollah as a proxy, as I noted earlier, and as other people have noted, that they do also arise from the domestic situation. They do have a social base, and this if Iranian support dried up tomorrow, Hezbollah would be a lot weaker, but they would still exist. I mean, it's amazing in my travels in southern Lebanon to notice that there was broad support for Hezbollah, even among people who were not particularly religious, who were who might have even been somewhat liberal in their politics and the like, because they were able to provide the social services that the regime failed to do. And they were able to they're willing to fight Israel when Lebanese government was not and even the financial aspects, I mean, again, that's important, but people are willing to pay taxes to Hezbollah, especially since, again, unlike the Lebanese regime, they get something in return. So yeah, the international dynamic is important, but again, I want to underscore for listeners, since we use this word proxy quite a bit here in the United States I mean, Iran has some real proxies. I mean, like some of the militia in Iraq, for example, and previously in Shia, that really are pretty much directly taking orders, from certain parties within the Iranian regime. But Hezbollah does also have some agency, despite the importance of the Iranian support.
1: Eran Abrahamian, sort of same question to you about Iran's, reaction to Israel's attacks and what's motivating Iran's reactions.
2: I would very much second what Stephen said. I view Hezbollah as an ally rather than this term proxy. I mean, when the revolution first started, 79, I think the misconception in Iran was this was a revolution that was going to spread throughout the world, particularly in the Arab world. And that, of course, did not come true. It was very much a revolution using the language of Shiism. And therefore, the places where Iran got some resonance was in the Shi'i communities outside Iran, whether it was about in the Hazaras or in Yemen or in Iraq, and also in Lebanon, since there was I would say, an oppressed Shia minority or a majority in this case in Lebanon, they naturally looked towards Iran as an ally rather than as some sort of a protector. And I would add also that I suspect much of Hezbollah's financing comes from the Lebanese Shiite is the diaspora throughout the world, especially in Africa. Iran, I think, provides essential military equipment, but I think it's often exaggerated how much Iran is spending in support, financially in support of Hezbollah. So I think the ruling circles in Tehran see Hezbollah as an important ally they have commitments to. The only concern I have is how long will this go pressure if they have to decide their priorities, the Gulf or Levant. They could very well decide on very pragmatic, down-to-earth reasons that the Gulf has proved to be their basically strength, and they can really throttle the United States and also Israel because. To put it another way, Israel has a number of proxies in the Gulf, that are very vulnerable. And Iran could put a lot of pressure, even destroy those proxies in the Gulf. So Gulf states have to be very careful on how closely they ally themselves to Israel. So that becomes another factor, I think, Iranian foreign policy in the region.
4: When we come back, President Trump broke an agreement with Iran during his first term. What are the parameters for a peace deal with Iran now? Will they be more or less favorable to the U.S. than those before Trump? Stay with us.

0: This is the Scholar Circle, scholarcircle.org. I'm Maria Armudian. While many factors influence the possibility of a peace agreement with Iran, some argue that one factor is President Trump's ego. How much of a factor is Trump's ego in the making or blocking of a peace agreement? Doug Becker explores.
1: I'm Doug Becker. On today's show, we're talking about the war in Iran, the war in Lebanon, the two wars or one complex war, and delving into what might be a pathway to end the war. Our guests today are Gegget Tajian. He is from IFI in Beirut, Ervand Abrahamian from the City University of New York, and Stephen Zunis of the University of San Francisco. And Ervand, I want to start with you, because you've talked quite a bit about the sort of shifting of power from the Levant to the Gulf. So the obvious question here is the Straits of Hormuz. I know that prior to the war, it was always sort of war gamed that Iran could close the Strait of Hormuz. It seems to me what's really been striking is not only can Iran close it, it actually was easier than what had been anticipated. So is Iranian control of the Strait of Hormuz inevitability? And so any peace agreement is going to at least involve, the lowest stakes might be Iran having a veto over whether or not the straits are open, or even, there's been talk about Iran to be able to collect tolls or be able to choose who to go through the straits. Is that an inevitability of any peace agreement?
2: The Gulf issue is sort of added to the whole problem, which is the nuclear issue. And this has given Iran an added card, you can say, to use Trump's language, and a Trump card, in fact, that, the US didn't think of this, but Iran suddenly pulled up the Trump card that they can close the Gulf. And this was, I think, for most people, if you'd asked them before, they would have accepted this, that Iran had that capability. Now they've shown it, they can always do it again. So it's even if there is an agreement and they agree to open the Gulf, they could, like Trump, negate on that any time. So I think this is a permanent strength they have. But in terms of having an agreement, I think an agreement is very easy to do. I mean, it could be done any moment because Iran is more than happy to promise it doesn't want the nuclear weapon. They've already done that. Trump says that's what he's demanding. They were willing before with the Obama agreement to have very minimum amount of enrichment so they would not be near nuclear weapons production. They were agreed to export all their extra uranium, so they wouldn't have the enriched uranium. They also agreed to have over 100 inspectors to make sure that the agreement was implemented. So all these things that they agreed to before, they were willing to keep on agreeing. Even when Trump withdrew from that agreement, they still agreed to the agreement. It was when the European allies failed, negated their part of the agreement and refused to basically lift the second violate the secondary sanctions that Iran then began to enrich. So I think they would be willing to go back to the previous agreement. And I think the main obstacle to it is one, the Trump that pulled out of that agreement. It's to the crisis is of Trump's making. Secondly, added to that is I think folks in Tehran are quite capable of reading New York Times, the Wall Street Journal. They know that Trump can make agreements. They're not worth the paper they're written on. So you can have an agreement saying, Iran will do this, US will do that, but there's no guarantee that US will commit, fulfill those agreements. So anything Iran agrees to, they would want the actual offer put on the table, if it's money, lifting of sanctions, release of impounded, confiscated money, they would want that as first step to do it. And that becomes a major obstacle for Trump, because then that violates his vanity and his image that he's the tough guy and much more tougher than Obama. So the real, I think that as far from the Iranian side, agreement is easily reached. The problems come from Washington and if the actual personality of Trump. And of course, connected to the personality of Trump, while not wanting to lose face, is the fact that he got into this crisis because he listened to Bibi, the Bibi's argument that the Obama agreement was terrible, and then agreed to Bibi's promise that 3 days of bombing will destroy Iran, if not the Islamic Republic, and everything will be fine. So we're really sit in a situation created by Trump himself. And to mention an old saying, I think it was Quincy Adams said, the most underestimated force in human history is stupidity. And basically, it's not, he meant not stupidity in ordinary people, because ordinary people like us, we don't make major decisions on war and peace. But people at the top, like presidents, who rush into promises, declarations, war without calculating what are the costs. And this is a classic case of such a case.
3: And Stephen, when thinking about clearly the US's stated reason for attacking Iran was about the nuclear program and the idea of Iran serving as a check on American power in the region. Clearly, if Iran was a nuclear power, they could serve as that check. But has the ability to close the straits almost diminished the importance of having a nuclear weapon? Not that Iran might not eventually want to have one, but they may not even need it, considering, at least in the short term, because we are so closely connected with fossil fuels and obviously so much of it flowing out of the straits. The one piece of power that Iran has is the ability to close what Edward Fishman calls the choke points, and one of the most important choke points being the Straits of Hormuz. Does this make it even easier for Iran to check American power?
4: But Iran has demonstrated that it has a weapon of mass disruption. I mean, this ability to disrupt the global economy on an unprecedented scale, and that really this is the most important thing I think that the West is concerned about right now, and because the concern was the nuclear issue, they could just go back to the 2015 nuclear agreement. I mean that made it physically impossible for Iran to develop a nuclear weapon. Had the most comprehensive peacetime inspections regime ever. Things seemed pretty set. I actually got to talk with the Iranian foreign minister who had negotiated the agreement with John Kerry, and he talked about how they had really stuck their necks out in terms of the hardliners, saying, "Oh, you can't trust the United States." But the foreign minister, Zarif, who was a U.S.-educated PhD, he said he predicted that the hardliners would have a victory by breaking off the agreement, that you can't trust the United States, and so going back to the agreement would be more difficult because the Iranians want guarantees after once again destroying huge amounts of billions of dollars worth of nuclear equipment and materiel, that the sanctions just won't be reimposed as they were before. But it could be done. There could be a negotiated a settlement. The United States is the main obstacle to that right now. So I've never believed the nuclear issue is really a sincere issue in terms of the U.S. concerns. I mean, there is a huge consensus among, strategic analysts in the United States that that really is the way to go. So, but at the same time, if having been attacked and bombed, this really does raise the possibility that the Iranians really wouldn't like to have a nuclear weapon. I mean, when they were put on the axis of evil, along with Iraq and North Korea, they saw how Iraq gave up its nuclear weapons program, brought inspectors in the International Atomic Energy Agency back in, confirmed they didn't have anything, and they were invaded and occupied, the government overthrown. By contrast, North Korea, throughout the IAEA inspectors, started developing nuclear weapons. They're still in power. What lesson do you learn from that? Maybe you do indeed need some kind of nuclear deterrent. But and I also just want to mention, because this doesn't come up very often, is that what the vast majority of Middle Eastern states, including Iran, have been calling for is a nuclear weapons-free zone for the entire region, similar to those that already exist in Africa, in Latin America, in Central Asia, in Southeast Asia, South Pacific, Antarctica. But efforts of the United Nations around that have been blocked by both Republican and Democratic administrations, because not only would it require our ally Israel to disarm, but the U.S. couldn't bring nuclear weapons on its aircraft carriers and elsewhere. Indeed, when Israel says we will not be the first country to introduce nuclear weapons in the Middle East, they know for a fact the U.S. brought in nuclear weapons during the Lebanese crisis of 1958 on their naval vessels. So, yes, it's concerning that the nuclear issue is still a question. Iran doesn't need a nuclear program. I mean, the technology is old. There's no research benefits. There's, they got plenty of oil and natural gas for power. And if they wanted nuclear materials for nuclear medicine, they could import it. But it's really much about pride for them. I mean, why are they singled out and not being able to reprocess uranium? Why are their violations of UN Security Council resolutions lead to great sanctions, while Israel's violation of UN Security Council Resolution 487 and Pakistan and India's violation of UN Security Council Resolution 1172, about calling for the elimination of their nuclear programs? Why are their nuclear weapons programs? Why did they get away with it? And so, but again, back to your original question, Iran has been a major regional power on and off for 2,500 years. And to be treated like a banana republic, like the US is having, it has really forced them to demonstrate their power through the closure of the straits, which was, as my colleague just mentioned, was very predictable. I mean, if you Google my name and Strait of Hormuz, for that, you'll see a whole series of articles going back 20, 25 years predicting this, and similar with most people who've studied the area. But again, they have with the drone technology has really made it even more a more powerful tool than I think people originally imagined.
3: And cheaper, I think
4: Yes.
3: it's one of the real keys. You're listening to Scholar Circle, scholarcircle.org. I'm Doug Becker. We're talking about the war in Iran, the war in Lebanon, the possibility of a peace agreement. Our guests today are Yehia Tashian of IFI in Beirut, Ervand Abrahamian of City University of New York, and Stephen Zunis, the University of San Francisco. And Yehia, part of what Stephen was highlighting here is one of the biggest complications of all of this is who exactly is calling the shots, the United States or Israel. And there were reports this week that the president got upset with the prime minister and that President Trump got upset with Benjamin Netanyahu, called him a few names, and then quickly papered over that and said, but nothing has really changed. I think it's fair to say that Israel's advances in Lebanon, one of the few countries that could stop that is the United States. Historically, they have. Is there any hope that in the desire to get a more comprehensive peace agreement and to end the war with Iran, that President Trump might actually try to pressure Israel into ending its advances? Or is that just hoping beyond reason, is a phrase I like to use?
5: I think it is directly linked with the Iranian-American threat. Let's say the following, that today there are non-state actors, whether we call them proxies or allies of Iran's and so forth, the Houthis, Hezbollah, the Iraqi factions, and so forth. If maybe through an agreement, the Americans provide security guarantees for the Iranian regime, then maybe Iran would seek to the disarming of these non-state actors, but in exchange of their integration in the state apparatus. That is, the Houthis would be fully integrated in the Yemeni future state. Same for the Iraqi factions, the Hashd al-Shaabi, and at the same time Hezbollah. So basically, taking over the state from within. Now the question is that whether the Americans would accept that or not. This is something else because now the U.S. American foreign policy is based on a single person, which is Donald Trump. I mean, everything is based on his mood. We cannot, there is no theory in political science that can help us to know what will happen in the future. So the concern is in Lebanon that, I mean, there is something here we have to mention, that there was the Taif Agreement, which was signed in 1989, which ended the civil war in Lebanon, a civil war that took like 15 years. The core objective of this agreement, of course, was the disarmament of the militias, gradual deconfessionalization of the public institutions, and to some extent, democratic institutional reforms and rebalance of the power sharing. In the recent months, especially after the recent war, I mean, even before, there was a debate surrounding, I mean, particularly among the Shia political forces, Hezbollah, Amal movement, also analysts and journalists close to them, which increasingly regard this agreement as insufficient for reflecting the contemporary or the modern, let's say, demographic and the political realities. Of course, there are many factors why the Taif Agreement was not implemented, mainly political, regional issues. But here I can reflect maybe quickly on the factors that why today Hezbollah or the Shia political forces want to revise or partially implement the Taif Agreement. Maybe this can be an outcome to end the war in Lebanon, but of course at the expense of the current social contract in Lebanon. So first, I mean, why? Maybe because there's a significant demographic shift has occurred. Let's not forget that the last official census in Lebanon was conducted in 1932, where the Christians were to some extent majority, and now the estimation is that they are less than 30%, and the Shia are the largest actually sectarian community in the country. Consequently, I mean, the implementation of the provisions of this agreement would also deconfessionalize the parliament, which means that the Shia community would increase its representation in the parliament. The agreement, of course, also calls for the establishment of a senate where the sectarian communities will be represented there, but the parliament will be deconfessionalized, as I said, which also would favor the Shia community and would be at the expense of the 50% parity, the quota between the Christians and the Muslims. So the Christians would lose a lot. Second, of course, there is this domestic power balance. I mean, it's not Lebanon is no more 1989. Today, the only organized politically, military, let's say, community is the Shia community, because the Sunnis have been weakened, especially after the assassination of the former prime minister Rafiq Hariri. The Christian political parties are fragmented. Despite the setbacks and the constant Israeli bombing of the south, still I would say that the Shia are, especially the main political parties, the Shia political parties, the Amal and the Hezbollah, are to some extent, they still have a political force and a political weight in the country. So as a result, the Shia political actors, they increasingly actually view themselves as representing a constituency whose political influence exceeds its institutional representation. This is why in the future they may ask for certain amendments or implementation of the, or partial implementation of the agreement, so that this would be a pathway that is, Hezbollah would be disarmed, or at least its arms would be contained in exchange of the integration of Hezbollah or its military wing, or let's say economic financial institutions within the public sector. And also some proponents, I mean, of broader constitutional reform have even gone further. I mean, they are now advocating the replacement of the current Christian-Muslim parity formula with a tripartite power-sharing arrangement among the Christians, the Sunnis, and the Shias. So this would now raise a fundamental question. Could Hezbollah's disarmament ultimately be linked to constitutional guarantees for the Shia community? And this would also maybe pave the way for a new political compact, which actually lead to the emergence of the Third Republic in Lebanon. But the question is that how much fragile will this so-called Third Republic will be, and whether this transition, again, we are assuming this transition towards a Third Republic would be stable, smooth, or it will trigger a civil strife. Because historically, always in Lebanon, domestic politics has changed, or the power structure have changed only after a crisis, whether a civil war, a mini civil war, huge assassinations. So these are our concerns in Lebanon, and this is why we are saying that The track between Lebanon and Israel, which would ultimately reshape the domestic politics, is also directly linked to the American-Iranian track.
3: And by the way, any transition there would have to have security guarantees, right? Any potential threat of Israeli strikes in Lebanon could very easily upset any of that process.
5: Of course.
3: Okay. Now, Ervan, we've only got a few minutes left, and so this is probably a little unfair to ask this sort of question without as much time, but and that is, you talked about the shift, Iranian shift from the Levant to the Gulf. At the beginning of the war, there was quite a bit of conversation about how the traditional rivalry between Iran and Saudi Arabia had become a little bit less stark, and some of the US's security guarantees of the Gulf states have not been all that effective. Do you imagine in any sort of a peace agreement, would the relationship between Iran and the other Gulf states be strengthened, or do you think it's more likely to be weakened as a result of the agreement and a potential Iranian to the states?
2: Iran seems to be very careful with the Saudis. And I think they respect that the Saudis are not working hand in glove with the Israelis. But any Gulf state they suspect is actually working with the Israelis, especially in military attacks, they have no hesitation in basically striking back, like on Kuwait, in the United Arab Emirates. Bahrain, I think those Gulf states are very vulnerable, and Iran would actually take advantage of their vulnerability if the crisis continues. I think they can actually destroy those states overnight if necessary. With Saudi Arabia, I think they basically respect Saudi promise that they're not actually working with the Israelis. And of course, the Saudis have not joined the so-called Abraham Agreement.
3: And by the way, as a follow-up with that, the President Trump suggested, well, these countries could all join the Abraham Agreement, and that was or the Abraham Accords, and that was dismissed pretty quickly. Would you take it as well that that would likely not be a result of a peace agreement, the number of these other states racing to strike a peace agreement with Israel?
2: I can't see that happening as long as, Gaza's situation, there's a crisis in the West Bank. I don't think even the very spineless Gulf states are not likely to openly want to be allied with Israel.
3: Stephen, I'm going to give you the last question. We got about 3 minutes left. And the president keeps saying there's a peace agreement, just around the corner. Sure seems like he's probably doing this more for the stock market than for anything else. But do you anticipate 3 months from now, 6 months from now, that anything really, will have changed? Or has this become kind of a, if not a frozen conflict, one that is not going to easily be resolved?
4: Well, there was a memorandum of understanding apparently that was agreed to almost a month ago that had the buy-in of the Arab Gulf states and made even cynics like me hopeful that something might be moving forward, but Trump basically nixed it. I mean, his problem was that it was too similar to the Iran nuclear deal that he's made a career of criticizing that Obama had negotiated. And that it would require returning stolen funds to the Iranians, which he has denounced as a giveaway. He didn't want to seem like a loser. He didn't want to seem like someone who'd caused all this disruption of the global economy, only to go back to something that they had before, reopening the Strait of Hormuz that was had normal traffic until he decided to start bombing. And I think as long as his ego is in the way, we're not going to move forward. And we know he has a huge ego. We know that this is war is unprecedented on a number of levels, including the fact there wasn't any kind of interagency, discussion about it. I mean, this is very much his own thing. And because he's so capricious, and because his mental capacities aren't great, it's very hard to predict. I mean, I've generally been a pretty good prognosticator over the decades around the Middle East and U.S. policy and the like, but with Trump, is anybody's guess. And so I'm actually I'm pretty pessimistic that things will be resolved in that period of time. The only question is how much worse might it get?
3: quick reminder of the saying that wars are a lot easier to start than they are to finish, in particular if the only way that you insist that war is that finishes that you can insist that you have won, in some meaningful way. And I think one thing the president is learning is he can't will his way. He can't simply talk his way into a resolution. And the Iranians have shown a remarkable resistance. I'd just like to highlight a friend of mine and I were talking about this and said that in 1980, Iraq attacked Iran. And a decade later, the Iranians still hadn't surrendered. You would think that the White House would have consulted history, all sorts of history. Certainly, Ervan Abrahamian's history would be incredibly valuable for them, but even the very recent history. I guess that's what happens when you think that you are smarter than anybody else who's ever been in the White House. We've been talking about the war in Iran, the war in Lebanon, the possibility of a resolution, and what the different moving parts are on these policies. Our guest today have been Yekia Tachian. He's the Regional and International Affairs Cluster Coordinator of Issam Fares Institute, that's IFI, for Public Policy and International Affairs, also a part-time instructor at the American University of Beirut. He's the author of International North-South Transport Corridor and the Belt and Road Initiative in the South Caucasus, that was published as a part of Routledge's handbook on China's Belt and Road Initiative in Eurasia. Ervan Abrahamian is Professor Emeritus at City University of New York. He's the author of A History of Modern Iran and Inventing the Axis of Evil: The Truth About North Korea, Iran, and Syria. And Stephen Zunis is Professor of Politics at the University of San Francisco. He's the author of numerous publications, including Tinderbox, U.S. Middle East Policy and the Roots of Terrorism, and Western Sahara: War, Nationalism, and Conflict Irresolution, the latter co-authored with Jacob Mundy. I want to thank you all so much for sharing your time and your expertise. And sadly, I suspect we may have you on, in the future, because I think, equally pessimistic that this war is going to end anytime soon. But thank you so much.
0: And that's it for today's program. Thank you for listening. The Scholar Circle is hosted by Doug Becker. Its managing producer is Ankina Agassian. 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I'm the founder, anchor, and occasional host, Maria Armudian.

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1: This afternoon, the Prime Minister of Pakistan announced that following intensive talks, the peace deal between the United States of America and the Islamic Republic of Iran has been reached. Both sides have declared the immediate and permanent termination of military operations on all fronts, including in Lebanon. The official signing ceremony will be on the 19th of June in Switzerland. At the same time, President Trump announced the deal with the Islamic Republic of Iran is now complete. I hereby fully authorize the toll-free opening of the Strait of Hormuz and simultaneously herewith authorize the immediate removal of the United States naval blockade. Iran's deputy foreign minister has confirmed that a deal with the United States has been finalized and an immediate and permanent end to the war and military operations on different fronts, including Lebanon.
2: Hi, I'm Brian DeShazer, director of the Pacifica Radio Archives, the oldest and largest collection of public radio programming in the United States. And welcome to From the Vault, our weekly series that takes that history out of the vault and onto the radio. On this edition of From the Vault, we salute the tireless and visionary work of Nobel Peace Prize-winning laureate Wangari Maathai, founder of the Green Belt Movement, who passed away on September 25th, 2011, at the age of 71 of cancer. We will present various interviews, speeches that were broadcast on Pacifica stations.
3: My name is Wangari Maathai, and I'm the 2004 Nobel Peace Laureate, and I'm from Kenya.
2: Kenya, Africa was her birthplace, but the world was her home as she led an environmental and peace movement that touched lives all around the world.
3: My fellow citizens of this planet Earth, Africa as a continent is not a poor continent. Africa is extremely rich, but Africa is impoverished by injustices, and poverty is a symptom of those injustices. So we must fight injustices throughout the world if we are going to eliminate poverty.
2: That was Wangari Maathai on stage at the Final Push, the Long Walk to Justice event during the 2005 G8 summit in Scotland. Ms. Arlene Engelhardt, the current executive director of the Pacifica Foundation, had these words to say to the network.
4: On behalf of the Pacifica Foundation, I wish to express our great sadness over the passing of Dr. Wangari Maathai on September 25th. We mourn the untimely loss of this great humanitarian and also wish to extend our sincere condolences to her family and loved ones. Dr. Maathai's life and work is a testament to the extraordinary impact that a human being can have. Her Green Belt movement addressed pressing basic human needs like food, clean water, and natural resources. At the same time, her work's meaning was universal and honored our planet Earth. The work of the Green Belt movement has built a foundation for the future with repercussions throughout the entire world. Dr. Maathai's work highlighted the significance of ordinary citizens and demonstrated our power when provided with the means for self-expression and tools for improving our own conditions. Pacifica Foundation applauds the Green Belt movement and encourages people throughout the world to continue supporting their work. We look forward to the fruits of this organization's work in the future and the new generation of grassroots activists Professor Maathai's work has spawned. I was fortunate to meet Dr. Maathai and to follow her work and interview her several times. We have lost a great leader, environmentalist, and world citizen. Let us honor her by rededicating ourselves to honor and support planet Earth and the needs of all global citizens. This is Arlene Engelhardt, Executive Director of the Pacifica Foundation.
2: Here is Los Angeles station KPFK producer Assumpta Aturu, who interviewed Wangari Maathai for her November 21, 2009 broadcast on her program called Spotlight Africa.
5: Wangari Maathai, Africa's first woman Nobel Prize laureate, who is also the United Nations ambassador for the preservation of Africa's rainforest.
3: That honor and that wonderful global stage comes with the responsibility.

0: practice. Sometimes in Light Touch, I say it is like the Norwegian Nobel Committee recognizes that you have a good idea and it gives you the global stage to share it with the world and to tell the world what you are doing. And that's exactly what happened. And so not only have I found myself in great demand to go and share the message with different peoples in different continents and different countries, but also being requested to play certain roles and feeling that I have a voice and I can pass messages that are important to the world. And one of them, of course, is to be Goodwill Ambassador for the Congo Forest, to raise my voice in favor of forests, including the Amazon forest in South America, the big block of forest in Indonesia, Borneo, that Southeast Asia region, and of course the Congo forest. And especially at this time when we are talking about climate change and global warming and realizing that one of the major gases that are causing this is carbon, it becomes very important for us to protect forests that are standing, plant more trees, and ensure that our agricultural practices are not contributing to greenhouse gases, to the carbon especially. The other campaign that I have found myself promoting is a campaign out of a concept I picked in Japan, and this is a concept that the Japanese call Mutainai. When I was telling the Japanese that the whole issue of protection of the environment requires, especially for the industrialized and the rich world, it requires the willingness to reduce consumption, to reuse some of the resources that we can reuse, and to recycle what we can recycle. And because many of these countries have technology and they have capital, they can actually do that. And this concept in Japan is called Mutainai, and it adds on to the 3R, reuse, reduce, recycle, the concept of respect. And we need to respect not only each other, not only our diversity, also the diversity within the environment. The other word that is very important in this concept is do not waste. And it's very important, especially for the rich world, because the rich world is extremely wasteful. And gratitude. And we have a lot to be grateful for in the world. So to me, the concept of reuse, reduce, recycle, Mutainai, that is to say respect, do not waste, and be grateful, is a beautiful concept that I like to share with the rest of the world. Because almost every one of us, whether we are children, whether we are grown-ups, whether we are rich or poor, we can find something that we can do for the good of the environment, and not so much for the good of the environment, but for our own survival. We ought to really turn it around and see that it's not as if we are doing the planet a favor. It is for our own good so as to be able to survive on this planet.
1: But when you talk about the forest, most of the time the Western corporations go to these countries, and because the countries won't have investment, and therefore they sacrifice the forest because they tell them that we need your timber. So the government says, although we are trying to preserve Amazon, although we are trying to preserve the Congo forest, but it's okay. And most times they are persuaded by bribes. So corruption comes in and they are paid off. And one official may say no, but another official will accept money.
0: Yeah.
1: So how do we go around that, making sure that that doesn't happen?
0: Well, that is really part of the issues that we raise in the book Challenge for Africa, because we raise the point that Africa as a continent is an extremely rich continent, but the people of Africa continue to be poor because despite having these resources, they don't have the knowledge, they don't have the capital, and they don't have the technology to add value to these resources so that they can sell them in the market at a price they control. Quite often, we give our resources as raw materials to other people who have the capital and the technology and the knowledge, and they come and they exploit these resources. I give the example of a time when recently I visited the Congo and I saw a tree over 200 years being cut by a company that is, in all practices, is a very good company, which is the reason why they had sent me there to see how a company that is trying to make sure that we harvest timber responsibly is doing it in the forest. And when that tree was cut and I asked the company, how much of the tree will you use? They said 35%. Now, that was to me very surprising, because why would anybody use 35% of that beautiful 200-year tree? Well, it was partly due to technology. They didn't have the technology to use everything that is part of that tree. They did not want to incur the cost, because then they would not be competitive, because the other companies were not being required to do the same. It was also due to the fact that governments do not have the necessary legal mechanisms and business mechanisms to force all these companies to practice business that is good for the country. And it is for that reason that I'm very happy that the governments in that region of the Congo, 10 governments have come together, they have signed a treaty, and they have said that they want to protect this forest. They want to promote sustainable development of this forest. And we have, so far, the Congo Forest has been assisted by two governments, the British government and the Norwegian government, each of them giving $100 million to create a fund for the forest. It's a wonderful fund. It is chaired by the Right Honorable Paul Martin, the former Prime Minister of Canada, and myself. And we have already given the first 8 grants to organizations that are prepared to address the issue of sustainable management of this forest. Now, it is this kind of partnership that will bring to the forefront the need for cooperation between African governments and international partners, and also bring to the fore the need for us to share technology, the need for us to have principles and rules of the trade that will ensure that Africa is not exploited for nothing, that her resources are not just extracted for peanuts. And it is very easy to do that unless the African governments become committed to the welfare of their people and become committed to ensuring that the resources within their borders are extracted for the benefit of the people, and are extracted in a way that they can also add value so that they get the maximum revenue from these resources. So it's a very complex issue, but at least it is an issue where we can all see that, yes, we can participate and we can work together.
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0: That was the song The Tree I Planted by Kenyan artist Malika. Next, we hear from Wangari Maathai at an event in Edinburgh, Scotland, near where the world's G8 leaders of the United States, the United Kingdom, Russia, France, Germany, Italy, Japan, and Canada gathered to discuss the direction of the richest industrialized nations of the world.
1: Thank you. Thank you. Thank you, Davina. Thank you very much. I'm simply stunned. I'm stunned by your compassion, your solidarity, your concern for Africa and the poor of the world. Thank you. I'm very happy to be here tonight with you, representing the poor people of the world, many of whom who are in Africa. And on their behalf, many of whom you may never meet, you may never see, but on their behalf, I want to say thank you very much. We are participating in what is historic. There has never been such a time as this, when the whole world is speaking to the most powerful men of the world and telling them, we must make poverty history. My fellow citizens of this planet Earth, Africa as a continent is not a poor continent. Africa is extremely rich, but Africa is impoverished by injustices. And poverty is a symptom of those injustices. So we must fight injustices throughout the world if we are going to eliminate poverty. Africa can do very much, but it has to be treated with justice, fairness. But it is also true, I want to stand here both as a representative of the African people, but also as a representative of a person who is in the government. I want to make an appeal to the African leadership that they too must play their part. We want to see there would be no poverty in Africa without the collaboration of those who are in charge of the resources that are not being managed sustainably and shared equitably. I want to thank the leaders who are going to meet at Gleneagles for whatever they are going to do. But we want to tell them that they have the mandate of millions of people on this world to do what is moral and just. We are watching. I'm sure the whole world is watching. I want to just leave you with one appeal. You can do something for the climate. You can plant at least 10 trees. I learned recently that every one of us needs 10 trees to absorb our carbon dioxide and help the climate. So let us plant. Let us each plant 10 trees to take care of our carbon dioxide. Secondly, let us practice the 3R campaign. Let us reduce, reuse, and recycle and repair our resources. In Japanese, and I'm sure there are millions of Japanese watching us tonight, in Japanese, that is called motainai. So I invite you to practice your motainai by reducing, reusing, and recycling our resources. God bless you. I love you.
2: Wangari Maathai.
0: That was Wangari Maathai on stage at the final push, the Long Walk to Justice event, designed to help push world leaders in the right direction during the 2005 G8 summit in Scotland. Backstage at the same event, KPFA host Davy D of Hard Knock Radio spoke with Wangari Maathai about issues most Americans never see or hear on mainstream media.
3: Talk about your message this evening at the concert that you delivered to everybody and what you want people in the United States to know, especially since we don't get a lot of news about Africa. We don't see it on our television shows. They don't talk about it in the evening news unless it's something bad. And when they do talk about Africa, it's only South Africa. And most of us are from West Africa when we trace our roots. So what do you want us to know about what's going on?
1: Well, we are here, as you know, in Edinburgh, very close to Glen Eagles, where the G8 meeting is going to take place. And we are here as part of an ongoing campaign to make poverty history, an ongoing campaign to inform ourselves and to inform the world that there is a level of poverty that should be unacceptable to humanity. And that level is not something that cannot be done. It is something that the G8 countries can deal with, because it is as a result of injustices that are carried out against some parts of the world. I mentioned that Africa is not a poor continent. We all know it's a very rich continent, but it is an extremely exploited continent. And the people of Africa do not benefit from the resources on the continent.
3: You know, those are very key points, and we've been talking with the singer, Nina Cherry. But one thing that kind of stood out and struck me was the remarks of Muammar Gaddafi. And he was saying before the start of the G8 summit, Africa should not be begging. And I wanted to get your take. Is the approach that is being put behind the effort to get rid of debt cancellation, to get the $50 billion aid package and all that, is that begging, or should we be seeing it another way? Because I wasn't quite sure what to make of Muammar Gaddafi's remarks, and what would the alternative be if you did not get this aid, or would you be getting this and then suddenly be dependent upon people?
1: My understanding from the leader from Libya, and in fact, I was attending the African Union conference in Libya, is that indeed the African continent has no business asking for help, because, as I already said, it has huge amount of resources. But because Africa does not protect her resources from overexploitation, because she has not invested in education and technical skills, she is not able to add value to these resources so that she can go to the market with finished products and negotiate a price. She allows her resources to be taken as raw materials, and they are processed elsewhere, and then they are sold back to her at exorbitant prices. As a result, she remains poor, even though the people to whom she sells her resources at throwaway prices becomes extremely rich.
3: Let me ask you this. You know, that's interesting, and that's good, and I didn't realize that the raw resources go out and get developed elsewhere. I know in South Africa, they talk about the new South Africa, and there is a lot of technological advancement there. With this focus on Africa, does this start to maybe unite the countries and that the resources that maybe the technological resources of South Africa has starts to match up with, say, the raw material that a Kenya has and maybe the raw manpower that another country has? Are those pieces to the puzzle starting to come together, or are there some more steps that need to go on before it happens?
1: Well, I'm really glad that you have talked about the puzzle, because I want to emphasize that to solve the problems that we are dealing with, we're dealing with a puzzle. And we need to know that there are many puzzles, and poverty and debt and trade and even aid, these are all different puzzles. There are very many other issues that need to be addressed. And one of them that I know that the heads of states in Africa are discussing is the integration of the African continent, so that you do not have a very fragmented continent where small countries, sometimes unviable countries, put themselves in a position where they are negotiating with very powerful and rich countries. As a result, quite often they are manipulated and eventually they end up being exploited. And so uniting Africa, and as I said earlier, investing in education and technical know-how is one of the important puzzles that needed to be addressed.
3: Okay. You know, one of the things that has been happening is, I guess maybe because of the tragedy in Rwanda and the two movies that came out, a lot of people, African Americans, are now starting to focus a little bit more on the continent. And one of the recent changes that I noticed was Kanye West. He did a song about diamonds, and he first did a song praising diamonds, then somebody educated him about the exploitation, then he changed his lyrics and he talked about the problems that were going on and that we shouldn't be exploiting our own brothers and sisters. What other steps do you think that Black Americans can do to unite and be more in sync and help our African brothers and sisters in the motherland?
1: Well, I know that, again, one of the issues that the African leadership is addressing is the issue of the African diaspora. As you know, we have a lot of our people scattered all over the world, and especially in the Americas and even in Europe. And it is very important that we learn to rediscover each other and learn to understand how come we have this huge diaspora. Because the truth of the matter is, the Africans or the people whose origin was in Africa, who are in the diaspora, quite often have very distorted information about Africa. And the reverse is true of the people in Africa. They know very little about the diaspora. And so they are not able, for example, to benefit from the enormous technical advancement and knowledge that the diaspora has. And they have not been able, for example, to take advantage, such as of encouragement, of solidarity, such as we see, for example, in Israel, where you have the Jewish diaspora keeps a very close contact with their motherland, and they are able to support them, to encourage them, and to give them the moral support that they need in order to develop. So I really believe that the African leadership, the heads of states at the African Union, are doing the right thing by focusing on the diaspora. So I think that it is up to the diaspora to also focus in Africa, to understand a little more about Africa, and to understand that when they hear about poverty and all the other negative images that are put on television or in the newspapers, these are symptoms. This is very important for us to understand. These are symptoms. What we need to understand is, what are the causes of these symptoms? As I said, it is injustices, and we need to delve deeper into these injustices. And some of them are the ones we are addressing here at Glen Eagles: the issue of debt, the issue of unfair trade, and the issue of aid, increasing aid so that African government can truly make a difference in their economies.
3: I want to thank you so much.
0: And that was Davey D., host of Hard Knock Radio, originating from KPFA in Berkeley, California, with Nobel laureate Wangari Maathai.

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0: Next, we hear from BBC host and From the Vault producer Joanne Griffith as she presents Wangari Maathai for a special Global Women of the World segment for the Pacifica Radio Archives national broadcast back in 2008.
1: Wangari Maathai, professor of veterinary anatomy. In 2004, she also received the Nobel Peace Prize for founding the Greenbelt Movement.
2: Wangari Maathai was born in Nyeri, Kenya in 1940. And interestingly enough, she also won the Legion of Honor, I think, in 2006. And I think, Joanne, you know, you had a lot of experience in dealing with the kind of processes that she was putting forth, right, with this reforestation movement. Maybe you could tell us something about that.
1: Absolutely, Nani. I have a particular interest in Wangari Maathai myself. Of course, she's from Kenya, and I've spent a lot of time travelling through Africa working with international development and human rights. And a lot of what Wangari Maathai was talking about in Kenya in terms of really trying to sort out the environment by harnessing the work that women do has also been embraced in countries such as Zambia and also especially in Malawi. I was there just a couple of years ago, and what she's teaching, they are doing. They're there, they're growing their own crops, they're taking care of their children, and they're really aware of the need to be careful with the amount of water that they use. They're not just talking environment, they're living in the environment. During the work that she's done, something like 30 million trees have been planted throughout Kenya, but this has also been seen throughout other parts of Africa. So truly a global woman in every sense of the word.
3: The question that it keeps coming up and up all the time. What can one do?
4: Wangari Maathai took that question to rural communities throughout Kenya, where women's major concerns were caused by massive deforestation. There was lack of firewood and arable land to plant food other than cash crops, resulting in a variety of diseases due to malnutrition. In an attempt to overturn a growing sense of powerlessness, Maathai enlisted thousands of women into her Green Belt movement. To date, they are responsible for planting over 10 million trees. One woman can make a difference.
3: I had this idea that perhaps we can plant trees with the women. If you plant trees, you immediately get rid of the fuel wood crisis, you get rid of the crisis for material to plant, to build your houses with, to fence. You improve your soil, you can very quickly learn to make compost and therefore improve the crop yield of your land. At any rate, we realized that what we needed most of all, and it seems like today, it's like almost 13 years ago when we started, we needed information and we needed to work with the people who are at the grassroots and the people who were the victims. And the people who, in fact, we are also agents of the destruction. Because when a woman cuts the last tree, when she burns agricultural residues instead of letting it rot in the field, she's impoverishing her soil. And she needs fertile soil to grow crops. When she cannot get firewood and she has to cook with that, agricultural residues, she's not going to cook food that requires energy. And in our own community, food that required a lot of energy to cook was more nutritious. So you see people turning to refined foods. And at home, it was highly refined rice, if you had money, or maize meal, or tea, because you just need to boil the water. And so you see a lot of malnutrition, especially among children, simply because the environment is incapable of sustaining itself. So this whole conference that is coming up in Brazil is talking about sustainable development. Those of us who are working in the Green Belt Movement are working with an environment that is virtually unsustainable. And we are trying to see if we can reverse the trend to make that land sustainable again. But to work with the people who are working it.
1: Here's Doreen Keyes with Wangari Maathai.
5: You're listening to Nobel Peace Laureate Dr. Wangari Maathai, and I really want to get into this idea that you're inspired by the three-legged African stool, which you say represents the three critical pillars of just and stable societies. What are these?
6: The three pillars are sustainable management of resources, whether those resources are natural or whatever, and whether those resources are within our borders or beyond our borders. It also represents good governance. And good governance means organizing your political system and your economic system in a way that you can you respect human rights, that you can respect the rule of law, that you can respect the diversity that is within our societies everywhere in the world. There is no place where we don't have that diversity. Now, when you manage your resources responsibly and accountably, and when you govern yourself in a democratic system such as I have described, you are more likely to promote economic justice. You are more likely to see that the resources within your borders, within your jurisdiction, are distributed more equitably so that you promote economic and social justice. And when you do so, you are more likely to preempt conflict and live in peace. So the three pillars are the sustainable management of resources, good governance, and peace. And the seat of the African traditional stool is the forum, is the space around which development will take place. And so I say, if you have a state that has these three pillars consciously and deliberately nurtured, development will take place around the forum or the seat of the African traditional stool. If you have any country, whether big or small, where these three pillars are not consciously and deliberately nurtured, it doesn't matter how much money you have, it doesn't matter how rich you are, sooner or later, you'll find yourself without peace and security. And that is the message that the Norwegian Nobel Committee wanted to pass in the year 2004. It wanted to challenge us to expand our understanding of peace and security and to appreciate that you cannot buy peace. You cannot force peace. You have to work on it by promoting these three pillars.
0: Next, we hear from Doreen Key from KPFK in Los Angeles, who interviews Wangari Maathai. Maathai begins by giving us a history lesson about Kenya by a true Kenyan. She talks about the Mau Maus, led by Dedan Kimathi, who helped liberate Kenya from British rule in the 1950s.
5: Can you tell us about the Mau Mau?
6: Now, the Mau Mau, as many people know, was a movement that was actually established or started by men who were inspired by the experiences of the Second World War. And when they came back and observed what was happening between the soldiers, the British soldiers, they were fighting alongside in during the war, and how they were recognized by the British, how they were, in fact, assisted to come and settle in Kenya after the war, and how they themselves were forgotten and never mentioned. In fact, I talk about my own uncle, who is one of the many forgotten soldiers who died in the war. When these men came back after the Second World War, they were inspired to start a movement that would eventually liberate Kenya from colonialism. And I should say that this was probably not the first group. There had been other groups. There was resistance all along from the time the British came into East Africa. There was a lot of resistance, but all resistances were suppressed. So in 1952, anyway, this new effort starts, and it is very well organized, and it is very, very well entrenched amongst the people, and it starts to demand that the British must provide freedom to the Kenya colony. And as we all know now, the British resist, and there is a strong fight between the British forces and the local forces. And of course, they are termed terrorists, and eventually they are incarcerated along with a lot of people who supported them. So it was a very, very difficult time in Kenya, and we lost a lot of people, both during the in the course of the war, but also in the course of the incarceration.
5: You said that young girls in particular were at risk of rape from home guards, Johnnies, and policemen. Genuine Mau Mau did not harass or physically violate women. Instead, they abducted them to serve as cooks, porters, or spies. What did the home guards do?
6: Well, the home guards were actually locals who had joined the British, who actually they had been, they joined the British. And they were fighting on the side of the British. So they became torturers of their own people. If they suspected that you were part of the Mau Mau, they would kill you, they would torture you, or they would give you up to the British to be sent to detention. So they were extremely dangerous. They were extremely cruel. And it was very, very unfortunate because they were literally fighting and torturing their own brothers and sisters.
5: You also tell the story that during the holidays, you lost the protection of your boarding school, so the girls slept together for protection from rape or whatever. Was this a frightening time for you?
6: This was a very difficult time for me, but I must say that sometimes you never quite appreciate, as a young person, sometimes you never quite appreciate the threat and the danger you are in, because it's the older generation who are telling you what to do. So I remember, for example, that I would be required by my mother to go and sleep in my aunt's home. And my aunt's home was very close to a home guard post, which protected that area. And in such a situation, girls were safe, unless, of course, you were invaded and the Mau Mau succeeded in abducting the girls. But otherwise, where there was a post, girls were comparatively very safe.
5: Now, you were influenced by then-Senator John Fitzgerald Kennedy. How did that come about?
6: Well, this is a very interesting experience because I knew very little about America, except what we were learning in geography class and history class. But in 1959, as I was finishing high school, I was asked by my teachers whether I would be interested to go to America. Now, this arrangement actually came through the Catholic bishop of my area. And the Catholic bishop had taken advantage of the fact that politicians of the day in Kenya, and obviously politicians in America, had come together around the then Senator J.F. Kennedy, and Kennedy and the people around him, such as I'm sure Martin Luther King, Thurgood Marshall, people like Andrew Young, you know, the leaders of that time, they came together and they, in fact, it was very interesting. The other day I was telling this story and somebody came up to me and said, I know the person who from Massachusetts who was responsible for the organizing of that trip. He worked very closely with President Kennedy. And I said, wow, I hope one day I'll meet him and be able to thank him for all the work that he did. But anyway, President Kennedy and these colleagues came together, and he decided that he wanted to be part of the changing landscape of Africa. He wanted to give a hand to Africa, and especially to the new emerging nations of Africa, because this was now the 60s, and the colonialism was coming to an end, and a lot of these countries, which had hitherto been colonies of the European political powers, were suddenly becoming independent states. So Kennedy said, these people will need personnel, skilled personnel. And the best way we can do as America is to give them an opportunity to bring their young people to our universities so that by the time they become independent, they will have the personnel. And so I just happened to be there at the right time, at the right place, when this great American was looking to Africa and seeing how he can open Africa to America. And I became a beneficiary of what we have come to know as the Kennedy Lift.
5: What was it like for you when President Kennedy died?
6: It was absolutely devastating. As you can see, he really changed my life in the way that he organized that lift in the 60s. And of course, when I came here, we didn't meet him at all. Even when we arrived in New York, we did not meet him. So for me, he was a distant person. But I got all caught up in the campaign at the campus. And of course, I was always being told, well, here you are now. You have to talk to for the candidate who brought you here. Now, I would proudly talk about how we should elect President Kennedy. So we were very, very much shocked and devastated when he was shot. And as I say in the book, the college was closed. It was completely devastating. And what amazed me in the end is that the day after he was buried, and we followed the burial throughout on television, but the day after he was buried, I went back to the room where we used to watch television, and I was shocked to find that they are no longer playing the sad music. They are no longer showing us the pictures. Now they were back to the normal routine. That was really devastating. I sat there and I thought, oh my God, it seems like it's over.
0: That was Wangari Maathai being interviewed by KPFK producer Doreen Key on December 15th, 2006. March 8th marks International Women's Day, a global day celebrating the economic, political, and social achievements of women past, present, and future. On this day in 2005, producer Fahima Sek interviewed Wangari Maathai for the International Women's Day special on Pacifica radio station WPFW in Washington, D.C.
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0: This is only one of several firsts for Dr. Mathai, the first woman in Central or East Africa to hold a PhD, the first woman head of a university department while at the University of Nairobi, founder of the Green Belt Movement in Kenya in 1977, and in 1997, Dr. Mathai, I understand that you also ran for president of Kenya. Dr. Mathai, I want to welcome you to Pacifica Radio, joining us for our International Women's Day broadcast.
1: Thank you very much.
0: Now, I'd like to focus, Dr. Mathai, on your work around social justice issues, environmental and women's causes. I would be remiss if I did not mention that in 1998, you gained worldwide recognition having been beaten and arrested and imprisoned. Could you tell those in our listening audience who will be hearing this interview what actually occurred?
1: Well, at that time, we were trying to actually get young men who had been incarcerated in prison over their political activities in an effort to restore democracy back in Kenya. And their mothers came to me and asked me if I could join their efforts to have their sons released. And especially because we had already succeeded in reintroducing multi-party democracy in Kenya. And therefore, those sons should have been automatically released. So I joined them, and in an effort to have them released, we pitched a tent at a place we called Freedom Corner and demanded their release. And in the process, a lot of people, other young men especially, who had been incarcerated, who had been tortured, who had been maimed in prison, came and testified to the fact that the government was using torture to make those men submit and break them. And that testimony, more than anything else, is what made the government decide that our camp should be demolished and we should be moved out of there by force.
0: Could you speak a little bit about the Amnesty International campaign that led to your release in 2001, I believe?
1: Well, the Amnesty International has been a wonderful organization. I want indeed to send my condolences to the organization. They just recently lost their founder. It has been a wonderful organization that has gained a lot of credibility worldwide and has the capacity to protect prisoners. And so on several occasions, actually, they adopted me, as they adopted also those sons that we were trying to have released. And they campaigned for me to be released, and I was lucky not to stay in jail for too long. I know.

0: Now, you also were involved in 1996 with the textbook Feminist Political Ecology, Global Issues and Local Experience. I believe that this textbook served to bridge the convergence of interests in economic, gender development, and emerging cultures. In the backdrop of the recently ratified Kyoto Agreement that the U.S. and Australia have both refused to sign off on, what are your thoughts?
1: Well, I have been encouraging us, as citizens of the world, to not be preoccupied with which governments have signed on to Kyoto Protocol and which have not. It is true that some of the major governments have not, including the United States. But it is true that in those countries, there are literally millions of citizens who are doing exactly what Kyoto Protocol is calling for at individual level, at community level, at group level, and even companies and municipalities are subscribing to the Kyoto Protocol. So what we need is to recognize those efforts by citizens and encourage citizens throughout the world to support the Kyoto Protocol. Eventually, it will be those citizens who will urge their governments to do what is right for the environment. And as you know, we are going to reevaluate Kyoto Protocol in the year 2012. And so I hope that globally, citizens will have mobilized and they will know exactly what to urge their governments to support. So at the moment, I would rather concentrate on the wonderful work that individuals and groups and cities are doing throughout the world.

0: Dr. Mathai, feminist political ecology treats gender as a critical variant in shaping resources, access, and control. Could you speak to those fundamental issues in the environmental movement?
1: The Norwegian Nobel Committee decided to focus on the environment this time because the environment is a very important issue for peace. And it also emphasized the need for democratic space that respects human rights, that respects environmental rights, that advocates for equity and justice in the utilization of these resources, in the sharing of these resources. Now, to the extent that women do not have the capacity, are not allowed to access these resources, to share them equitably, either at the national or even at the global level, that, in many ways, is a violation of their rights and does not contribute towards peace in the world. We need to understand that. That's one of the most important messages that the Norwegian Nobel Committee wanted to pass to the world, because that's what we are advocating for, that women, marginalized groups, communities in areas where there is poverty, people who are not as powerful, must be given space so that they too can enjoy the resources that we have in this world. And because we have finite resources, it calls for justice for those who are powerful to have the human responsibility to make it possible for those who are less powerful to access those resources.
0: Well, Dr. Mathai, you have gained world attention prior to receiving this great distinction of being the 2004 Nobel Peace Laureate. How do you feel this great honor will enable you to further your work on the world stage?
1: Well, I have been emphasizing that this honor is, of course, it came to me. Of course, it came to the work that I have been doing for the last 30 years. But I also want the world to know that it is a recognition of issues. And these issues are the issues of peace, democracy, and the environment. And to emphasize that these three issues are interconnected, are related, that you cannot deal with only one. And therefore, all these movements that have been dealing with the environment, with the women, with peace, with democracy, with human rights, should coalesce and help to shape a better world where both the present and the future generations are assured a better quality of life. I know that sometimes it sounds utopia, but it is also true that if we do indeed want to enjoy peace, we must focus on this issue. I am personally very encouraged, but also very challenged, because I know that we are called to a new level of consciousness, to a new level of thinking, and I am advocating that. And I want all people who are in these three areas to advocate for that, so that together we can create an even greater movement to improve the world.
0: Dr. Wangari Mathai, Nobel Laureate for 2004, the first African woman to hold such a distinction. I want to thank you so much for joining us today on International Working Women's Day.
1: Thank you very much.
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3: 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That's me. I've been your host. From the Vault is presented as part of the Pacifica Radio Archives Preservation and Access Project, which is supported in part by an award from the National Endowment for the Arts and past grants from the American Archive, funded by the Corporation for Public Broadcasting, the Grammy Foundation, and the Ford Foundation. And we're also fortunate fortunate to have partnerships with UC Berkeley's Moffitt Library, the Internet Archive, Other Minds Archives, and City Lights Books, and many others.
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1: This is From the Vault, the Pacifica Radio Archives weekly series where we get to profile some of the amazing recordings in our 55,000 program collection going back to 1949. I'm your host, Mark Torres. On this week's From the Vault, we present a special interview with Van Morrison from 1971.
2: Oh, American hits, were they being played much?
3: Oh, yeah, there was a lot of rock and roll. There's a guy named, did you ever hear of Jack Good? A guy called Jack Good. Well, he was like a rock impresario, and he used to bring over like acts, a lot of package tours, you know, all the time. You know, people like Gene Vincent, Eddie Cochran, all those cats.
1: Van Morrison had just moved out west after spending many years in New York. He relocated to Marin County, just across the Golden Gate Bridge from San Francisco. While he was recording his Tupelo Honey record, Pacifica Radio's Dan McCloskey interviewed Van Morrison in his Fairfax, California home. As you will soon hear, the topics of conversation include growing up in Belfast, Ireland, his early musical influences and successes with the band Them, and his emergence as a leading singer-songwriter in his solo career. You'll also hear many tracks from all of his records up to the point of this interview, including some rare live tracks. Here is Pacifica Radio KPFA's Dan McCloskey to introduce the program from 1971.
2: Hello, we're talking to Van Morrison at his home in California, in Fairfax. What made you move to California?
3: Well, it's kind of a long story. I planned to come out here by 1967. California had been, before 67, the only place I'd ever been, like in America. Mm-hmm. And I really dug it here. And then kind of got sidetracked for a while, and I ended up in New York City.
2: In Woodstock, or?
3: No, in New York City itself. And I didn't really want to be there, but it was just a matter of, like, I just got involved with, a business thing that was there, you know, and they wanted me to be there, so I lived there for about, you know, the next 4 years. You know, but I'd still in the back of my head, I had the thought of coming here still in the back of my head. So I just sort of worked towards that, you know.
2: Did you ever live in Woodstock?
3: Mm-hmm, yeah. For 2.5 years.
2: What's the scene like there? I know the Butterfield Band lives there, and I guess the band was there for a while.
3: Well, there's a lot of different scenes, you know. I mean, there's the local artists. There's an art colony that's been there for a great many years. You know, it's like a cultural thing. And then there's like the musicians who, came there more recently. And then there's like the other musicians who came there after the name Woodstock was like a prominent name, you know. So there's a lot of different, you know, types of things. I mean, it's really just a small town. I mean, really, it's really nothing more than a small town. It's got a couple of bars, and recently it got a couple of head shops that didn't have any up until like a couple of years ago. And doesn't really have much. You know, it's a type of place that, you know, you want to go, you know, when you come off the road. You know, when you come off the road, you want to go somewhere like that. Because there's really nothing happening there, you know? And like anyone who tries to tell you there's something happening in Woodstock is, you know, crazy.
2: Well, how about jamming, though? Wasn't there a lot of getting together and playing?
3: Oh, yeah, there's a lot of that, but it's on a kind of a homey level. I mean, the level that the jamming's on is like friends getting together to jam. Mm-hmm. You know, it's no big scene, and it's good that way. I mean, it's groovy that it's not like, nobody's really making the scene. I mean, if people, dig playing with each other, they just go down and, you know, jam. Because in the wintertime, there's nobody in town, you know. And it's not like a

0: thing where, for instance, if you get a lot of people jamming, like in the city, you know, they attract a lot of crowds and stuff like that. I mean, but it's not that kind of a jam. It's more of a personal thing, you know.
1: Well, it's probably a lot of good songs come out of there then.
0: Oh yeah, a lot.
1: Just
0: Sure.
1: because of the atmosphere.
0: Oh, the atmosphere is very good for working, yeah.

0: You're from Ireland.
1: That's right, yeah.
0: Can you give me a little background on...
1: Well, most of the background, it's kind of hard for me to remember a lot of it. I sort of left there when I was about 15 or 16, you know. I had it out, like then. And so any vivid recollections are kind of hard to remember, you know. It's a very musical town. I come from Belfast. There's a lot of musicians, you know. Mm-hmm. When I was there, there was a lot of good ones. I mean, I've no idea what it's like now, but there were a lot of good musicians and entertainers, people like that. I started playing professionally when I was like 15. And the scene then was completely different.
0: When was that?
1: Must have been 1960. I played professionally before that, but I was in school, you know?
0: Playing just guitar?
1: I played guitar, sang, I played some saxophone, and I played some drums. Kind of an all-round thing. In those days, it was kind of different. Like, to be in a band those days, you had to play a lot of instruments.
0: And trade off during the set?
1: Yeah.
0: Different things?
1: Like, you know, all of us played about three or four things, you know, and we just switched around and stuff like that, which made it more, like, enjoyable for us, you know. And, it was more of a disciplined thing then, you know. I mean, it was, you had to be really together, you know. like nowadays, you can be really loose, you know, and,
0: You mean in your whole attitude? Had
1: yeah,
0: to be
1: the whole attitude. I mean, you had to be like together, and you know. I mean, for instance, I'll give you an example. I worked for like a big band one time, like called Brian Rossi. He had like an orchestra,
0: kind of like Count Basie or something, or
1: no, it wasn't as jazzy. It was like more, it was rock and rhythm and blues oriented, you know, with some jazz and stuff like that when it was necessary, you know. But like, I worked for Brian, and I was, like, you know, singing and playing harmonica and stuff like that, and tenor. And, you know, I did so many numbers, and he did so many numbers, and then there's a chick singing, and she did so many numbers, and it was one of those trips. And, like, one night, you know, I left my harmonica in the dressing room, you know, and it was like my number was coming up to play harp, you know. And so, you know, Brian announced the number and turned around to me and said, "Hey, man, you ready?" I said, "But I don't have my harp on me." He said, "Well, get it," you know. So like, he already announced the number, and I had to like run up, get my harmonica, and be ready when he counted it in. You know, I mean, there was no, in those days, there was no fool. I mean, you couldn't get stoned and say, "Hey man, like I'm mellow," you know. I mean, it was a job.
0: It was, everything was set, all the numbers were set.
1: Oh yeah, I mean, it was professional.

0: Well, how did you start playing music?
1: I started on like this weird guitar. Like my father made this guitar, and I didn't know much about it at the time. I just knew I wanted a guitar, but like there was, you know, there wasn't much bread around then, so he made me this guitar out of like this tin box with like an arm and you know, four strings that were made out of like, you know, kind of wire that you could tune up.
0: Piano wire? Or?
1: Yeah, piano wire, right. It was some kind of tuning wire like that, I know. And, like, I was very small at the time, you know, and I really got into it, you know. And I used to make tapes, you know, singing and playing this four-string weird guitar.
0: How did you tune it? Like a regular guitar?
1: No, I just tuned it, like, by ear. You know, I tuned it, like, to, like a chord. And then, you know, I made up my own chords on it.
0: Did you sing Irish songs?
1: No, I sang like country and western things and like blues things. Like I used to sing, you ever hear Ella Speed? Like the Lead Belly thing, Ella Speed? I used to sing that. And Down by the Riverside and Gonna Lay My Burden Down. And, you know, a lot of gospel things and stuff like that.
0: Where was that available to you?
1: I heard it on the radio, and I, like my father had records and stuff.
0: This is basically American music then we're talking about,
1: yeah,
0: right?
1: Yeah, yeah. Yeah, I used to hear a lot of it on the American Forces Network in Germany, and they got like this show, you know, and they play like everything from like cool jazz to Mahalia Jackson and stuff like that. You got Radio Luxembourg. That's where I heard most of it, you know. I mean, I think the first time I heard Ray Charles was on Radio Luxembourg.
0: You know? How'd you feel when you heard him?
1: Oh, it just changed my life, you know. I was just turning in the radio, you know, and I heard What'd I Say? And I've never been the same since.

0: was rock and roll coming over my, I mean, you know, American hits, were they being played much?
1: Oh yeah, there was a lot of rock and roll. There's a guy named, did you ever hear of Jack Good? A guy called Jack Good. Well, he was like a rock impresario. And I think he was behind like Shindig and This Country and all that. And he used to bring over like acts, a lot of package tours, you know, all the time, you know, people like Gene Vincent, Eddie Cochran, all those cats.
0: Was Gene Vincent exciting there?
1: Oh yeah, man.
0: He put on a good show.
1: Yeah, he was great.
0: Got down on one leg and swooned.
1: Right. Yeah. Did the whole thing, yeah.
0: Were these concerts well attended?
1: Oh yeah. Yeah, these were like satellite things, man. Just ripped the country wide open, you know?
0: Hmm.
1: And who else came over then? Somebody, Little Richard, and somebody else.
0: My impression, you know, when I think of Irish music, I think of, you know, men sitting around in a bar singing songs and maybe strumming an instrument of some kind. Is that still?
1: Well, I never really got into that, you know. Like the town I come from, is not the typical Irish town.
0: Which is?
1: Dublin isn't even the typical Irish town. I mean, the typical Irish town is like, it's sort of out of town, if you know what I mean.
0: Mm-hmm.
1: The typical Irish town is like in the country. But it, like in the cities, you can't really, I mean, unless you go to the bars in Dublin that they hang out, it's hard to identify, you know, if you just look, you know, looking for that, because you got to go to certain places to find it. In Belfast, it wasn't really, I mean, there was a lot of that happening. But it didn't really excite me. You know, like going to a bar and listening to some cat singing folk songs just didn't do anything for me, you know?
0: But that is the common music.
1: Not in Belfast, it ain't. The tradition there is like something like pipe bands, you know? That's only the real tradition they've got, like up north, because...
0: You mean bagpipes?
1: Yeah. I mean, most of the people there are like, they're either Scottish or they're descended from Scottish parents or whatever, grandparents. And it's, you know, there's not really any set kind of traditional thing going down there.
0: Mm-hmm.
1: It's just, you know, if it's traditional, it's like Scottish, you know, from their bagpipe thing. Yeah. But to go for the real traditional folk ethnic thing, you gotta go down south. Got to go across the border to Ayr, and you know, Dublin, Cork, and places like that.
0: How do you feel when you go back?
1: It's kind of hard for me to like identify now, you know, because I mean, a lot of people there can't identify with me.
0: Mm.
1: So when I go back, it's like they don't really welcome me, you know. Let me put it that way. I mean, they...
0: Why can't they identify with you?
1: Because they've got their scene there, and they don't want to see any further than that. Because if they see any further than that, maybe it'll, you know, maybe they'll change or something. And they don't, you know, they're not really that, they don't want to change, you know?
0: Are these musicians or just the people?
1: Both. You know, both. You know, like when I go back, you know, last time I was back and, you know, I tried to look up some of my old friends and stuff, and you know, some of them were really groovy, but mostly they weren't. I mean, mostly their attitude was, you know, oh yeah, you know, you have to go somewhere else because I don't know. It's hard to explain. It's just the vibrations are very weird. I mean, it's like they want something to happen there, right? I mean, they want some kind of musical thing to take place, but they don't make it take place. You know, they want somebody else to make it take place so that they can be in it.
0: And yet they come down on you when you...
1: Yeah.
0: When you come back.
1: Oh, there's a lot of jealousy. A lot of it, you know. And when I go back, I find it.
0: Yeah. Your records are available there, what, through England or...
1: Published
0: in what?
1: British release. See, Northern Ireland is Britain. That's Great Britain.
0: Uh-huh.
1: And, you know, all the Commonwealth countries and all that. But that's, anything that's released automatically is in England is automatically released there. You know, it's the same thing. I mean, they got, all their media is through, you know, England. there's a lot of, you know, small labels and all that over there too. I mean, I'm keeping track of some of my other records that I had out before are being like re-released on other labels. And they're, you know, they're trying to avoid payment to me. And which, you know, which I'm not going to like sit back and let that happen. So my lawyer's, you know, following it up.
0: Are they doing that much?
1: Oh yeah, I mean, one of my old records was like released and it was a hit. You know, and they didn't even tell me about it. You know, stuff like that.
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0: girl.
1: When did you start recording? Your first big hits were what, Brown Eyed Girl and Gloria?
2: No, the first hit we had was, we had like a minor hit with the Slim Harpo number first. It was called Don't Start Crying Not. That was like the first record I made with them, under the name Them. The next one we put out was Baby Please Don't Go. And that was like, that was a big hit, you know.
1: And that made it across to
2: yeah, that
1: to
2: made,
1: America.
2: That made it everywhere, you know, all over the place, like South Africa, you know, just across the world.

0: that was with Big Record, and after, what was on the back of that? I think Roy was on the back of that, I think, because I remember at the time we were really upset with the record company, because they really blew it, you know. What they did was, like, they put out a hit, and then they put a hit on the back side of it, you know, which is ridiculous, you know. So we just wanted to put out Gloria as like a single and put another B-side on it, you know. But they, you know, they didn't understand that. So anyway,
1: they would have made more money too.
0: Yeah, they would have made more bread, which is really unfortunate for them too. But anyway, that's what they did. They put it out as a B-side, and then someone took notice. Like before it got to America, someone in this side of the world said, well, this is obviously an A-side, so in America they released it as an A-side. It was a big hit here.

0: another one we had was Here Comes the Night. That was pretty big. And it's really, like, the story behind that record is kind of weird, because a lot of people, you know, ask me about that record, and I say, why don't you play that not? The truth of the matter is that we didn't want to do it to begin with. You know, we liked this song, you know.
1: Were these all songs you were doing live?
0: All of them were, except Here Comes the Night. We weren't doing that at all. We got that led on us at a session, before a session, or the producer led it on us. And, you know, what do you think of this song? Well, we dug this song, but it started getting to the point where it was like going through all this arrangement. For instance, I had to change my voice for one section, you know. I mean, he really wanted something positive, you know, like, producer came in, you know, and he asked me to sing this part like this, and then when it gets here, you know, sing it really soft here, and then we'll put like this rhythm in. I mean, it was a whole we didn't play like that. Mm-hmm. So we didn't really want to do it, but like, we were sort of pressured into doing it, because we were just doing like straight ahead R&B, you know. That's what we were mainly doing, and trying to get into as much, you know, like, for instance, when we played a number, you know, it usually lasted, for most of our songs, lasted 20 minutes. I mean, it just wasn't like getting up and doing a song. And then when this cat came along with a song that was like, you know, 3 minutes long, I mean, it kind of just blew our minds, you know, completely. I thought the tempo was too fast and all that, you know. It just didn't sound like us, you know. Mm-hmm. And they had like, at that point, you know, they started bringing in other people on the sessions and stuff like that, that weren't playing in the band. Like, you know, on one of them they had two drummers, you know, and then they turned our drummer down and stuff like that. You know, it was really, you know, it just meant that it was harder for us as a group to exist.
1: Yeah.
0: Because all these people wanted a certain sound.
1: Okay, do you have any say in any of this?
0: Well, you know, we were into the trip of like, okay, we're into the music, right?
1: We're talking about when, 1965?
0: Yeah, we were kind of going in, like, we went into it from this angle, like, okay, we're interested in doing the music and doing it like as best as we can right now. So let's get these other people to take care of the business, right? And we'll just play the music.
1: Mm.
0: And if they make little suggestions, we won't like hassle about it, we'll just do it, because if they let us do what we want, we'll do a little for them that we don't want. But it ended up that these people didn't have our best interests at heart, you know, like the old story. And so, like, after a while, it just got too much, because, like, you know, this producer was coming in, you know, to me and laying these raps on me, like, hey, man, I got this song, you know, like, I wrote this song. Like, meanwhile, I was writing songs, like, the songs were coming out of my ears, you know, like, I had, like, about 50 songs ready to go. And here was this cat coming in, trying to, like, sell me his song to do on the session. And it just didn't make sense, because, like, my songs were better. You know, like, you know, they were just, because they were more oriented to what we were doing. And this cat was trying to lay on us, like, these sort of commercially oriented, you know, ballady type things that we didn't do anyway. And it got to the point where, you know, we all checked out. You know, we all just said, well, you know, you figure it out, but, you know, we're going to split, you know?
1: Cause well, we couldn't, what label
0: make
1: was this?
0: Sense out of it. This was like, here it was Parrot Records.
1: Uh-huh.
0: Over there it was English Decca.
1: Hmm.
0: But we were signed to, like, a production company, and then they signed us to the record company, you know? They didn't understand where we were at all. I mean, just no way did they understand. They were only interested in laying their thing on it, you know?
1: Well, was the band Them formed much before the records? Was this a band that you were just...
0: Yeah, well...
1: Was it your band?
0: Yeah, it was my band. I formed it, like... I came back from Germany in 1963. Played with a couple of bands that year. And this guy put an ad in a paper one time. The ad said this. It said, it wanted people to form a rhythm and blues group to play in a club. That's all it said, right? So I went along, and I saw the guy, I spoke to him. And what they wanted to do was they wanted to Like, there was nowhere you could see people like Chuck Berry and stuff like that in town. Like, where you know, would wake the town up, right? So these guys had it in the back of their heads. They wanted to bring over people like Bo Diddley and Chuck Berry and Muddy Waters. You know, they wanted to do a regular thing so, like, people wouldn't get starved for that kind of music, mm-hmm. you know? Because what they were getting about then, 1963, 64, I mean, they were getting, like, the standard Beatle riff.
1: Dave Clark 5.
0: Yeah, like that. And so these cats said, you know, we'll go to, like, any lengths to bring in some decent music, but we need help, you know, stuff like that. They wanted to form, like, this, you know, a company that was like, a non-profit thing, where, you know, all the money they made was put back into it to bring artists over like that. And they hit on me about forming a band to play in this club.
1: Kind of
0: that they hadn't found yet. So I was making pretty good bread then playing with Brian Rossi. But I thought this idea was better because it would give me more of a thing to do what I wanted to do at that time. So a friend of mine told me about this club that wasn't operating, it was empty at this point. It was the Maritime Hotel. It was like this hall they had in the Maritime Union in Belfast. And so I went to see the hall, and I told these other cats about the hall. You know, if they wanted to get the hall, they should, like, you know, get it right away, and they could start putting a regular thing together and, you know, build it up. So they agreed to put out the bread to get the hall, and, you know, they bought us a lot of equipment. You know, by then I had to...
1: How old were you then, about 17?
0: Let's see. Yeah, 17, 18. And I started, you know, getting the band together. First of all, nobody was interested. The first thing anybody said was, oh, man, you're never going to make any bread. People don't want to hear that kind of music in this town. You're wasting your time. You know, my best friends turned me down. Like, I wanted, you know, I wanted to use some of my best friends in the band, you know, like drummers, guitar players, and stuff like that. And they all turned up their nose. They said, you've got to be nuts. You know, that kind of thing is never going to, like, go anywhere in this place. Well, they were wrong because, like, we started the thing. The first 2 weeks, you know, there was nobody in the club. Third week, it was packed. Mm. And it was packed from then on in.
2: All these wise guys trying to put us down. We're going to bring them on in. Bring them on home.

0: Like, we were doing pretty good business.
1: And did they bring other groups? Did you bring in other groups?
0: We planned, like, building it up to the point where we could do that. And they were already checking it out. All of a sudden, right in the middle of the whole thing, this guy comes along and says, "Hey, wait a minute, I've got papers on the hall." He said, I've got a lease on this hall for the next 5 years, right? So,
1: Howard Johnson,
0: get out.
1: Visited.
0: Yeah, so you have to get out. So anyway, you know, that kind of like really bummed everybody out completely. And we tried to carry on, but they really made it hard. The guy really made it hard for us to continue. And what he did was he moved into the hall, you know, and he set up like a coffee shop, you know, outside, did the whole thing, called it Max's or something like that. And I don't know, maybe still going under the name of Max's. But he made it into a whole business thing. You know, what we'd already built up, all the goodwill we'd already built up, you know, he transferred it onto himself. You know?
1: He profited from it.
0: Yeah, made a lot of profit from it. Maybe he still is, I don't know.
1: Well, when you were playing at this club, then that's how you got into recording.
0: Yeah.
1: With the production company.
0: Yeah, what happened was, well, a lot of people showed up. That's what happened. I mean, first of all, I don't know what, I never heard of the guy afterwards, but the first thing I heard about, I mean, we didn't even care if we made a record. You know, making records was gravy at that point, mm-hmm. You know. And, like, even before, and all the time I'd been playing music professionally, and it never entered my head to make a record, you know. And all of a sudden I heard about this guy, Michael O'Sullivan or something, from Decca Records. Somebody mentioned his name, that he was coming to the gig, that they were interested in making a couple of singles or something like that. And that's all I heard. And then like a few more people showed up and it turned into an album, you know, and it gradually went from there. And we said, well, what have we got to lose? I mean, we did, first single we did, we did it in a night. We played a gig on Friday night, got on a plane after the gig, went to London, and cut the single, and came home the next day. Hmm. And so we did. We didn't have anything to lose, you know, until later. I mean, until much later on,
1: until when
0: the thing started to take off.
1: Yeah.
0: You know, and then all of a sudden we had everybody and your uncle, you know, Ron, wanting us to sign pieces of paper, you know, and trying to hustle us.
1: And you were like 18 then. How were you able to cope with it, with all the tension, with the fact that this little group that played in this small club in this small country?
0: Well, it wasn't that little. We had a big following. I mean,
1: in Ireland.
0: Oh yeah, we had like a tremendous following. I mean, we played like when we weren't playing the club, we played in big halls. You know, there's a hall there called Romano's. That's pretty big. That's where most of the big acts come when they go there. And we played a lot, you know, big halls outside town. We had a great following. I mean, that's how the record took off. Because we had such a big following, immediately they bought the record up front. And then that generated more sales, you know.
1: Did you ever think, what did you think of doing when you were, like, you know, really young? Were you planning to go to college and do that whole scene? Or what did you think you would do?
0: No, I always planned to be a musician, you know, oddly enough. I mean, I don't know whether it was right or wrong. I think it was right.
1: Sure.
0: Yeah. You know? But I never thought about, you know, never thought about college or any of that, you know.
1: What did your dad do?
0: He was an electrician. Mm-hmm. Still is, I think, yeah. He is.
1: Did you ever think that you would, reach the level that you've reached now with with Warner?
0: No, I didn't really know, man. All that I knew was, like, I wanted to play music. I just felt like, I mean, I didn't think about it in terms of, like, you know, being successful and all that. I mean, I still don't. I mean, I don't really think in terms of, you know, maybe I should. I mean, maybe I should think in terms of, is this good for my career or something? But I don't think in those terms, even not. It's kind of like that, you know, that John Lee Hooker number. I was laying down last night and I heard Ma and Pa talking. And, you know, Ma said to Pa, "Let that boy boogie woogie. Because it's in him and it just got to come out." You know, I mean, it was like kind of more like that. Mm-hmm. You know, it was like it was inside of me, so it had to come out. You know?

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0: whoa. If you run, for me. Whoa.
1: Thank you. Thank you very much.
2: Do you like being in front of a big audience?
3: What I really dig is playing for people who, like, you know, who dig what I'm playing. You know, that's really what I dig. But there seems to be, like, another audience that you have to cater for. I mean, like, I noticed it all playing, like, in the last couple of years. You know, for a start, you have to play. I mean, you have to play a lot of gigs, you know, to get by. Mm-hmm. To make enough bread to get by, because that's the way it's oriented.
2: You mean in America or just anywhere?
3: Anywhere. Anywhere at all.
2: Well, how about with records, though, and record sales?
3: Well, I wasn't really seeing any bread off record sales, you know, because I was spending a lot of money on making the records up front, a lot of production costs.
2: Even the recent ones on Warner's?
3: Oh, yeah. But I don't really like to get into that. I mean, that's my business manager takes care of that.
2: Mm-hmm.
3: But I wasn't really seeing that much bread. And to, like, to run a band, to keep a whole band together, keep it functioning, you need a lot of money coming in. I mean, you don't need money that you can't wait on. I mean, money from the records and stuff like that, that comes in later.
2: Mm-hmm.
3: But when, like, you've got a band, you can't afford to wait around for that. Because there's mice that have to be fed. So you got to do this gig and that gig and the other gig.
2: And you just have to play places like the Coliseum.
3: You have to play big places, yeah.
2: Have you ever played a place as big as the Coliseum? Like a 15,000-seater. Have you played things like that? Like Madison Square Garden?
3: Oh, no, not that. I mean, I don't think I'll ever get into playing that. And what I would really like to do, man, is just go and play in clubs for people who wanted to hear my music. That's what I'd like to do. But that's impossible because you can't do that and still exist and keep a band together.
2: Yeah.
3: Because the amount of money that's got to come in to make everything run, I mean, it's like it's high, you know, to pay all the overheads. So, I mean, if you ended up just playing clubs, you wouldn't make it. You know, so you gotta, like, take these offers that people give you about, you know, playing in blah, blah hall, you know, because, I mean, there are those people that buy the records, too. I mean, you gotta play for them, too, because they're keeping you alive. So, I mean, you don't turn your back on that.
2: Yeah.
3: You know? It's not easy no matter what way you look at it, you know?

0: How do you feel when you have to go on a big tour, like, you know, 30 cities and that kind of thing?
1: Well, I think the music suffers. I mean, I think I could put out much better music if I had it down to where I could write it and put it together, record it, and play it whenever it was, like, together to play. In other words, the concept of going on tour to me doesn't make sense because there's so much stuff involved just in getting out there. I mean, there's so much that's got to be taken care of to get out there that, like, you know, a lot of times you don't feel like playing, right? And if you don't feel like playing that night because of all the hassles you've been through, you don't play your best music.
0: Yeah.
1: You don't put out your best creativity.
0: What does it cost for a band to be on a tour? Like a day, just expenses, $1,000?
1: Oh, man, it costs, just taking planes alone. Just getting from A to B on a plane. I mean, it takes, like, anywhere from, like, you know, $1,500 to $5,000 just to get everybody around, get them functioning.
0: Will you have to go back on the road soon to do a big tour to continue to make bread?
1: Oh, I don't think I'll ever, you know, I mean, go on a big tour. I mean, like, I've gotten to the point where I'm more interested in the music I'm doing than touring. I mean, I'll be playing gigs, I know that. But, like, I want to put out music, right? And in order for me to put out music, I can't be worried about doing tours all the time. I mean, I can't get it, you know, put everybody together and orient them to doing a tour if I'm trying to create my music and put it out. So, like, mostly I'm trying to put my energy in that direction, which is really what I want to do, yeah. I mean, I don't want to go out and play the same song, like, you know, that I've been playing, you know, 3 years ago. I mean, I've got, you know, if there's something else going on. I mean, a record is like...
0: And that's what an audience can't understand,
1: too. You've got 20 minutes aside on a record, you know, and there's stuff I haven't even got on record yet. You know what I mean? I mean, there's a lot more music than that, than the 40 minutes that's on the record.
0: Yeah.
1: And you can't just go out and play the record all the time. Does that make sense to you?
0: Sure. How does it feel when people, you know, when you have to play someplace where they just know your hits, a small, you know, town in the Midwest or something, you know, does it just, must really irk you, must really get you mad? Hear those same requests shouted over Gloria?
1: No, it doesn't really make me mad, man, because seeing when I see where a lot of other people are at, I mean, it really makes me feel good to play for those people, what they want to hear. I mean, sometimes, you feel in the back of your head, well, what am I doing playing old material? But in the long run, because, I mean, people I speak to, I mean, I speak to these musicians, man, and they're like, dying to get a hit record. I mean, they're so keyed up and so uptight about not having a hit record that they're not doing anything. You know, so like when I see people like that, man, I realize how lucky I am, you know, because I've had a lot of hit records and I'm going to make some more, you know, because I know how to do it.
0: Yeah.
1: I know what people want to hear.

0: Do you get out much and hear other musicians? And
1: no, I don't hear a lot of them, but like, I mean, I talk to a lot of them, you know, and like, you know, in the business, man, you know, you get together with people and, you know, you hear, I mean, what they rap about, you know, it's like a grapevine thing.
0: Mm-hmm.
1: I mean, like, I'm sort of tired of hearing it through the grapevine, really, but I mean, like, everybody's, you know, everybody's always got something to talk about, you know, or something that's not working for them, you know. I mean, I'd like to hear more people than I hear now. I'd like to hear more, but I just, like, right now, I'm pretty busy.
0: Yeah.
1: I mean, like, you know, I just got here a couple of months ago, and I'm still busy because I'm putting together more material to record. Maybe when I'm not so busy, I'll get to hear more people. I heard the MJQ about 3 weeks ago.
0: Uh-huh.
1: Yeah.
0: You like jazz?
1: Yeah, I like their kind of jazz. I like the MJQ. I mean, I don't like everything I hear. I mean, I'm not like a jazz nut mm-hmm. that hears everything comes down the pike. But I know what I hear, what I, you know, what I dig, I dig. You know, I dig them, I dig...
0: A lot of your music is very jazz influenced.
1: I dig Cannonball Adderley, you know, that kind of thing.
0: Uh-huh.
1: And you know, like... I dig a lot of jazz that makes sense and that it doesn't, you know, doesn't really get that far right, you know.
0: So much of your music is jazz influenced, it seems. The horns and just the feeling. It's almost like a jazz band.
1: Yeah, right.

0: I'm curious to know how you cope with being a, quote, rock star, unquote. I mean, because you come across like a really natural person, you know, and yet there are people that will come up to you and say, oh, Van Morrison, you know, and you must get hassled a lot.
1: That's kind of, I don't think of myself as a rock star to begin with. I just don't think of myself that way. I think of myself as being a singer. First of all, a singer, then, you know, second, a writer. Or maybe they both go together now. And, you know, and then I think about being a musician. But, I think that thing is a whole other side. I mean, that when you mention that, I think immediately of show business.
0: Mm-hmm.
1: You know, I think of, like, the whole show business syndrome and how phony that build-up is, you know, to, like, you know, make people that think that there are such things as superstars and all that, you know? I can see that somebody starting out, it would seem very important for them to, like, be a star, you know, for somebody who's, like, really wants people to, like, really dig them. You know, of course they want to be a star, but it all depends which level you want people to dig you at, you know?
0: Yeah.
1: And I'd rather people dig me for actually what I'm doing rather than what people say I'm doing, you know?
0: Well, do you get hassled much?
1: I don't get hassled that much because I'm sort of upfront about it, so I don't get hassled. I mean, I don't pretend.
0: Uh-huh.
1: You know, I mean, a lot of people would want me to pretend that I think I'm a star or something.
0: Dress real fancy and...
1: Yeah, and go and hang out with everybody who it's in to hang out with.
0: Uh-huh.
1: But seeing as I don't do it, then they don't attract those kind of people, you know.
0: How does it feel when people tell you you're really great when you know you've played a bad set?
1: I just don't feel anything. You know, when I know I've played a bad set, it doesn't matter what anybody says. I mean, they can come up and, you know, scream in my ear, mm-hmm. and it won't make any difference. And it doesn't make any difference to anybody who's really true to what they're doing.
0: Yeah.
1: You know? Gives you a great lift when you know that you've done a good show. When you know you did it and people come and tell you, you know, you did it. You know, that's when I know, because I can see it in their eyes. But, you know, as far as people saying to me, hey, that was groovy, you know, it just means that.
0: Mm-hmm.
1: It just means, you know, it was, I mean, like, what did they get out of it?
0: Yeah.
1: How groovy was it? Did they get any kind of depth about it, or was it just groovy? Because, I mean, like, almost everybody now is groovy. I mean, like, you know, you pick up a magazine, man, everybody's groovy. Everybody's making a scene. You know, everybody's, like, getting standing ovations and stuff like that. But, you know, I mean, it makes you feel good, like, when you get off and then other people get off. I mean, that's like, the high.
0: Mm-hmm.
1: That's the highest peak you can reach. But if you know something was wrong, or you know you didn't put in your best performance, I mean, you know, that doesn't really mean much.
0: Do you get all worked up for a show? Do you get tense at all before, let's say, you're going to play the Fillmore for 3 or 4 days?
1: Oh, yeah. I mean, I really get nervous. It's, you know, kind of like just what we were talking about. You know, people thinking of you as, like, being something you're not. It kind of freaks me out that somewhere in the back of a lot of people's minds, they think you're something else, you know? And you can't, if you play what you really want to play, you know, you always think that maybe, you know, maybe you're not playing for all the people you should. You know, or maybe they think you should give them this song at this time. You know, I mean, it's just hard to judge because everybody's different. Like, for instance, I go places and people say, why don't you play Here Comes the Night? I mean, I could no more relate to Here Comes the Night than I could to playing a Frank Sinatra number.
0: Mm-hmm.
1: You know, like, at this point of my life, I can't relate to it because... under the circumstances that it was done, it was, you know, it was totally relevant to where we were at, and even now it's more relevant. And so I mean, there's that thing, and there's like the thing about, you know, people say to me, what about Astral Weeks? Can you, you know, why don't you do the numbers off that? Well, for me to get that together and really do Astral Weeks the way it should be done, it needs a lot of work. I mean, it would need months of preparation, months of rehearsal, months of finding the right place to do it. You know, you just can't going through that album off the cuff type of thing. Yeah.
0: Was that album arranged from one side to the other, totally worked out?
1: No, it wasn't as worked out as it should have been. I mean, I wasn't given much time to record it. As a matter of fact, they said to me, you know, let's do these sessions and get the album out. At that point, I wasn't producing and I didn't have much of a say, except I did get say in the musical direction and, you know, working with the arrangers and the arranger who did the strings and all that. Like, I could have had more artistic say as well. There was a lot that wasn't uncovered, you know. And it was kind of, to use the word, rushed. It was kind of rushed. Mm-hmm. Could have been a lot more time and went into it. But it came out pretty good anyway, you know.

0: How do you feel about people crashing your sessions? Do you like to have totally closed sessions with just the band?
1: Yeah, I do, because I mean, I think you're there to work. Mm-hmm. You came there to get something done. And a lot of people hanging out at the session are just like really wasting your time, you know, because they're stopping you from getting done what, I mean, it is, when it comes down to it, it's your job, right? So a lot of people hanging around just make it hard. I mean, sometimes, you know, you look at their faces when you're doing something, you know, and whatever their expression is, sometimes turns you off, you know, and sometimes it turns you on. But, like, either way, it's better if you just go there to do it and do it, you know.
0: Do you ever do a number where you have the drummer and the bass player maybe lay down basic beats and then you'll go in and... something, and then somebody else would do something.
1: No,
0: and,
1: I never work like that. If I got into working like that, I wouldn't enjoy it. Uh-huh. I don't think working like that.
0: You've got to get the feelings off the other musicians as you're doing a number.
1: No, not entirely. I usually have it planned out. I mean, like I had most of the arrangements like already before I go in. I usually have the arrangements thought out.
0: Mm-hmm. Do you write music? Or read music?
1: No, I don't write it for the sessions, but I mean, I can write it. If there's something I really want to remember, I can write it. Mm-hmm. But I don't have to really write that much for the sessions or anything like that. It's like I have a standard thing, like a set, I guess, some kind of pre-planned idea, right? About like a horn riff, uh-huh. You know, and if anybody can embellish that riff, or color it, you know, some other way, or a guitar riff, or if somebody comes up with a riff that fits in with an idea that I have that the riff would go with. I mean, but there's a foundation. It's never done like a jam or anything. Yeah. There's always something concrete. I mean, like...
0: There's a lot of room for improvisation, though. Your musicians get a chance to
1: their
0: own thing.
1: Yeah, they get a chance to blow. Yeah, for instance, like with Domino, you know, when I almost had it together to record, but it wasn't quite together. And it was like, it was kind of there. I mean, everything was there, but something, you know. Like about four o'clock in the morning, I got this riff. You know, this riff was just running through my head like, bum, da-da-da-da-da-da-da-da. So, like, I jumped up and I started to play the riff on guitar, you know? And that's how I originally saw it, as, like, a guitar riff. And then, like, when I brought everybody in to rehearse it down, I said, wait a minute, this sounds like a horn riff. Instead of a guitar riff, it would make, you know, better horn riff. I mean, that's the way I think things out.
0: Yeah.
1: You know? I mean, most of it's... there's not much left to chance, you know?
0: Yeah.
1: Let me put it that way. I give the musicians a lot of room to make their identity known, you know, whether it's on a record or live. I mean, all of the cats, you know, sort of get a chance to, you know, make themselves, you know, clear on a record.
0: Yeah. I notice when you're performing live, you never say anything or say very little to the audience. Do you feel that it would detract from the performance?
1: No, I'm just not into you know, doing any kind of MC thing, or
0: is it out of shyness, or?
1: Yeah, basically. I mean, I've never done it. I can't really relate to doing it. I mean, it's just like, if I did it, I would be putting it on.
0: Yeah.
1: I mean, if I got up and started, you know, doing that bit, you know, I would just be like being somebody else for that time. You know, I'd be acting like that.
0: Uh-huh.
1: Yeah. So I don't get into it much.
2: We're on court one more time. Up on Cyborgs Avenue. Well, I'm caught one more time. We're up on Cyborgs Avenue.

0: That does it for this week's edition of From the Vault. 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

by reaching out to several prominent organizers. Remember, at one point, almost 40% of all U.S. workers belonged to unions. By 1998, at the time of this recording, it was reduced to about 15%, and now, in 2016, it stands at just above 11%. When we look back at the history of the labor movement in America, we see that in 1890, the average work week for a typical manufacturing laborer was about 100 hours per week. In 1940, that was reduced to a five-day week for 40 hours total. I personally would have hoped for a three-day, 24-hour work week with mandatory two-month vacation with full benefits by the year 2000, but we seem to have gone backwards. Maybe if we take a look back at what we had in 1998, we can begin to see how we got to where we are today.

0: Here is living room host Larry Bensky with Rosalinda Guillene of the United Farm Workers, Richard Dial, president of Local 683 in Erie, Pennsylvania, and labor writer David Bacon from this 1998 salute to labor unions and organizers right here on From the Vault.
1: Joining me to discuss that topic today are three people I said before who are union organizers. One of them has since left that profession, at least temporarily, for the arid fields of journalism. He is David Bacon, who is no stranger to our listeners to KPFA in Northern California, where he appears regularly every Wednesday morning at 7:30 on the morning show. David Bacon has been an organizer in the past with United Electrical Workers, United Farm Workers, the Molders Union. Now you can read his writings about labor. He's an extremely prolific freelance journalist trying to earn a living that way, and the LA Weekly, the Progressive, in these Times Magazine, and other places. Welcome to Living Room, David Bacon. Happy Labor Day.
2: Thank you, Larry. Happy Labor Day to all of the listeners out there, too, especially union members and workers.
1: Rich Dryley joins us from Erie, Pennsylvania, where he is president of UE Local 683, about which he will tell us more in a moment. He is a heavy equipment mechanic at Liberty Iron and Metal in that city. Welcome to Pacifica Radio and Living Room on this Labor Day, Rich Dryley.
3: Hey, thank you. Thank you. Happy Labor Day.
1: And from Watsonville, California, where she is campaign coordinator for the United Farm Workers, Rosalinda Guillen joins us. She has a record as an organizer at U.S. tobacco-owned Stimson Lane Wine. In 1995, they signed their first collective bargaining agreement for farm workers in the state of Washington. She herself has been a strawberry picker on the West Coast and up to Canada. Welcome to Pacifica Radio and Living Room, Rosalinda Guillen.
4: Oh, I'm glad to be here. Thank you.
1: David Bacon, you have as good an overview of this as anybody in the United States does. So what about my opening statement that there was a lot of enthusiasm when John Sweeney came in a couple of years ago, head of the AFL-CIO? Have they backed it up with the bucks and bang they need to go out and get more people into labor unions?
2: Well, I think that you're right about the enthusiasm that greeted John Sweeney when he was elected. And I think actually that's the biggest thing that the election contributed was enthusiasm and raised expectations, the feeling among workers and unions that we were finally going to do something about a problem that I think everybody had recognized was really killing the labor movement, killing us union members and workers generally for a long time, the falling percentage of people who belong to unions. But organizing is like a war in America these days. It's not an easy process, and the people we have here with us, I think, are really wonderful witnesses to exactly how hard it is. And so I think it would be unrealistic to expect that we would begin to double the percentage of workers overnight. So I think that we have to take a look around the country and see where are the places like Watsonville where the AFL-CIO has concentrated its resources, and it has done that. You know, there's been money spent, organizers assigned, a lot of strategic thinking going into how to organize and what some of the real-life problems have been in that. What have employers done? You know, I read employer literature out there, too, and there are a lot of labor consultants making a lot of money these days going around the country selling employers on this idea that they have

0: to really gear up their anti-union programs in order to fight the new labor consciousness brought by the new leadership of the AFL-CIO. So we need to take a look also at what the other side of the equation is. What new things are employers doing that are trying to stand in the way of workers' efforts to organize unions?
1: I think, Rosalinda Guillen, we have some understanding, Pacifica listeners, especially here in Northern California, of the struggle that you've been going through because it's been reported on, most notably by David Bacon, but also others over the past few months. Could you describe to our listeners, however, how you go about organizing in general? You want to get people into the United Farm Workers Union. What are your first steps, and what obstacles do you have to overcome right off the bat?
2: Well, you know, as an organizer, when you look at a company you're organizing, and the first step is, of course, you identify the leadership of the workforce that's out there, and through that leadership, you find out what the problems are, what is really, you know, hurting that worker in his work life and in his home life. In the strawberry industry, when we first started organizing in 1994, 1995 here in this area, it wasn't very difficult to identify the problems in the fields out here in the strawberries, because it had just gotten to such a point that it was easily visible from the road. I mean, I think that if anybody had driven by the fields in those days, it was unusual to see bathrooms out there or porta-potties or, you know, the very basic needs that workers needed. And in talking to the workers, it was even worse than what we thought. I mean, you're talking lack of breaks. You're talking incredibly abusive behavior towards the workers. The pay was horrible. You know, there had not been any raises in wages for over 10 years in some areas. In most areas, 10 years, in others, 12 or 13 years. Workers, you know, subsisted on minimum wage income whenever they could get minimum wage. But besides that, the abuses were just rampant. The hiring practices and the way that workers were hired, the sexual harassment towards the women was everyday, you know, life. It was just incredible.
1: Well, you would think with all of that, and all of it has been documented and proven true, not only in your efforts, but going back to Cesar Chavez and his efforts in the 60s and beyond, you would think that when somebody comes along like the United Farm Workers, people would jump with joy and say, hey, you people can do something about all this. I want to join. Where do I sign up? How come that doesn't happen?
2: Well, I think it did happen.
1: And I mean, how come it doesn't happen so overwhelmingly that it gets you recognized as a union right away?
2: Right. It did happen. I think, you know, I mean, in talking to the organizers and the workers themselves, and when they, you know, the organizers first went out there and the leadership was fed up, and there was an election here in the area at VCNM Farms, and the workers began to realize that there is a way that we can change this, that things have been better in the past, that with the union, you know, we can have better working conditions and negotiate better wages. There was an overwhelming election at one of the largest strawberry farms here in the area, VCNM Farms, where 93% of the workforce voted for the union. And, you know, the rest of the workers were paying attention, and it was like a fire that was beginning to really take off. And the industry saw that. I mean, it happened very quickly. There was support that was taking off and growing for unionizing.
1: How did they stop you?
2: They took the most drastic action that they could possibly take. And within, you know, hours after the election, the very next day after the election, they began plowing fields under. And it was a very coordinated effort. When you think about that, they plowed the fields under and they did it quickly. They did it in front of the workers. The rest of the industry and the rest of the growers in the area began telling their workers, pay attention to what's going on at VCNM Farms where your friends and neighbors just voted for the union.
1: But wait a minute. Logically, not every farm owner was going to plow under every single strawberry field. So people must have understood that this might have been a demonstration tactic, but it certainly wasn't going to be that the whole industry was going to go out of business just to avoid unionizing.
2: No, you know, that sounds very logical. But when you're working and you're working, you know, in poverty wages and your job is threatened, well, maybe they're not going to plow down the whole industry, but maybe it's going to be my farm.
1: Yeah.
2: Maybe it's the one next door. Maybe it's the one where my cousin works or the one where my brother-in-law works. And the word spread very quickly, and there was a chill that went out across the industry. And, I mean, I think that for one, you know, you think about it, what the power that it shows that the workers really have, for the industry to take such a drastic action shows that there really is a lot of power in the workforce. But at the same time, after so many years of so much oppression, it was difficult for workers to understand, you know, what the next step was going to be to secure their jobs. Remember, they're living on a day-to-day wage, two, three families to a house with their children, and it's an incredible risk.
1: You know, you talked before about people driving by and looking in the fields and not seeing any toilets there. It's always amazed me that where the strawberry farms are and the artichoke farms and other crops down there in the Watsonville, Salinas area, that there are so many major roads that go right through these fields with tens of thousands of cars going to Monterey, to Carmel, to Santa Cruz, to who knows where. I wonder how many people in those cars, as they see people out there in those air-conditioned cars, as they may be listening to us right now in one of those cars and look out there and it's, you know, 100 degrees in the fields. People are bent over, harvesting crops, trimming vines, doing whatever they're doing, year-round practically working in the fields, so that the food can come to us. I wonder how many people explain to their children what's going on out there and really have some sense of human solidarity with the workers who are out there in this very, very much two-tiered society of rich and poor.
2: That's very true. We've always been, and as a farm worker myself, you know, you get the feeling you're invisible. When you're in the field.
1: That's amazing.
2: Literally invisible.
1: Rich Dreiley, I want to bring you into this and have you describe, as I said a little bit before, what is UE Local 683 at Liberty Iron and Metal? What do you people manufacture there, and what does your union consist of?
3: Well, UE Local 683 is an amalgamated local, so I have three different shops under me. What I do is metal recycling. It's taking, mm-hmm. say, for instance, cars and turning them into pieces of metal the size of your fist, and separating all the alloys out in a huge mill. And my job in particular is to take care of the heavy equipment that does this. The other two shops I have are both plastic shops. One shop produces PVC piping, Pyramid Industries, and the other shop, OEM Erie, makes a lot of the plastic parts that you'll see on Dodge Rams and vehicles like that.
1: And how many workers are there in these three shops altogether?
3: All told, there's 273.
1: 273. Are there any non-union shops in the area doing the same work?
3: To my knowledge, there is, but they're not. You know, for instance, there's other plastic shops in this area. There's a lot of them, and they're not producing parts for the same people.
1: No, I mean approximately the same time. But the point I'm getting at is, what would it be necessary for you to do, and have you tried to? As Dave Bacon was talking about before, one of the major problems labor has in this country is the low percentage of people who are in labor unions. Have you tried to organize to get beyond those three shops, and how would you go about it?
3: Absolutely. And, you know, much unlike what Rosalina was saying, it's not met with such enthusiasm. The people here are very scared of losing their jobs. They're very scared of the idea of the boss coming in and taking something away from them. And, I mean, for us to organize here, we wouldn't even go to a vote until we were sure we had 65% of the people signed and ready to go. In fact, tomorrow we have 65% of this one shop ready to go, and tomorrow I'm taking a day off to do some organizing work. And it's a matter of trying to convince the people, reconvince the people who you've already convinced that they need a union in their shop, and you have to keep convincing them and keep convincing them and keep convincing them right up to the vote, because the boss just comes in with his, captive audience meetings. And I mean, there's one place here we try to organize. Before they even hire you, they show you three anti-union videos. They flagrantly abuse, you know, all the laws that are set forth, and they don't care about it. So these people see these things happening around them. They see the way the bosses react, and they see their neglect of the law, and it scares them.
1: When you say their biggest fear is losing their jobs, what do you do to counter that fear? Do you say to them, well, this place can't close. It can't move to Mexico. It can't... it can't just go out of business. It can't fire you all and bring in scabs. It can't do all these things. What arguments do you use to convince people, look, you're not going to lose your job. In fact, your job is going to be more secure if you have a union.
3: Well, absolutely, you have to try to convince a person that their job is going to be more secure if they have a union. But ultimately, when you have to answer the question, can I lose my job, the answer is yes. And it would all depend on exactly how the company went about doing that. You know, I mean, for instance, with Eklund, they fired people without any kind of just cause. And here they just seem to, if you don't want to, if you're going to try, for instance, we tried to organize a plant, FlexY, and they are making office partitions. And there's about 82 people there. And one morning, the president of the union that was trying to get in there, they had already elected their officers, and they were going for their contract, and their contract negotiations weren't going well, so they had a one-day stage, the one-day walkout. Well, as a result of this, the next day, the president of that local went into work, and they handed him a paper telling him that he was fired.
1: But wait a minute. They can't do that. That's not legal, is it?
3: No, it's not legal, but this is exactly what they did.
1: So when I say it's not legal, of course, we know in this country that the laws can take a long time to get people justice. And I want to bring David Bacon in here because one strike I know you have followed very closely, and I have too, is that of the Detroit newspaper workers who all got basically dismissed for walking out on strike. Just this past week, there was a federal judgment that they're all going to get their jobs back with back pay. But what happened to these people over 2.5 years? Most of them had families. They all had responsibilities. They had mortgages. They had car payments. They had houses. They liked to eat. 2.5 years later, you know, you get some kind of justice. You can't tell that to somebody in a union. Hey, if they fire you, we'll fight for you. And maybe in 3 years, we'll get you some money.
0: No, you can't. And workers in this country are sensible and knowledgeable people and understand what their position is. And that's where the fear comes from, is that we all understand that there are laws in this country that are supposed to guarantee our rights and that, in fact, those laws are not enforced. And Detroit's a great example of it. You know, it's not to minimize, you know, the victory that, you know, unions have in Detroit with this court order, but the real effect of it's going to be to basically impose a huge back pay bill on those newspapers, which the unions hopefully can turn into some leverage to force the newspapers into an agreement and to sign a contract so that the union lives again inside those shops. But on the level of the individual workers who actually had to go and find jobs, as you point out, hey, they're all over the country now. We find Detroit newspaper workers in the Bay Area where we are and all over the place who have basically had to do what workers have to do when they lose their jobs. But, you know, I want to point out something. I think it's real interesting that we have people here from Erie and Watsonville, because both Erie and Watsonville are places where U.S. unions have tried to do something new to try and solve this problem of organizing. And one of the new things that's been tried in both places is the idea of organizing an industry at a time. And I remember Erie from the days when I was a UE organizer in the early 90s, because Erie was famous because it was the place where the UE tried to put out the strategy of the Plastics Workers Organizing Committee, trying to organize all of the plastic shops in a city at one time. And I'm not sure what all of the upshot of that was as far as its success goes, but we have here somebody who can certainly tell us, you know, exactly what happened. And in Watsonville, I think that was one of the responses that the union made to VCNM was, you know, if an individual grower, as you point out, Larry, if an individual grower can plow under his fields but all the growers can't, the obvious answer to that is, well, then let's organize all the growers, right? The same thing that the UFW, and Rosalinda, you come from the state of Washington, where the UFW and the Teamsters are doing the same thing in the Apple industry up there, is organize an entire industry at once. But it's the kind of thing that I think that when we talk about it, we have to be very realistic and be realist about it, because it sounds good, but it's a very large-scale strategy and one where there are obviously a lot of problems trying to implement it.
1: David Bacon is a labor journalist and former, and who knows, perhaps future labor organizer, as he said, with UE in the past, as well as other unions. Rich Dryley is with UE Local 683 in Erie, Pennsylvania. Rosalinda Guillen is campaign coordinator for the United Farm Workers Union right now in Watsonville, California. Here on this Labor Day, we'll be back with them and talk more about labor union organizing in 1998 here on Pacifica's Living Room. Back in 60 seconds.
4: 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And now back to Larry Bensky's salute to labor unions and organizers from this 1998 recording.
1: This is Living Room here on Labor Day. I want to get back right away to our guests and get them to talk a little bit about something that both Rosalinda and Rich, and actually David also mentioned in passing, which is the strategy of the management side, the owner's side, when they see that labor union organizing is starting to take place. David mentioned that there's enormously profitable consulting firms that work with wealthy corporations in order not to have their properties or their businesses unionized. That should, first of all, tell the workers that they should unionize, you would think, if they knew about it. But Rich Dreiley first and then Rosalinda, what are the strategies that they use? You talked about these videos. What's in those videos? What do they try to tell workers about unions so that workers will be have their minds poisoned against them right from the time they're hired?
3: Well, I haven't personally seen one of the videos, although I'd like to. I'd love to go into one of these places and expose them. But what I can tell you is this. They take them,

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Give us a ring at the archives, 1-800-735-0230. And now back to Larry Bensky's salute to labor unions and organizers from this 1998 recording.

0: Here on Labor Day, we're talking about labor, union style. Rosalinda Guillén, a lot of people think that a lot of the problems the United Farm Workers had was a result of an electoral change here in California when we started having 16 consecutive years that we've now had of Republican governors, and the progress towards organizing that Cesar Chavez and others had accomplished for the UFW in the 60s and 70s ended when Jerry Brown's gubernatorial administration ended. Do you think that's a fair analysis of one of the reasons why the UFW has not been able to be as strong in the fields as it wants to be? And do you have any hope that with the election of a different kind of governor, things would change?
1: Well, you know, I come from the state of Washington where we have no labor law, agricultural labor law at all. And so it's been an experience for me here in California, and I absolutely think that the Republican governors in the state have had a lot to do with the problems in organizing. It's not, you know, I shouldn't say the problems in organizing. We are organizing, and the workers, there's a lot of workers that want to have a union in the fields. Things are so bad. But I think at this last election that we had at Coastal Berry by this sham union that, you know, like David says, their major tool in winning that election was incredible intimidation and fear that they used. There's a small group of workers that physically attacked the pro-union supporters, and they not only intimidated the workforce at Coastal Berry, but also the management of Coastal Berry and the ALRB agents in the area. I mean, their biggest, you know, excuse they were given was that they were afraid that if this election didn't go forward, there was going to be even more violence in the fields. And, I mean, that is absolutely ridiculous. They totally disowned themselves of their responsibility to the workers.
0: The ALRB did, the Agricultural, ALRB, yes. The Agricultural Labor Relations Board. But there were hearings then held in Sacramento, which yes. I heard David Bacon talk about and write about, and I heard some of here on KPFA. Is it Hilda Solis who chaired those hearings?
1: Yes, she was incredible.
0: Right, and the things that came out were just, as you said, if not worse. So then what?
1: It was obvious. It was clear. I mean, even before those hearings, workers were filing. I mean, there were hundreds of workers that filed in and out of the ALRB office here in Salinas, describing firsthand accounts of the fear, of the intimidation that had been going on, the violence, injured workers, you know, talking to the agents and saying, don't let this election go through. And they just kept pointing to this sham petition, right, that a majority of workers had signed, even after the workers over and over, you know, stated that these signatures were coerced out of workers by fear of losing their work, by fear of violence.
0: So what's the best outcome you can have? How long of time frame might it take before that sham election, as you say, was overthrown and something real might happen? And meanwhile, as David Bacon was saying before, what happens to the workers? It's a notoriously migratory industry.
1: And you know, that's exactly what the workers themselves were telling the agents. I mean, how long is this going to take? Why are you ignoring the truth that's in front of you and hiding behind these, you know, the law that says give workers certain rights and then turning that law against the very workers they're trying to protect and saying, well, we're doing this for your own good, right?
0: So how long do you think?
1: I think it's going to be the way that it looks now, the way the investigations are going, it's not going to be until next season when we're going to be able to move into legally having another election at that company.
0: Yeah, but three-quarters of your workers might be then picking apples in Washington or doing cotton in the Central Valley. You know, you don't have the same people.
1: It's the challenge. That's the challenge that we have. And the committee itself, the core group and the leadership, that's the work that we have to do. What we're working on right now is to ensure the recall of those workers next year, to continue the campaign, and ultimately, you know, there's a lot of commitment from the workers at Coastal Berry to continue the campaign. We do have, there is an organized structure of

0: United Farm Workers support within the company that's going to have to be maintained in spite of some tremendous pressure from the company. Because, like you say, now this you know, sham committee is out there, and they're trying to, you know, establish their credibility, which, by the way, has been very interesting how things have turned out, because a lot of the workers now are starting to hold them accountable. They're doing things.
1: They wanted to be a union. Now they're going to have to be one.
0: Okay, so you guys won the election. You know, where's our raise? You know, I mean, what are you going to do for it? Where's the better medical plan that you say you were going to give us? And they made a lot of promises that they're not keeping. And some of these, you know, leaders from the sham committee are hiding out, you know. And it's become very interesting.
1: They're certainly hiding out from the media. We couldn't find them to get them on the phone after it was over.
0: They're hiding out from the workers. They're trying to collect donations from the workers. You know, I mean, in some areas, they've you know, come around with the workers with a donation box saying that they need money. In where the support is the strongest, they're just getting laughed out of the field. In other areas where the intimidation is incredible with the supervisors and everybody, workers are afraid. They're giving them money, you know. So people are beginning to realize what's happened here. And they're paying attention of how they can continue to organize, but it's not going to be easy.
1: Rich Dreiling, you are in an area of Pennsylvania which I happen to know is a target zone politically for the Democrats to try to take a seat back from the Republicans. Congressman English?
2: Right.
1: How is it that the Republicans, who, I mean, the Democrats are not very great in this country. I'm the last person to stand up for the Democratic Party. But certainly in a working class region like yours, how does it work that you don't have a very strong pro-union representative in Congress who would probably have to be a Democrat?
2: Well, you know, I refer to the Democrats as the Demopublicans.
1: Yeah, we do too.
2: They're pretty much all in the same boat today. But that's basically the reason why, too, because people like Phil English have towed the line, and he almost lost out a few years back to Ron DeNicola. And the election was so close that, you know, we had a convention in Washington. We have a political action convention there every year. And I sat across the table from him, and I basically told him, you know, in terms of the issues that we were there for, if he didn't toe the line and he didn't vote for labor, that we were going to do, and there was quite a few of us, including a 4,000-worker GE plant, represented there, that we were going to do everything in our power to make sure that next year he was home, water in the garden. He didn't like that at all. But
1: did he change his votes?
2: His voting changed.
1: Uh-huh.
2: I'm not saying it changed because of that. I'm saying it changed because of that and things like that.
1: So this time, do you think you've got a shot? Can you get a working class person, or at least somebody friendly to unions, to run against him?
2: Well, the thing of it is this: it's in Erie, it's a horse apiece. It really is. I'm afraid to say that, you know, as far as the Democrats who are being put on the ballot and the Republicans who are being put on the ballot, they all have a wonderful speech to give to everybody that's going to please everybody, and it's hard to say really whether it's worth even trying to get a Democrat at this point. I'm sure that it is, but you know, these decisions are so, you know,
1: one doesn't sound like to me like you're going to be out there beating the pavement and knocking on every door.
2: No, because it's hard to call here in Erie right now. If you're familiar with the area,
1: a little bit,
2: the candidates are a horse apiece. They truly are, and obviously we'd like to see a Democrat in there for what that's worth, but
1: it ain't worth much.
2: Well, it ain't worth much. That's true.
1: David Bacon, this brings us inevitably here on Labor Day to the question of the Labor Party, where you and I were at their founding convention, 2 years ago now in Cleveland. It sounds to me like Erie would be the kind of place where you would maybe want to get a Labor Party candidate cranked up and on the ballot and energizing people. Why do you think the Labor Party is having its annual convention this year, 2 years later, after the November congressional elections, and has not yet entered the electoral field?
3: Well, I think that there's disagreement inside the Labor Party about running candidates. That's what the problem was 2 years ago, and that's what the problem still is, and that has something to do with the timing and the place of the convention. In fact, that's going to be the major issue I expect that people are going to debate at the convention. But I think, you know, like taking a step back from it, because part of the problem of the Labor Party also is what labor unions do in relation to it and how much support it has from the labor movement as an institution. And to kind of see what the problem of the labor movement is in relation to the Labor Party and the Democrats, think again about Coastal Barry and think again about the problems of the farm workers. As you say, Larry, 16 years of Republican governors. I mean, that election was a blatant political payoff yep. by Pete Wilson to the growers that have contributed thousands and thousands, millions of dollars to his and Duke Majan's campaigns before him. So they gave him the money. He gave him the Coastal Barry election. You get a Democratic governor in there, maybe things will be different. That is a very significant, important difference for a union. It's like a union that has wants to get a bargaining order for the National Labor Relations Board. The fact that you have Bill Gould in at the National Labor Relations Board and you get the bargaining order can sometimes be a matter of life and death in the existence of a local union. So this is nothing to sneeze at, and these are very important things, and unions got to worry about them if they want to survive.
1: And you're saying that if you ran a Labor Party candidate, for example, in the Salinas-Watsonville area against Sam Farr, a liberal Democrat, and you happened to take off enough votes from that liberal Democrat to get a Republican elected, things would be worse.
3: Well, I'm just saying...
1: Or could be worse.
3: I'm just saying that these are the reasons why unions support Democrats, is that there's something concrete that they're after, and sometimes what they're after is not an ideological question, it's a survival question.
0: Yeah.
3: But, you know, Bob Wages, who was one of the people that made the
1: right.
3: Labor Party become a major institution
1: right.
3: from a discussion group, said, you know, pointed out in relation to the national administration, the Clinton administration, the problem is that what the Democratic administrations, whether they're governors or whether they're presidents, what they give us as far as unions goes is they satisfy some of our institutional needs that help us to survive, things like appointments to the labor board, things like decisions that involve elections and so forth. But on the broader scale, social policies and the economic policies that determine the environment in which we live, things like trade policy, like NAFTA, for instance, or the fact that we can't get labor law reform through Congress and through the administration itself. On the big issues, the Democrats desert us. So here we are in this very problematic position of really needing some very immediate improvements and yet knowing that the party that we're supporting in the long run is advocating. I mean, here's NAFTA in Congress again, or not NAFTA, but fast track in Congress again. And California's two senators are very conspicuously silent on what they're going to do in relation to NAFTA, our two Democratic senators. So on the larger issues is where the Democratic Party deserts us. That's our problem.
1: Rosalinda Guillén, Cesar Chavez used to mobilize a lot of people for people like Jerry Brown. United Farm Workers Union believe that Gray Davis, for example, is important to get elected in California this time?
0: We're definitely. That's going to be one of our biggest focus this fall is Gray Davis election, because what we saw with the ALRB and you know, Richardson, the general counsel for the board, the Agricultural Labor Relations Board, especially at the hearing that we had in Sacramento, was under tremendous heat. And, I mean, he knew what was happening. It was visible in his face, in his body language, in the way that he spoke. He knew that what happened was wrong, and he did it anyway. He had to have had tremendous political, you know, support behind him, and somebody really twisting a knife into him that he had to, by God, push this through or else. And I mean, and when we go back and we look at the Strawberry Commission here in the area and how much money, like David Bacon was saying, they put into it, we estimate that 5 cents worth of every box of berries that's picked here in the area goes to the political arena to elect the Republicans in California. And not just in this area, but all of California. And so, you know, there has been a tremendous amount of money spent to be able to control the agricultural workers in the state of California. And this is the largest agricultural work, you know, the state that has the largest number of agricultural workers, California is. And so there's a lot of money involved in keeping the farm workers in California with the barest minimum wage and benefits. People are living high on the hog on the backs of farm workers of California and all across the country. But this is where the power is. This is where it comes out of.
1: Well, that may be a depressing note, I don't know, or it may be one that energizes people perhaps, hopefully. But on that note, we do have to end here on Labor Day, and I want to thank the three of you very much for joining us here on Pacifica's Living Room. You've heard most recently from Rosalinda Guillen, who is campaign coordinator for the United Farm Workers Strawberry Campaign in Watsonville, Rich Dryley, president of UE Local 683 in Erie, Pennsylvania, David Bacon, journalist, labor journalist, former union organizer. Thank you all very much for being with us here today on Pacifica Radio's Living Room.
4: We are important because of the work we do. We are human beings who sweat and sacrifice, bring food to the tables of millions and millions of people across America and around the world.
5: Cesar Chavez was one of the great labor organizers of the 20th century. Born in 1927, he spent his childhood as a migrant worker and knew from personal experience the tribulations of the campesino. He devoted his life to organizing farm workers, to bettering their living and working conditions, to improving their health, and to building a strong movement that continues today to fight for justice. In 1962, Chavez moved to Delano, California. There, with no support from established unions, he organized the United Farm Workers Union. Over the years, he built the union, organized successful grape boycotts, fasted, got contracts from most of the growers, fought the use of pesticides in the fields, and never stopped organizing.

0: Social justice cannot come about if we think it's going to be done through public policy. We have enough years of experience that it doesn't happen. It's going to come about only if people say, okay, we're going to take public action, which means we're going to boycott. We're going to hurt the other side economically.
1: We are important because of the work we do. We are human beings who sweat and sacrifice, bring food to the tables of millions and millions of people across America and around the world.
2: How long? Not long! Because what you reap is what you sow!
3: And that does it for this program. A special salute to all the workers out there, and of course to longtime Pacifica producer Larry Bensky.
4: If you would like to get a copy of this program, call us in the archives at 1-800-735-0230 or search our entire collection at Pacifica.
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6: 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On August 6, 1945, the United States dropped an atomic bomb on the civilian population of Hiroshima, Japan, marking the dawn of the nuclear age. Today we remember the victims of the Hiroshima attack by presenting the Pacifica Radio Archives' original production of John Hersey's Hiroshima, featuring readings by Tyne Daly, Ruby Dee, Roscoe Lee Brown, and many others. But first, we begin with an excerpt of a speech by the late Howard Zinn from November 11, 2009, on American Holy Wars. In this talk, Zinn scours the American war record in search of a good war or justifiable war. Here, Zinn turns to World War II, often thought of as the good war.
7: World War II, the good war, the best. Fascism. I mean, that's why I enlisted in the Air Force. Fight against fascism. It

0: we're trying out napalm. The first use of napalm in the European theater, I think by now you all know it. Napalm is one of the ugliest little weapons, but trying it out and adding metals, and who knows what reason, what complex of reasons led us to bomb a little town in France when everybody knew the war was ending, and yes, there were German soldiers there hanging around. They weren't doing anything, weren't bothering anybody, but they're there.
1: Here, Zinn turns to the war generally thought of as a good war.
0: Now, they'll kill the Germans. We'll kill some Frenchmen, too. What does it matter? It's a good war. We're the good guys.
1: All right. I actually want to take...
0: And I didn't think about any of this while I was bombing. I didn't examine, who are we bombing and why are we bombing and what's going on here? And who is dying?
1: Okay.
0: I didn't know who was dying because when you
1: Howard
0: bomb from 30,000
1: Howard Zinn speaking at Boston
0: feet,
1: University on November 9th.
0: This is modern warfare. You do things at a distance.
1: Howard Zinn speaking at Boston University on November 11th, 2009 on the subject of American Holy Wars. 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
0: I didn't see any
1: 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And now we present the Pacifica Radio Archives original production of John Hersey's Hiroshima, written in 1946 and adapted for radio by John Valentine in 2003 as a collaboration with the Pacifica Archive staff. Here is my original 2003 introduction to the program.
0: So I didn't think about any of this until after
1: All right, so now I can... Can you tell I feel about sound like I'm getting a cold?
0: And then I began to think about the raid on Dresden, where 100,000 people were killed in one
1: On August 6th, 1945, the United States dropped an atomic bomb on the civilian population of Hiroshima, Japan, marking the dawn of the nuclear age. Hi, I'm Brian DeShazer, director of the Pacifica Radio Archives, and welcome to From the Vault, our weekly series that brings our history out of the vault and onto the radio.
0: The other bombings that
1: today we commemorate
0: place.
1: The victims of the... Does
0: but
1: that,
0: you know,
1: is
0: when
1: that
0: you're
1: right?
0: in a war, you don't see the big picture, and you really don't... I didn't know until afterward. 600,000 German civilians were killed by our bombing. They weren't Nazis.
1: Today we remember...
0: Well, you might say they were passive supporters, in that they didn't rebel. Well, a few rebelled, but how many Americans rebel against American wars? Are we all complicit for what we did in Vietnam, killing several million people? Well, maybe we are, but there was a kind of stupid, ignorant innocence about us. And the same thing was true of the Germans, and we killed 600,000. If some great power, while we were dropping bombs of Vietnam, had come over here and dropped bombs on American cities in retaliation, it would have been... And they say, well, these are imperialists. We'll kill them all. Well, no, the American people were not themselves imperialists, but they were passive, you know, bystanders until they woke up, yeah. So I began to think about this. I began to think about Hiroshima and Nagasaki. And I had welcomed the bombing of Hiroshima when it took place, because I didn't know what it really meant. We had finished our bombing missions in Europe. We had won the war in Europe. And my crew and I, we flew our plane, the same plane we'd flown missions on. We flew that same plane back across the Atlantic, and we were given a 30-day furlough, and then the idea is we're going to go on to the Pacific because the war against Japan was still going on. And during this 30-day furlough in early August, my wife and I decided, we'd been married just before I went overseas, my wife and I decided we'd take a little vacation in the country, we took a bus to go into the country at the bus stop. There was a newsstand, and there was a newspaper, and a big headline, atomic bomb dropped on Hiroshima. Oh, great. Didn't really know what an atomic bomb was, but it was sort of obvious from the headline and so on. It was a big bomb. Well, I had dropped bombs. This was just a bigger bomb. But I had no idea what it meant until I read

John Hersey's book on Hiroshima. John Hersey had gone into Hiroshima after the bombing, and he had talked to survivors. Survivors, you can imagine what those survivors looked like. They were kids and old people and women and all sorts of Japanese people, and they were without arms or legs, or they were blinded, or their skin could not be looked at. John Hersey interviewed them and got some idea and reported. He was a great journalist. He reported on what the bombing of Hiroshima was like to the people who were there. And when I read his account, for the first time, I understood, well, this is what bombing does to human beings. This is what my bombs had done to people. And I began to rethink the idea of a good war, of our war, war against fascism. Oh, well, it's okay, because we did defeat Hitler. That's just it. Just like we did get independence from England, we did end slavery. But wait a while. A lot of other... It's not that simple. And World War II is not that simple. Oh, we defeated Hitler, therefore everything is okay. We were the good guys. They were the bad guys. But what I realized then was that once you decide, and this is what we decided at the beginning of the war, this is what, you know, I decided. They were the bad guys. We were the good guys. What I didn't realize was that in the course of a war, the good guys become the bad guys. War poisons everybody. War corrupts everybody. And so the so-called good guys begin behaving like the bad guys. The Nazis drop bombs and kill civilians in Coventry and London and Rotterdam, and we drop bombs and kill civilians, and we commit atrocities, and we go over Tokyo several months before Hiroshima, and I'll bet you 90% of the American people do not know about the raid of Tokyo. Everybody has heard about Hiroshima. I'll bet 90% of the American people, I don't know if you have, know that several months before Hiroshima, we sent planes over Tokyo to set Tokyo afire with firebombs, and 100,000 people died in one night of bombing in Tokyo. Altogether, we killed over 500,000 people in Japan, civilians. And some people said, well, they bombed Pearl Harbor. That's really something. These people did not bomb Pearl Harbor. Those children did not bomb Pearl Harbor. But this notion of violent revenge and retaliation, something we got to get rid of. So I began, reconsidering all of that, rethinking all of that. Investigated the bombing of Hiroshima, investigated the excuse that was made, if we don't bomb Hiroshima, well, we have to invade Japan and 1,000,000 people will die. And I investigated all of that, found it was all nonsense. We didn't have to invade Japan in order for Japan to surrender. Our own official investigative team, the Strategic Bombing Survey, which went into Japan right after the war, interviewed all the high Japanese military civilian officials, and their conclusion was Japan was ready to end the war. Maybe not the next week, maybe in 2 months, maybe in 3 months. Oh, no, we can't wait. We don't want to wait. We've got these bombs, and we've got to see what they look like. How many people die because of experimentation with weapons? We were experimenting. We were experimenting on the children of Hiroshima. Let's see what this does. Hey, and also, let's show the Russians. Let's show the Russians we have this bomb. A British scientist who was an advisor to Churchill called the dropping of the bomb on Hiroshima the first step of the Cold War. The Soviet Union was in the mind of people around Harry Truman, James Barron, and Burns, and Forrestal, and others. So, yes, I began thinking about the good war and how it corrupts and poisons. And then I looked at the world after the war. Oh, yeah, what are the results? Yeah, I said bad things about the war. I'm sorry. All those casualties. But it ended, it stopped fascism. Oh, wait a while. Let's look closely at that. Yeah, it got rid of Hitler, got rid of Mussolini. Did it get rid of fascism in the world? Did it get rid of racism in the world? Did it get rid of militarism in the world?
No, you had two superpowers now, arming themselves with nuclear weapons, enough nuclear weapons that if they were used, they would make Hitler's Holocaust look puny. And there were times, in fact, in the decades that followed, when we became very, very close to using those nuclear weapons. So the world after World War II, and this is so important, you don't just look at, oh, we won. No, what happens after that? What happens 5 years after that? What happens 10 years after that? What happens to the GIs who came back alive 5 or 10 years later? And maybe one of them will go berserk at Fort Hood. Think about that. Think about all the superficial comments made of, oh, let's examine this guy psychologically as a religious. And let's not go deeper into that and say, these are war casualties. Those people he killed were war casualties. He was a war casualty. That's what war does. War poisons people's minds. So we got rid of Hitler. But what was the world like? When I was discharged from the Army, from the Air Force, I got a letter from General Marshall. He was a general of generals. He was sending a letter, not a personal letter to me. Dear Howie, no. A letter that was sent to 16 million men who had served in the armed forces, some women too. The letter was something like this. We've won the war. Congratulations for your service. It will be a new world. It wasn't a new world. And we know it hasn't been a new world since World War II. War after war after war after war. And 50 million people were dead in that war to end all wars, to end fascism and dictatorship and militarism. Oh, so, yes, I came to the conclusion that war cannot be tolerated. No matter what we're told. And if we think that there are good wars, and that therefore, well, maybe this is a good war, I wanted to examine the so-called good wars, the holy wars, and take a good look at them and think again about the phenomenon of war and come to the conclusion, yes, war cannot be tolerated. No matter what we're told, no matter what tyrant exists, what border has been crossed, what aggression has taken place, it's not that we're going to be passive in the face of tyranny or aggression. No, but we'll find ways other than war to deal with whatever problems we have. Because war is inevitably the indiscriminate, massive killing of huge numbers of people, and children are a good part of it.

0: A series of intermittent blasts of the siren was sounded. She returned home, lit the stove in the kitchen, set some rice to cook, and sat down to read that morning's Hiroshima Chugoku. To her relief, the all-clear sounded at 8 o'clock. She heard the children stirring, and so she went and gave each of them a handful of peanuts and told them to stay on their bedrolls. She had hoped that they would go back to sleep, but the man in the house directly to the south began to make a terrible hullabaloo of hammering, wedging, ripping, and splitting. The prefectural government had begun to press with threats and warnings for the completion of wide fire lanes, and the neighbor was reluctantly sacrificing his home to the city's safety. Mrs. Nakamura went back to the kitchen, looked at the rice, and began watching the man next door. At first she was annoyed with him for making so much noise, but then she was moved almost to tears by pity. Her emotion was specifically directed toward her neighbor, tearing down his home, board by board, at a time when there was so much unavoidable destruction. But undoubtedly she also felt a generalized community pity, to say nothing of self-pity. Her husband, Isawa, had gone into the army just after Mayako was born, and she had heard nothing from or of him for a long time, until on March 5, 1942, she received a 7-word telegram.
1: Isawa died an honorable death at Singapore.
0: Isawa had not been a particularly prosperous tailor, and his only capital was a Sankuko sewing machine. After his death, when his allotment stopped coming, Mrs. Nakamura got out the machine and began to take in piecework herself, and since then had supported the children, but poorly, by sewing. As Mrs. Nakamura stood watching her neighbor, everything flashed whiter than any white she had ever seen. She did not notice what happened to the man next door. The reflex of a mother set her in motion toward her children. She had taken a single step. The house was 1,350 yards, or 3/4 of a mile, from the center of the explosion, when something picked her up, and she seemed to fly into the next room, over the raised sleeping platform, pursued by parts of her house. Timbers fell around her as she landed, and a shower of tiles pummeled her. Everything became dark, for she was buried. The debris did not cover her deeply. She rose up and freed herself. She heard a child cry,
2: "Mother, help me!"
0: and saw her youngest, Mayako, the 5-year-old, buried up to her breast and unable to move. As Mrs. Nakamura started frantically to claw her way toward the baby, she could see or hear nothing of her other children.
3: In the days right before the bombing, Dr. Masakazu Fuji, being prosperous, hedonistic, and at the time not too busy, had been allowing himself the luxury of sleeping until 9 or 9:30. But fortunately, he had to get up early the morning the bomb was dropped to see a house guest off on a train. He rose at 6, and half an hour later walked with his friend to the station. He was back home by 7, just as a siren sounded its sustained warning. He ate breakfast, and then, because the morning was already hot, undressed down to his underwear and went out on the porch to read the paper. Dr. Fuji was the proprietor of a peculiarly Japanese institution, a private, single-doctor hospital. This building, perched beside and over the water of the Kyo River and next to the bridge of the same name, contained 30 rooms for 30 patients and their kinfolk. For, according to Japanese custom, when a person falls sick and goes to a hospital, one or more members of his family go and live there with him, to cook for him, bathe, massage, and read to him, and to offer incessant familial sympathy, without which a Japanese patient would be miserable indeed. The structure rested 2/3 on the land, 1/3 on piles over the tidal waters of the Kyo. This was the part of the building where Dr. Fuji lived. Dr. Fuji had been relatively idle for about a month. As Hiroshima seemed more and more inevitably a target, he began turning patients away, on the ground that in case of a fire raid, he would not be able to evacuate them. Now he had only 2 patients left. Dr. Fuji

0: 6 nurses to tend his patients. His wife and children were safe. His wife and one son were living outside Osaka, and another son and 2 daughters were in the country on Kyushu. He had little to do and did not mind, for he had saved some money. At 50, he was healthy, convivial, and calm, and he was pleased to pass the evenings drinking whiskey with friends, always sensibly and for the sake of conversation. Before the war, he had affected brands imported from Scotland and America. Now, he was perfectly satisfied with the best Japanese brand, Suntory. Dr. Fuji sat down cross-legged in his underwear on the spotless matting of the porch, put on his glasses, and started reading the Osaka Asabi. He liked to read the Osaka news because his wife was there. He saw the flash. To him, faced away from the center and looking at his paper, it seemed a brilliant yellow. Startled, he began to rise to his feet. In that moment, he was 1,551 yards from the center. The hospital leaned behind his rising, and with a terrible ripping noise, toppled into the river. The doctor, still in the act of getting to his feet, was thrown forward and around and over. He was buffeted and gripped. He lost track of everything because things were so speeded up. He felt the water. Dr. Fuji hardly had time to think that he was dying before he realized that he was alive, squeezed tightly by 2 long timbers in a V across his chest, like a morsel suspended between 2 huge chopsticks, held upright so that he could not move, with his head miraculously above water and his torso and legs in it. The remains of his hospital were all around him in a mad assortment of splintered lumber and materials for relief of pain. His left shoulder hurt terribly. His glasses were gone.
1: Father Wilhelm Kleinsorge of the Society of Jesus was, on the morning of the explosion, in rather frail condition. The Japanese wartime diet had not sustained him, and he felt the strain of being a foreigner in an increasingly xenophobic Japan. Even a German, since the defeat of the fatherland, was unpopular. He was tired all the time. To make matters worse, he had suffered for 2 days, along with Father Cheslik, a fellow priest, from a rather painful and urgent diarrhea, which they blamed on the beans and black ration bread they were obliged to eat. 2 other priests, then living in the mission compound, which was in the Nobori-cho section, Father Superior LaSalle and Father Schiffer, had happily escaped this affliction. Father Kleinsorge woke up about 6 the morning the bomb was dropped, and half an hour later, he was a bit tardy because of his sickness, he began to read Mass in the mission chapel, a small Japanese-style wooden building which was without pews, since its worshippers knelt on the usual Japanese matted floor, facing an altar graced with splendid silks, brass, silver, and heavy embroideries. After Mass, while Father Kleinsorge was reading the prayers of thanksgiving, the siren sounded. He stopped the service, and the missionaries retired across the compound to the bigger building. After an alarm, Father Kleinsorge always went out and scanned the sky. In this instance, when he stepped outside, he was glad to see only the single weather plane that flew over Hiroshima each day about this time. Satisfied that nothing would happen, he went in and breakfasted with the other fathers. At 8, they heard the all clear. They went then to various parts of the building. Father Kleinsorge went up to a room on the 3rd floor, took off all his clothes except his underwear, and stretched out on his right side on a cot, and began reading his Stimmen der Zeit. After the terrible flash, which Father Kleinsorge later realized reminded him of something he had read as a boy about a large meteor colliding with the earth, he had time, since he was 1,400 yards from the center, for one thought. A bomb has fallen directly on us. Then, for a few seconds or minutes, he went out of his mind. Father Kleinsorge never knew how he got out of the house. The next things he was conscious of were that he was wandering around in the mission's vegetable garden in his underwear, bleeding slightly from small cuts along his left flank. that all the buildings round about had fallen down except the Jesuits' mission house, which had long before been braced and double-braced by a priest named Gropper, who was terrified of earthquakes, that the day had turned dark, and that Murata-san, the housekeeper, was nearby, crying over and over.
2: Shujerusu, awaremi tamai. Our Lord Jesus, have pity on us.
3: On the train, on the way into Hiroshima from the country where he lived with his mother, Dr. Terofumi Sasaki, the Red Cross hospital surgeon, thought over an unpleasant nightmare he had had the night before. His mother's home was 30 miles from the city, and it took him 2 hours by train and tram to reach the hospital. He had slept uneasily all night and had wakened an hour earlier than usual, and feeling sluggish and slightly feverish, had debated whether to go to the hospital at all. His sense of duty finally forced him to go, and he had started out on an earlier train than he took most mornings. He was only 25 years old and had just completed his training at the Eastern Medical University in Tsingtao, China. At the terminal, he caught a streetcar at once. He later calculated that if he had taken his customary train that morning, and if he had had to wait a few minutes for the streetcar, as often happened, he would have been close to the center at the time of the explosion and would surely have perished. He arrived at the hospital at 7:40 and reported to the chief surgeon. A few minutes later, he went to a room on the first floor and drew blood from the arm of a man in order to perform a Wasserman test. The laboratory containing the incubators for the test was on the third floor. With the blood specimen in his left hand, walking in a kind of distraction he had felt all morning, probably because of the dream and his restless night, he started along the main corridor on his way toward the stairs. He was one step beyond an open window when the light of the bomb was reflected like a gigantic photographic flash in the corridor. He ducked down on one knee and said to himself, as only a Japanese would, "Sasaki, gambare, be brave." Just then, the building was 1,650 yards from the center. The blast ripped through the hospital. The glasses he was wearing flew off his face. The bottle of blood crashed against one wall. His Japanese slippers zipped out from under his feet, but otherwise, thanks to where he stood, he was untouched. Dr. Sasaki shouted the name of the chief surgeon and rushed around to the men's office and found him terribly cut by glass. The hospital was in horrible confusion. Heavy partitions and ceilings had fallen on patients. Beds had overturned. Windows had blown in and cut people. Blood was spattered on the walls and the floors. Instruments were everywhere. Many of the patients were running about, screaming. Many more lay dead. A colleague working in the laboratory to which Dr. Sasaki had been walking was dead. Dr. Sasaki's patient, whom he had just left and who a few minutes before had been dreadfully afraid of syphilis, was also dead. Dr. Sasaki found himself the only doctor in the hospital who was unhurt. Dr. Sasaki, who believed that the enemy had hit only the building he was in, got bandages and began to bind the wounds of those inside the hospital, while outside, all over Hiroshima, maimed and dying citizens turned their unsteady steps toward the Red Cross Hospital to begin an invasion that was to make Dr. Sasaki forget his private nightmare for a long, long time.
4: Miss Toshiko Sasaki, the East Asia Tin Works clerk, who was not related to Dr. Sasaki, got up at 3 o'clock in the morning on the day the bomb fell. There was extra housework to do. Her 11-month-old brother Akio had come down the day before with a serious stomach upset. Her mother had taken him to the Tamura Pediatric Hospital and was staying there with him. Miss Sasaki, who was about 20, had to cook breakfast for her father, a brother, a sister, and herself, and, since the hospital, because of the war, was unable to provide food, to prepare a whole day's meals for her mother and the baby in time for her father, who worked in a factory making rubber earplugs for artillery crews, to take the food by on his way to the plant. When she had finished, it was nearly 7. The family lived in Koi, and she had a 45-minute trip to the tin works. She was in charge of the personnel records in the factory. She left Koi at 7, and as soon as she reached the plant, she went back to her office and sat down at her desk. She was quite far from the windows, which were off to her left, and behind her were a couple of tall bookcases containing all the books of the factory library. She thought that she would chat for a moment with the girl at her right. Just as she turned her head away from the windows, the room was filled with a blinding light. She was paralyzed by fear, fixed still in her chair for a long moment. The plant was 1,600 yards from the center. Everything fell. The ceiling dropped suddenly, and the wooden floor above collapsed in splinters, and the people up there came down, and the roof above them gave way. But principally and first of all, the bookcases right behind her swooped forward, and the contents threw her down with her left leg horribly twisted and breaking underneath her.
5: There in the tin factory, in the first moment of the atomic age, a human being was crushed by books.
6: Chapter 2, The Fire.
7: Immediately after the explosion, the Reverend Mr. Kiyoshi Tanimoto ran wildly out of the Matsui estate and looked in wonderment at the bloody soldiers at the mouth of the dugout they had been digging. He reflected that although the all clear had sounded and he had heard no planes, several bombs must have been dropped. He thought of a hillock in the Rayon man's garden from which he could get a view of the whole of Koi, and he ran back up to the estate. From the mound, Mr. Tanimoto saw an astonishing panorama. Not just a patch of Koi, as he had expected, but as much of Hiroshima as he could see through the clouded air was giving off a thick, dreadful miasma. Clumps of smoke near and far had begun to push up through the general dust. He wondered how such extensive damage could have been dealt out of a silent sky. Houses nearby were burning, and when huge drops of water the size of marbles began to fall, he half thought that they must be coming from the hoses of firemen fighting the blazes. They were actually drops of condensed moisture falling from the turbulent tower of dust, heat, and fission fragments that had already risen miles into the sky above Hiroshima. Mr. Tanimoto

And later on, one begins to discover, and with great pain, and very much against one's will, that if you want something, whatever it is you want, and whatever it is you want at bottom must be to become yourself. There is nothing else to want. Whatever that is, however, whatever that journey is, one's got to accept the fact that disaster is a condition under which you will make it. The journey, I mean, not make it in the American sense. And you learn a certain humility because the terms that you have invented, which you think describe and define you, inevitably collide with the facts of life. And when this collision occurs, and make no mistake, this is an absolutely inevitable collision. When this collision occurs, like two trains in a tunnel, one's got the choice, and it's a very narrow choice, of holding on to your definition of yourself, or saying, as the old folks used to say, and as everybody who wants to live has to say, yes, Lord, which means to say yes to life. Until you can do that, you have not become a man or a woman. Now, in this country, part of the dilemma, which could become a tragedy, of being what is known somewhat arbitrarily as an American, the collective effort until this moment and the collective delusion until this moment has been precisely my delusion when I was a little boy, that you could get what you wanted and become what you said you were going to be painlessly. Furthermore, if one examines for a second, or if one tries to define the proper noun, American, one will discover, first of all, that to be an American means a catalog of virtues. We have something called I Am an American Day, which I gather is meant to reassure everybody. And to be an American in these terms apparently means, check me out, you think about it. Apparently means that though Greeks, Armenians, Turks, Frenchmen, Englishmen, Scotsmen, Italians may be corrupt, sexual, unpredictable, lazy, evil, a little lower than the angels, we are not.

quite overlooking the fact that the country was settled.

Englishmen, Scots, Germans, Turks, and Armenians a little later to be sure. Every nation under heaven is here. And not, after all, for a very long time. I think that it might be useful in order to survive our present crisis to do what any individual does, is forced to do, to survive his crisis, which is to look back on his beginnings. The beginnings of this country, it seems to be, it's a banality to say it, but alas, it has to be said. The beginnings of this country have nothing whatever to do with the myth we have created about it. The country did not come about because a handful of people in Europe, various parts of Europe, said, "I want to be free," and promptly built a boat or a raft and crossed the Atlantic Ocean. Not at all. Not at all. In passing, let me remark that the word liberty, the word freedom, are terribly misused words. Liberty is a fact which is also used as a slogan, and freedom may be the very last thing that people want. The very last thing. Anyway, the people who settled the country, the people who came here for one reason, no matter how disguised. They came here because they thought it would be better here than where they were. That's why they came. And that's the only reason that they came. Anybody who was making it in England did not get on the Mayflower.

This is important. It is important that one begin to recognize this, because part of the dilemma of this country is that it has managed to believe the myth it has created about its own past, which is another way of saying that it has entirely denied its past. And we all know, if we think about it, what happens to a person who was born, let us say, where I was born, in Harlem, and goes through the world pretending he was born in certain place. However odd this may sound, also happens to a nation being, when it finally comes into existence, the achievement of the people who make it up. And the quality of the nation being absolutely at the mercy, defined, dictated by the nature and the quality of the people who make it up. In this extraordinary endeavor to create the country called America, a great many crimes were committed. Now I want to make it absolutely clear, or as clear as I can make it, that I understand perfectly well that crime is universal and common. And I trust that no one will assume that I am indicting or accusing. I'm not any longer interested in the crime. People treat each other very badly, and always have, and very probably always will. I'm not talking about that. I'm talking about denying what one does, which is a much more sinister matter. We did several things in order to conquer the country. There was, at the point we reached these shores, a group of people who had never heard of machines, or as far as I know, of money. I think we would call them now a backward nation. And we promptly eliminated them. We killed them. I'm talking about the Indians, in case you don't know what I'm talking about. Well, people have done this for centuries, but I hazard, I'll bet you, as we say in Harlem, a fat man, that not many American children being taught American history have any real sense of what that collision was like, or what we really did, how we really achieved the extermination of the Indian, what that meant. And it is interesting to consider that very few social critics, none to my knowledge, but I say very few, have begun even to analyze the hidden reasons the cowboy and Indian legend is still one of the most popular legends in American life, so popular that it still, in 1963, dominates the television screen. And I suppose, to finish off that particular item, or to close it for the moment, that all those cowboy and Indian stories are designed to reassure us that no crime was committed. We've made a legend out of a massacre. Now, slavery, like murder, is one of the oldest
human institutions. So we cannot quarrel about the fact of slavery. That is to say, we could, but that's another story. But we enslaved him because, in order to conquer the country, we had to have cheap labor. And the man who is now known as the American Negro, who is one of the oldest of American citizens, and the only one who never wanted to come here

0: did the dirty work. Hold the cotton. Did you hoe cotton? No, chopped cotton, whatever you do with cotton. Picked cotton. Lined track. Helped, in fact, I think it is not too strong a statement to say, but let me put it this way. Without his presence, without that strong back, the American economy, the American nation, would have had a vast amount of trouble creating its capital. If one had not had the cat toting the barge and lifting the bales, as we put it, it would be a very different country, and it would certainly be much poorer. And that's all right. But the people I'm speaking of who settled the country had a fatal flaw. They could see, they could recognize a man when they saw one. They knew he wasn't, I mean, you can tell. They knew he wasn't anything else but a man. But since they were Christian, and since they had already decided that they came here to establish a free country, and some of them really meant it, by the way. The only way to justify the role this chattel was playing in one's life was to say that he was not a man. Because if he wasn't a man, then no crime had been committed. That is the basis. That lie is the basis of our present trouble. Because that is an extremely complex lie. If on the one hand, one man cannot avoid recognizing another man, it is also true then, obviously, that the man, the black man, who was in captivity and treated like an animal and told that he was one, knew that he was a man and knew that something was wrong. When we got here, those of us who survived the Middle Passage, let me tell you a very small anecdote. I was in Dakar about a year ago in Senegal. And just off Dakar, there is a very small island called Gore, which was once the property of the Portuguese. And it's simply a rock with a fortress. It is the nearest, from Africa, the nearest point to America. On this island, my sister and I went to this island. They had something called the slave house, and we went there to visit it. And the house is not terribly large, looks a little like houses you see in New Orleans. That's the truth. It's about two stories, courtyard, staircase on each side, stone staircase. And the bottom section, which is the first story, I assumed that the captains and the slavers were upstairs. Downstairs were the slave quarters. which were, you walk through a kind of archway. On either side of you, very dark, very low, and this is made of stone, were a series of cells on either side. Stone floor, still rusted iron in the walls. It seemed to me, though this may be my imagination, but it seemed to me that I could still smell it. What it must have smelled like with all those human beings chained together in such a place. And remember, they could not speak to each other because they didn't come from the same tribe. On either side, as I say, in this corridor, there are the cells. But straight ahead of you, you're coming through this archway, and straight ahead of you is a very much smaller doorway made of stone, which opens on the sea. You go to the edge of the door, and you look down, and at your feet are some black stones, the foam of the Atlantic Ocean, bubbling up against you. And the day that I was there, that we were there, I tried, but it's impossible. Because the ocean is just the horizon. I tried to imagine what it must have felt like to find yourself chained and speechless, no serious sense of that word, on your way where?
1: 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And now back to our show. The Pacifica Radio Archives staff and From the Vault are excited to present the first installment of a 48-part community radio reading of Ralph Ellison's Invisible Man. Produced in 1995 by Roy Hurst and Glory Mushunga Roberts, this reading breathes new life into the first and only novel published during the life of Ralph Ellison. This reading, similar to the Pacifica Radio reading of Tolstoy's War and Peace, blends celebrity readers such as Lawrence Fishburne, Alfre Woodard, Roscoe Lee Brown, LeVar Burton, and Wynton Marsalis, but also utilizes the average invisible man. Here is producer Roy Hurst to talk about his experience producing this epic reading.
2: I first read that novel, you know, when I was about just after high school, the summer after high school, actually, sitting out in my parents' backyard, and had not known a lot about Ralph Ellison, had heard his name, you know, in the ether. I'd read James Baldwin and Richard Wright and others, but not Ralph Ellison. And somehow I discovered Ralph Ellison and began to become curious about him. I think it was when I was reading Richard Wright, and he was Richard Wright's protege at one time. Finally, I discovered that he'd written this book that was probably, you know, one of the great books of, not probably, definitely one of the great books of the 20th century. And I had not experienced it, so sat out in my backyard and read that book over the summer. And it really changed my life. The most important thing I think to understand about Ralph Ellison, in my opinion, is that as a writer, this man is competing with the greatest writers in the world. ever. He felt like being, the black writer was not, was sort of a diss. When people said he's the great black writer, that's sort of diss. I'm competing with F. Scott Fitzgerald. I'm competing with Ernest Hemingway. I'm competing with Truman Capote. All these people, Steinbeck, I'm competing with Dostoevsky, Tolstoy. He's not competing with the greatest black writers. He's competing with the greatest writers. He wants to be the greatest writer in American history. Whether he achieves that or not is for judges to judge. But I think the thing that I enjoyed most was creating the serial atmosphere for it, giving people a half an hour and creating momentum for the next episode. And that was a lot of fun for me because that was kind of an old-fashioned way of doing it. But I realized that this novel was an older novel and it could withstand this kind of episodic treatment. And I like that a lot when I listen back to it, at least some of it.
1: And now we present the prologue to Invisible Man, read by Lawrence Fishburne.

I am an invisible man. No, I am not a spook like those who haunted Edgar Allan Poe, nor am I one of your Hollywood movie ectoplasms. I am a man of substance, of flesh and bone, fiber and liquids, and I might even be said to possess a mind. I am invisible, understand, simply because people refuse to see me. Like the bodiless heads you sometimes see in circus sideshows, it is as though I have been surrounded by mirrors of a hard, distorting glass. When they approach me, they see only my surroundings, themselves, or figments of their imagination, indeed, everything and anything except me. Nor is my invisibility exactly a matter of a biochemical accident to my epidermis. That invisibility to which I refer occurs because of a peculiar disposition of the eyes of those with whom I come in contact, a matter of the construction of their inner eyes, those eyes with which they look through their physical eyes upon reality. I am not complaining, nor am I protesting either. It is sometimes advantageous to be unseen, although it is most often rather wearing on the nerves. Then, too, you're constantly being bumped against by those of poor vision. Or again, you often doubt if you really exist. You wonder whether you aren't simply a phantom in other people's minds, say a figure in a nightmare, which the sleeper tries with all his strength to destroy. It's when you feel like this that, out of resentment, you begin to bump people back. And let me confess, you feel that way most of the time. You ache with the need to convince yourself that you do exist in the real world, that you're a part of all the sound and anguish, and you strike out with your fists, you curse, and you swear to make them recognize you. And alas, it's seldom successful. One night, I accidentally bumped into a man, and perhaps because of the near darkness, he saw me and called me an insulting name. I sprang at him, seized his coat lapels, and demanded that he apologize. He was a tall, blonde man, and as my face came close to his, he looked insolently out of his blue eyes and cursed me, his breath hot in my face as he struggled. I pulled his chin down sharp upon the crown of my head, butting him as I had seen the West Indians do, and I felt his flesh tear and the blood gush out, and I yelled, "Apologize! Apologize!" But he continued to curse and struggle, and I butted him again and again until he went down heavily on his knees, profusely bleeding. I kicked him repeatedly, in a frenzy because he still uttered insults, though his lips were frothy with blood. Oh, yes, I kicked him, and in my outrage I got out my knife and prepared to slit his throat right there beneath the lamplight in the deserted street, holding him in the collar with one hand and opening the knife with my teeth, when it occurred to me that the man had not seen me. Actually, that he, as far as he knew, was in the midst of a walking nightmare. And I stopped the blade, slicing the air as I pushed him away, letting him fall back to the street. I stared at him hard as the lights of a car stabbed through the darkness. He lay there, moaning on the asphalt, a man almost killed by a phantom. It unnerved me. I was both disgusted and ashamed. I was like a drunken man myself, wavering about on weakened legs. Then I was amused. Something in this man's thick head had sprung out and beaten him within an inch of his life. I began to laugh at this crazy discovery. Would he have awakened at the point of death? Would death himself have freed him for wakeful living? But I didn't linger. I ran away into the dark, laughing so hard I feared I might rupture myself. The next day I saw his picture in the Daily News beneath a caption stating that he had been mugged. Poor fool. Poor blind fool, I thought with sincere compassion, mugged by an invisible man. Most of the time, although I do not choose, as I once did, to deny the violence of my days by ignoring it, I am not so overtly violent. I remember that I am invisible, and walk softly, so as not to awaken the sleeping ones. Sometimes it is best not to awaken them. There are few things in the world as dangerous as sleepwalkers. I learned in time, though, that it is possible to carry on a fight against them without their realizing it. For instance, I have been carrying on a fight with Monopolated Light and Power for some time now. I use their service and pay them nothing at all, and they don't know it. Oh, they suspect that power is being drained off, but they don't know where.
All they know is that according to the master meter back there in their power station, a hell of a lot of free current is disappearing somewhere into the jungle of Harlem. The joke, of course, is that I don't live in Harlem, but in a border area. Several years ago, before I discovered the advantages of being invisible, I went through the routine process of buying service and paying their outrageous rates, but no more. I gave up all that, along with my apartment and my old way of life. That way based upon the fallacious assumption that I, like other men, was visible. Now, aware of my invisibility, I live rent-free, in a building rented strictly to whites, in a section of the basement that was shut off and forgotten during the 19th century, which I discovered when I was trying to escape in the night from Ross the Destroyer, but that's getting too far ahead of the story, almost to the end, although the end is in the beginning and lies far ahead. The point now is that I found a home, or a hole in the ground, as you will. Now, don't jump to the conclusion that because I call my home a hole, it is damp and cold like a grave. There are cold holes and warm holes. Mine is a warm hole. And remember, a bear retires to his hole for the winter and lives until spring. Then he comes strolling out like an Easter chick breaking from its shell. I say all this to assure you that it is incorrect to assume that because I am invisible and live in a hole, I am dead. I am neither dead nor in a state of suspended animation. Call me Jack the Bear, for I am in a state of hibernation. My hole is warm and full of light. Yes, full of light. I doubt if there is a brighter spot in all New York than this hole of mine. And I do not exclude Broadway or the Empire State Building on a photographer's dream night. But that is taking advantage of you. Those two spots are among the darkest of our whole civilization. Pardon me, our whole culture. An important distinction, I've heard. Which might sound like a hoax or a contradiction, but that, by contradiction I mean, is how the world moves. Not like an arrow, but a boomerang. Beware of those who speak of the spiral of history. They are preparing a boomerang. Keep a steel helmet handy. I know. I have been boomeranged across my head so much that now I can see the darkness of lightness. And I love light. Perhaps you think it strange that an invisible man should need light, desire light, love light. But maybe it is exactly because I am invisible. Light confirms my reality, gives birth to my form. A beautiful girl once told me of a recurring nightmare in which she lay in the center of a large, dark room and felt her face expand until it filled the whole room, becoming a formless mass, while her eyes ran in bilious jelly up the chimney. So it is with me. Without light, I am not only invisible, but formless as well. And to be unaware of one's form is to live a death. I myself, after existing some 20 years, did not become alive until I discovered my invisibility. That is why I fight my battle with monopolated light and power, the deeper reason, I mean. It allows me to feel my vital aliveness. I also fight them for taking so much of my money before I learn to protect myself. In my hole in the basement, there are exactly 1,369 lights. I've wired the entire ceiling, every inch of it, and not with fluorescent bulbs, but with the older, more expensive to operate kind, the filament type. An act of sabotage, you know. I've already begun to wire the wall. A junk man I know, a man of vision, has supplied me with wire and sockets. Nothing, storm or flood, must get in the way of our need for light, and ever more and brighter light. The truth is the light, and light is the truth. When I finish all four walls, then I'll start on the floor. Just how that will go, I don't know. Yet when you have lived invisible as long as I have, you develop a certain ingenuity. I'll solve the problem. And maybe I'll invent a gadget to place my coffee pot on the fire while I lie in bed. And even invent a gadget to warm my bed. Like a fellow I saw in one of the picture magazines who made himself a gadget to warm his shoes. Though invisible, I am in the great American tradition of tinkers. That makes me kin to Ford, Edison, and Franklin. Call me, since I have a theory and a concept,
A thinker tinker. Yes, I'll warm my shoes. They'll need it. They're usually full of holes. I'll do that and more.

0: Now I have one radio phonograph. I plan to have five. There is a certain acoustical deadness in my hole, and when I have music, I want to feel its vibration, not only with my ear, but with my whole body. I'd like to hear five recordings of Louis Armstrong playing and singing What Did I Do to Be So Black and Blue all at the same time. Sometimes now I listen to Louis while I have my favorite dessert of vanilla ice cream and sloe gin. I pour the red liquid over the white mound, watching it glisten and the vapor rising as Louis bends that military instrument into a beam of lyrical sound. Perhaps I like Louis Armstrong because he's made poetry out of being invisible. I think it must be because he's unaware that he is invisible. And my own grasp of invisibility aids me to understand his music. Once I asked for a cigarette. Some jokers gave me a reefer, which I lighted when I got home and sat listening to my phonograph. It was a strange evening. Invisibility, let me explain, gives one a slightly different sense of time. You're never quite on the beat. Sometimes you're ahead and sometimes behind. Instead of the swift and imperceptible flowing of time, you are aware of its nodes, those points where time stands still or from which it leaps ahead, and you slip into the breaks and look around. That's what you hear vaguely in Louis's music. Once I saw a prize fighter boxing a yokel. The fighter was swift and amazingly scientific. His body was one violent flow of rapid rhythmic action. He hit the yokel 100 times while the yokel held up his arms in stunned surprise. But suddenly the yokel, rolling about in the gale of boxing gloves, struck one blow and knocked science, speed, and footwork as cold as a well-digger's posterior. The smart money hit the canvas. The long shot got the nod. The yokel had simply stepped inside of his opponent's sense of time. So under the spell of the reefer, I discovered a new analytical way of listening to music. The unheard sounds came through, and each melodic line existed of itself, stood out clearly from all the rest, said its piece, and waited patiently for the other voices to speak. That night I found myself hearing not only in time, but in space as well. I not only entered the music, but descended like Dante into its depths. And beneath the swiftness of the hot tempo, there was a slower tempo and a cave. And I entered it and looked around and heard an old woman singing a spiritual as full of Weltschmerz as flamenco, and beneath that lay a still lower level on which I saw a beautiful girl, the color of ivory, pleading in a voice like my mother's as she stood before a group of slave owners who bid for her naked body, and below that I found a lower level and a more rapid tempo, and I heard someone shout,
1: "Brothers and sisters, my text this morning is the blackness of blackness."
0: And a congregation of voices answered, "That blackness is most black, brother, most black. In the beginning, at the very start," they cried, "there was blackness. Preach it. And the sun, Lord, was bloody red. Red."
1: "Now black is," the preacher shouted, "bloody." I said, "Black is." "Preach it, brother." "And black ain't." "Red, Lord, red. He said it's red."
2: "Amen, brother. Black will get you."
1: "Yes, it will. Yes, it will."
2: "And black won't."
1: "No, it won't."
2: "It do. It do, Lord."
1: "And it don't."
2: "Hallelujah.
1: It'll put your glory, glory, oh, my Lord, in the whale's belly. Preach it, dear brother, and make you tempt. Good God Almighty. Old Aunt Nellie. Black will make you black, or black will unmake you. Ain't it the truth, Lord?" And at that point, a voice of trombone timber screamed at me, "Get out of here, you fool. Is you ready to commit treason?" And I tore myself away, hearing the old singer of spirituals moaning, "Go curse your God, boy, and die." I stopped and questioned her, asked her what was wrong. "I dearly loved my master, son," she said. "You should have hated him," I said. "He gave me several sons," she said, "and because I loved my sons, I learned to love their father, though I hated him too." "I too have become acquainted with ambivalence," I said. "That's why I'm here."
2: What's that?
0: Nothing. A word that doesn't explain it. Why do you moan?
2: I moan this way 'cause he's dead, she said.
0: Then tell me, who is that laughing upstairs?
2: Them's my sons. They glad.
0: Yes, I can understand that too, I said.
2: I laughs too, but I moans too. He promised to set us free, but he never could bring himself to do it. Still, I loved him.
0: Loved him? You mean,
2: oh, yes. But I love something else even more.
0: What more?
2: Freedom.
0: Freedom, I said. Maybe freedom lies in hating.
2: No, son, it's in loving. I loved him and give him the poison, and he withered away like a frostbit apple. Them boys would have torn to pieces with their homemade knives.
0: A mistake was made somewhere, I said. I'm confused. And I wished to say other things, but the laughter upstairs became too loud and moan-like for me, and I tried to break out of it, but I couldn't. Just as I was leaving, I felt an urgent desire to ask her what freedom was and went back. She sat with her head in her hands, moaning softly. Her leather-brown face was filled with sadness. Old woman, what is this freedom you love so well? I asked around the corner of my mind. She looked surprised, then thoughtful, then baffled.
2: I done forgot, son. It's all mixed up. First I think it's one thing, then I think it's another. It gets my head to spinning. I guess now it ain't nothing but knowing how to say what I got up in my head. But it's a hard job, son. Too much has done happen to me in too short a time. It's like I have a fever. Every time I starts to walk, my head gets to swirling and I falls down. Or if it ain't that, it's the boys. They gets to laughing and wants to kill up the white folks. They's bitter, that's what they is.
0: But what about freedom?
2: Leave me alone, boy. My head aches.
0: I left her feeling dizzy myself. I didn't get far. Suddenly one of the sons, a big fellow, 6 feet tall, appeared out of nowhere and struck me with his fist.
3: What's the matter, man? I cried. You made Ma cry.
0: But how? I said, dodging a blow.
3: Asking of them questions, that's how. Get out of here and stay. And next time you got questions like that, ask yourself.
0: He held me in a grip like cold stone, his fingers fastening upon my windpipe until I thought I would suffocate before he finally allowed me to go. I stumbled about dazed, the music beating hysterically in my ears. It was dark. My head cleared and I wandered down a dark, narrow passage, thinking I heard his footsteps hurrying behind me. I was sore, and into my being had come a profound craving for tranquility, for peace and quiet, a state I felt I could never achieve. For one thing, the trumpet was blaring and the rhythm was too hectic. A tom-tom beating like heart thuds began drowning out the trumpet, filling my ears. I longed for water, and I heard it rushing through the cold mains my fingers touched as I felt my way, but I couldn't stop to search because of the footsteps behind me.
4: Hey, Ross,
0: I called.
4: Is it you? Destroyer. Reinhardt?
0: No answer, only the rhythmic footsteps behind me. Once I tried crossing the road, but a speeding machine struck me, scraping the skin from my leg as it roared past. Then somehow I came out of it, ascending hastily from this underworld of sound, to hear Louis Armstrong innocently asking, what did I do?

At first I was afraid. This familiar music had demanded action, the kind of which I was incapable, and yet had I lingered there beneath the surface, I might have attempted to act. Nevertheless, I know now that few really listen to this music. I sat on the chair's edge in a soaking sweat, as though each of my 1,369 bulbs had every one become a Klieg light in an individual setting for a third degree with Ross and Reinhardt in charge. It was exhausting, as though I had held my breath continuously for an hour under the terrifying serenity that comes from days of intense hunger. And yet it was a strangely satisfying experience for an invisible man to hear the silence of sound. I had discovered unrecognized compulsions of my being, even though I could not answer yes to their promptings. I haven't smoked a reefer since. However, not because they're illegal, but because to see around corners is enough

0: two previous collections of short stories of mine, and includes 11 new ones that have never been in book form before.
1: The simple stories have been...
0: Oh, yes, simple stories have been in book form, but none of the simple stories are here. These are the more or less straight short stories that I've written over the years, and it includes one of my stories, which has been anthologized a great many times, and perhaps is my best-known short story. It's called A Good Job Gone.
2: Langston Hughes on Pacifica Radio from 1963. On May 22, 1967, Langston Hughes died of complications from prostate cancer. The following program was recorded by Pacifica Radio at his residence at 20 East 127th Street in Harlem, New York City, and was broadcast in memoriam in 1968. The home of Langston Hughes has been given landmark status by the New York City Preservation Commission, and East 127th Street in Harlem has been renamed Langston Hughes Place. We'd like to thank the Kevin G. Scholer Foundation for donating the funds to have the master reel-to-reel tape of this program transferred to digital media. Thanks to our friend Allie Willis, who hosted the Pacifica Radio Archive Sound of Soul Adopt-A-Tape party last February. Without these two individuals, this broadcast would not have been possible. For more information about how you can adopt a tape, contact the Pacifica Radio Archives. Here then, a little more than 40 years since his death, is Pacifica Radio's Langston Hughes Memorial Program on From the Vault.

I've known rivers. I've known rivers ancient as the world and older than the flow of human blood in human veins. My soul has grown deep like the rivers. I bathed in the Euphrates when dawns were young. I built my hut near the Congo and it lured me to sleep. I looked upon the Nile and raised the pyramids above it. I heard the singing of the Mississippi when Abraham Lincoln went down to New Orleans. And I've seen its muddy bosom turn all golden in the sunset.

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Life for me ain't been no crystal staff. 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But all the time, I's been a-climbing on, and reaching landing, and turning corners, and sometime going in the dark, where there ain't been no light. 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
0: Hey, boy.
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0: Hey, boy.
1: A bright bowl of brass is beautiful to the Lord. 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Like the wine cups of Solomon.
0: Hey, boy.
1: A clean spittoon on the altar of the Lord. A clean, bright spittoon, all newly polished. At least I can offer that.
0: Come here, boy.
1: This year, maybe, do you think I can graduate? I'm already 2 years late. Dropped out 6 months when I was 7. A year when I was 11. Then got put back when we came north. To get to go through high school at 20 is kind of late. But maybe this year, I can graduate. Maybe now I can have that white enamel stove I dreamed about when we first fell in love 18 years ago. But you know, rooming and everything, then kids, cold water flats and all that. But now my daughter's married, and my boy is most grown, quit school to work. And where we are moving, there ain't no stove. But maybe I can buy that white enamel stove. Me? I've always wanted to study French. It doesn't make sense. I never go to France. But night school teach French. Now at last, I've got a job where I get off at 5, in time to wash and dress. So, I'll study French. Someday, I'm gonna buy 2 new suits at once.

All I want is to see my furniture paid for. All I want is a wife who would work with me, not against me. Say, baby, could you see your way clear? Heaven, heaven is my home. This world I'll leave behind. When I set my feet in glory, I'll have a throne for mine. I want to pass the silver service. I want a television set. You know, as old as I am, I ain't never owned a decent radio yet. I'd like to take up Bach.

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Buddy, haven't you heard?

The instructor said, go home and write a page tonight. And let that page come out of you. Then it will be true. I wonder if it's that simple. I'm colored, 22, born in Winston-Salem. I went to school there, then Durham, then here to this college on the hill above Harlem. I'm the only colored student in my class. The steps from the hill lead down into Harlem, through a park. Then I cross St. Nichols, 8th Avenue, 7th, and I come to the Y, the Harlem branch, where I take the elevator up to my room, sit down, and write this page. It's not easy to know what is true for you or me at 22, my age. But I guess I'm what I feel and see and hear. Harlem, I hear you. Hear you. Hear me. We too. You. Me talk on this page. I hear New York. Me? Who? Well, I like to eat, sleep, drink, and be in love. I like to work, read, learn and understand life. I like a pipe for Christmas present. A records. Bessie, Bop, a Bach. I guess being colored doesn't make me not like the same things other folks like who are other races. So will my page be colored? That I write, being me, it will not be white, but it will be part of you, instructor.

You are white, yet a part of me, as I am a part of you. That's America. Sometimes perhaps you don't want to be a part of me. Nor do I often want to be a part of you. But we are. That's true. As I learn from you, I guess you learn from me. Although you are older and white and somewhat more free. This is my page for English B.

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Does it dry up like a raisin in the sun? Or fester like a soap and then run? Does it stink like rotten meat? Or crust and sugar over? Like a syrupy sweet? Maybe it just sags like a load.

Good morning. Good morning, Daddy. I was born here, he said. Watched Harlem grow until colored folks spread from river to river. Across the middle of Manhattan, out of Penn Station. Dark tenth of a nation. Planes from Puerto Rico and holes of boats. Chico, up from Cuba, Haiti, Jamaica. In buses marked New York, Georgia, Florida, Louisiana, to Harlem, Brooklyn, the Bronx, but most of all, to Harlem, dusky sash across Manhattan. I've seen them come, dark, wondering, wide-eyed, dreaming, out of Penn Station. But the trains are late. The gates open. But there are bars at each gate. What happens to a dream deferred? Daddy, ain't you heard?

I said to my baby, baby, take it slow. I can't, she said. I can't. I got to go. There's a certain amount of traveling in a dream deferred. Lula said to Leonard, I want a diamond ring. Leonard said to Lula, you won't get a goddamn thing. A certain amount of nothing in a dream deferred. Daddy, daddy, daddy, all I want is you. You can have me, baby, but my loving days is through. A certain amount of importance in a dream deferred. Three parties on my party line, but that third party, Lord, ain't mine. There's liable to be confusion in a dream deferred. From river to river, uptown and downtown, there's liable to be confusion when a dream gets kicked around. You talk like they don't kick dreams around downtown. I expect they do, but I'm talking about Harlem to you. Dear Mama, time I pay rent and get my food and laundry, I don't have much left. But here is $5 for you to show you I still appreciate you. My girlfriend send her love and say she hopes to lay eyes on you sometime in life. Mama, it has been raining cats and dogs up here. Well, that is all. So I will close. Your son, baby, respectably as ever, Joe.

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Yes, the blues. Songs folks make up when their heart hurts. That's what the blues are. Sad, funny songs, too sad to be funny, and too funny to be sad. Thus, one of the characters in the Negro play, Don't You Want to Be Free? At the Harlem Suitcase Theater, defines the blues. Then he goes on to say that colored folks made up the blues. Now, everybody sings them. We made them out of being poor and lonely, and homes busted up, and desperate and broke. For the blues are genuine folk songs born out of heartache. They are songs of the Black South, particularly the City South. Songs of the poor streets and back alleys of Memphis and Birmingham, Atlanta and Galveston. Out of black and beaten but unbeatable throats, from the strings of pawn shop guitars and the chords of pianos with no ivory on the keys. The blues and the spirituals are two great Negro gifts to American music. The spirituals are group songs, but the blues are songs you sing alone. The spirituals are religious songs, born in camp meetings and remote plantation districts. But the blues are city songs, rising from the crowded streets of big towns, or beating against the lonely walls of hall bedrooms where you can't sleep at night. The spirituals are escape songs, looking toward heaven, tomorrow, and God. But the blues are today's songs, here and now, broke and brokenhearted, when you are troubled in mind and don't know what to do and nobody cares. There are many kinds of blues. There are the family blues, when a man and woman have quarreled and the quarrel can't be patched up. There's the loveless blues, when you haven't even got anybody to quarrel with. And the left lonesome blues, when the one you care for is gone away. Then there's also the broke and hungry blues, a stranger in a strange town, and the desperate going to the river blues that says, I'm going down to the river and take my rocking chair. If the blues overcome me, I'm gonna rock on away from here. That's the blues, old man. That's the blues.

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His eyes look out on the world, on the great wooded world, on the rich soil of the world, on the rivers of the world. The eyes see their materials for building, see the difficulties too, and the obstacles. The mind seeks a way to overcome these obstacles. The hand seeks tools to cut the wood, to till the soil, to harness the powers of the waters. Then the hand seeks other hands to help, a community of hands to help. Thus, the dream becomes not one man's dream alone, but a community of dreams. Not my dream alone, but our dream. Not my world alone, but your world and my world. Belonging to all the hands,

A long time ago, but not too long ago, ships came from across the sea, bringing pilgrims and prayer makers, adventurers and booty seekers, free men and indentured servants, slave men and slave masters, all new to a new world, America. With billowing sails, the Galens came, bringing men and dreams, women and dreams, in little bands together, heart reaching out to heart, hand reaching out to hand. They began to build our land. Some were free hands, seeking a greater freedom. Some were indentured hands, hoping to find their freedom. Some were slave hands, guarding in their hearts the seed of freedom. But the word was there always, freedom.

down into the earth went the plow, in the free hands and the slave hands, in indentured hands and adventured hands. Turning the rich soil went the plow in many hands, that planted and harvested the food that fed and the cotton that clothed America. Clang against the trees went the axe in many hands, that hewed and shaped the rooftops of America. Splash into the rivers and the seas went the boat hulls that moved and transported America. Crack went the whips that drove the horses across the plains of America. Free hands and slave hands, indentured hands and adventured hands.

white hands and black hands held the plow handles, axe handles, hammer handles, launched the boats and whipped the horses that fed and housed and moved America. Thus together, through labor, all these hands made America. Labor, out of labor came the villages and the towns that grew to cities. Labor, out of labor came the rowboats and the sailboats and the steamboats. Came the wagons and the coaches, covered wagons, stagecoaches. Out of labor came the factories, came the foundries, came the railroads, came the marts and the markets, shops and stores, came the mighty products, molded, manufactured, sold in ships, piled in warehouses, shipped the wide world over. Out of labor, white hands and black hands, came the dream, the strength, the will, and the way to build America. Now, it is me here and you there. Now, it's Manhattan, Chicago, Seattle, New Orleans, Boston, and El Paso. Now, it is the USA.

A long time ago, but not too long ago, a man said, all men are created equal, endowed by their Creator with certain unalienable rights. Among these, life, liberty, and the pursuit of happiness. His name was Jefferson. There were slaves then, but in their hearts, the slaves believed him also. And silently took for granted that what he said was also meant for them. It was a long time ago, but not so long ago at that. Lincoln said, no man is good enough to govern another man without that other's consent. There were slaves then, too. But in their hearts, the slaves knew what he said must be meant for every human being. Else, it had no meaning for anyone. Then a man said, better to die free than to live slaves. He was a colored man who had been a slave, but he ran away to freedom. And the slaves knew what Frederick Douglass said,

with John Brown at Harper's Ferry, Negroes died. John Brown was hung. Before the Civil War, days were dark, and nobody knew for sure when freedom would triumph, or if it would, thought some, but others knew it had to triumph. In those dark days of slavery, guarding in their hearts the seat of freedom, the slaves made up a song. Keep your hand on the plow. Hold on. That song meant just what it said. Hold on. Freedom will come. Keep your hand on the plow. Hold on. Out of war it came, bloody and terrible, but it came. Some there, as always, who doubted that the war would end right, that the slaves would be free.

are that the Union would stand. But now we know how it all came out. Out of the darkest days for a people and a nation, we know now how it came out. There was light when the battle's clouds rolled away. There was a great wooded land, and men united as a nation. America is a dream. The port says it was promised. The people say it is promised. That will come true. The people do not always say things out loud, nor write them down on paper. The people often hold great thoughts in their deepest hearts, and sometimes only blunderingly express them, hastily and stumblingly say them, and faultily put them into practice. The people do not always understand each other, but there is somewhere there always the trying to understand, and the trying to say, "You are a man. Together we are building our land."

America, land created in common, dreamed, nourished in common. 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Hold on. If the house is not yet finished, don't be discouraged, builder. If the fight is not yet won, don't be weary, soldier. The plan and the pattern is here, woven from the beginning into the rough and woof of America. All men are created equal. No man is good enough to govern another man without that other's consent. Better die free than live slaves. Who said those words? Americans. Who own those words? Americans. Who is America? You, me. We are America.

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We say no. To the enemy who would divide and conquer us from within? We say no. Freedom, brotherhood, democracy. To all the enemies of these great words, we say no. A long time ago, an enslaved people heading toward freedom made up a song. Keep your hand on the plow. Hold on. Across the field of history, the plow plowed a new furrow. Into that furrow, the freedom seed was dropped. From that seed, a tree grew, is growing, will ever grow. That tree is for everybody, for all Americans, for all the world. May its branches spread and its shelter grow until all races and all people know its shade. Keep your hand on the plow. Hold on. Keep your hand on the plow. Hold on.

so long, so far away is Africa. Not even memories alive, save those that history books create, save those that songs beat back into the blood, beat out of blood with words, sad song, in strange, on Negro tongue. So long, so far away is Africa. Subdued and time lost are the dreams. And yet, through some vast mist of race, there comes this song I do not understand. 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So long, so far away is Africa's

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3: 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I'm sitting in for Brian DeShazer, and this is From the Vault, the Pacifica Radio Archives weekly series that brings our history out of the vault and onto the radio. 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We'll hear part of a tribute to American black lesbian poet Audre Lorde, and Alfred Woodard brings us the third installment of Ralph Ellison's Invisible Man.
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3: 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Produced by Ginny Z. Burson and narrated by Linda Tillery, A Burst of Light pays tribute to essayist, poet, activist Audre Lorde.
14: Imagine an early morning walk in a deep forest with tall trees. The night chill lingers. Dew on the path, on the grass. Suddenly, an opening in the trees, a burst of light breaks through the thickness, hitting you full in the face. The warmth envelops and energizes you. So it is with the life and work of Audre Lorde. She hit us full on with the strength and passion that infused meaning into that which was meaningless. Such a life force comes rarely. It is such a gift when it occurs. Audre spent her life giving generously. She passed from us on November 17th, 1992, after battling cancer for 15 years. I'm Linda Tillery. Welcome to our tribute to the beautiful spirit that is Audre Lorde.

0: Audrey was born in Harlem in 1934. Her parents were from Kairakou in the West Indies, but her world was between Lenox and 8th Avenue above 125th Street. Audre Lorde.
1: Once home was a far way off, a place I had never been to but knew well out of my mother's mouth. She breathed, exuded, hummed the fruit smells of Noel's Hill in Grenville, morning fresh and noon hot, and I spun visions of sapodillo and mango as a net over my Harlem tenement cot in the snoring darkness, rank with nightmare sweat. In 1936-38, 125th Street between Lenox and 8th Avenues, later to become the shopping mecca of Black Harlem, was still a racially mixed area, with control and patronage largely in the hands of white shopkeepers. There were stores into which black people were not welcomed, and no black salespersons worked in the shops at all. But tensions on the street when I was a child were quite high.

0: Audrey lived her growing up years only vaguely aware of the meaning behind the hateful acts she saw directed toward black people. She was guarded by a protective curtain, a force in her life that taught her discrimination was something other than what it was. That force was her mother.
1: My mother was a very powerful woman. And this was so in a time when that word combination of woman and powerful was almost inexpressible in the white American common tongue, except or unless it was accompanied by some aberrant explaining adjective like blind or hunchback or crazy or black. As a child, I always knew my mother was different from the other women I knew, black or white. I used to think it was because she was my mother. But different how? I was never quite sure. There were other West Indian women around, a lot in our neighborhood and church. There were also other black women as light as she, particularly among the Low Island women. Redbone, they were called. Different how? I never knew. But that is why, to this day, I believe that there have always been black dykes around, in the sense of powerful, women-oriented women, who would rather have died than ever use that name for themselves. And that includes my mama.
0: Her powerful love-hate relationship with her mother motivated Audrey to move out of the house 2 weeks after high school graduation. An affair with a young man from the Labor Youth League brought pregnancy and a kitchen abortion performed by a friend's mother. Meanwhile, her circle of young women friends grew tighter and increasingly unorthodox in their exploration of their intense feelings for one another. Seeking relief from the complications of it all, Audrey went to Stamford, Connecticut and landed a job in an electronics factory. There she met Ginger.
1: Before long, I was totally dependent upon Ginger for human contact in Stamford. Her invitations to Sunday dinner represented the only real food I ever ate. Meanwhile, Ginger built up an incredible mythology about me and what my life had been in New York, and I did nothing to dissuade her. I told her that I had left home when I was 17 and gotten my own apartment, and she thought that was very daring. Ginger had gotten married when she was 20 in order to get out of her mother's house, and now she was back 5 years later, divorced, but with a certain amount of autonomy purchased by her weekly contributions to the family income. Ginger was not much of a nature lover, but she had taken me to her favorite spot, a wooded hill on the west edge of town where, hidden from view by the overgrown bushes and trees, we could sit on two old tree stumps left from long ago, smoking and listening to Fats Domino and watching the sun go down. I found my thrill on Blueberry Hill. Look, girl, it's no big thing. She took a deep breath. Are you gay or aren't you? She took another deep breath. I smiled up at her and said nothing. I certainly couldn't say I don't know. Actually, I was at a loss as to what to say. I could not bring myself to deny what I had just this past summer decided to embrace. And besides, to say no would be to admit being one of the squares. Ginger's voice was pleading as well as impatient. Come on now. You can't just not say anything, girl. Are you or aren't you? She was right. I couldn't just not answer. I opened my mouth, not knowing what was going to come out. Yes, I said. Maybe it would all stop there. Ginger's brown face broke into her wonderful, full-cheeked, half-smile, half-grin, and instinctively I started to grin back. And joining hands there on the top of the hill, with the sound of the car radio drifting upward from the open door below, we stood grinning at each other while the sun went down.

0: Ginger moved in love like she laughed, openly, easily. And I moved with her, against her, within her, an ocean of brown warmth. Her sounds of delight and the deep shudders of relief that rolled through her body in the wake of my stroking fingers filled me with delight and a hunger for more of her. The sweetness of her body meeting and filling my mouth, my hands, wherever I touched, felt right and completing, as if I had been born to make love to this woman, and was remembering her body rather than learning it deeply for the first time.
1: Audre Lorde returned to New York's Greenwich Village to become part of the gay girl scene, her sexual identity now firmly established.

0: But in fact, here was a woman who had lived many years, you know, as a lesbian in the streets, you know, of New York City, and had wonderful cuentos, you know, stories to tell about it.
1: Poet, activist, Sheree Moraga.
0: The thing that I always remember the most is what she used to talk about being kai-kai. I guess that's the word, is kai-kai, yeah. And about not being butch enough to be butch and not being femme enough to be femme, and just how much it used to disturb people when she used to come into the bars because they didn't know what to do with her, you know. So she would encounter all this hostility, you know. And I love that, you know, I love that. And it's still, I mean, the thing that's very interesting is that, you know, to this day, you know, she's kai-kai, you know, in that sense about really being a woman who, and she loved to flirt. You know, so you could really see that part of her where she'd be butch when it was appropriate and she'd be femme when it was appropriate. And that was where she got a lot of joy out of sexuality.
2: I remember how being young and black and gay and lonely felt. A lot of it was fine, feeling I had the truth and the light and the key, but a lot of it was purely hell. There were no mothers, no sisters, no heroes. We had to do it alone. Like our sister Amazons, the riders on the loneliest outposts of the kingdom of Dahomey. We, young and black and fine and gay, sweated out our first heartbreaks with no school nor office chums to share that confidence over lunch hour. During the 50s in the village, I didn't know the few other black women who were visibly gay at all well. Too often we found ourselves sleeping with the same white women. We recognized ourselves as exotic sister outsiders who might gain little from banding together. Perhaps our strength might lay in our fewness, our rarity. That was the way it was, downtown. And uptown, meaning the land of black people, seemed very far away in hostile territory.
1: Black lesbian feminist activist Evelyn Hammonds.
3: She brought to us a world that had been hidden. A world that I certainly, growing up in a middle class suburb in Atlanta, Georgia, had absolutely no knowledge of, and the little bit of information I did glean about such a time was really fraught with stereotypes and negative commentary about what it meant to be a dyke. And so, listening to Audrey's stories and about the richness of her early life, of the connections, the relationships, the parties. It was important to be able to reclaim that space of the 50s and the 60s and to believe that and to understand that when black women who chose to be lesbians and were lesbians and lived in that time had lives that were not simply lives of victims and that they had a lot of fun and found joy in each other.
4: Nah. Ain't she sweet? See her coming down the street. I ask you very confidentially, ain't she sweet? Now, ain't she cute in her brand new checkered suit?

0: In that brick-faced frame house in Queens, the downstairs pine-paneled recreation room was alive and pulsing with loud music, good food, and beautiful black women in all different combinations of dress. Bermuda shorts and their shorter cousins, Jamaicas, were already making their appearance on the dyke cheek scene, the rules of which was every bit as cutthroat as the tyrannies of Seventh Avenue or Paris. These shorts were worn by butch and femme alike, and for this reason were slow to be incorporated into many fashionable gay girl wardrobes. We had to keep the signals clear. Clothes were often the most important way of broadcasting one's chosen sexual role. Some femmes wore their hair in tightly curled pageboy bobs, or piled high upon their heads in sculptured bunches of curls, or in feather cuts framing their faces. That sweetly clean fragrance of beauty parlor that hung over all black women's gatherings in the 50s was present here also, adding its identifiable smell of hot comb and hair pomade to the other aromas in the room. Butches wore their hair cut shorter, in a DA shaped to a point in the back, or a short page boy, or sometimes in a tightly curled poodle that predated the natural afro.
1: Writer and co-founder of Kitchen Table Women of Color Press, Barbara Smith.
2: Oh, ain't she sweet.
3: Audrey loved women. She really loved women, you know. She loved how they looked. She loved how they smelled. She loved everything about them, you know. She loved their sense of humor. She loved their smiles. She loved the color of their skin, whatever that might be. I mean, I saw her. I've seen her flirt with everybody. You know what I'm saying? I've seen her flirt with people of all races, one gender. And as I often joke, and every previous, and regardless of previous condition of servitude, you know what I'm saying? I mean, she really liked women, you know? But, you know, like, what the bedrock of it was, besides being a real lesbian, was that she really respected women.
1: Audre Lorde barely spoke a word until she was 4 years old. But by the age of six, she was writing poetry. She was a young black lesbian coming of age in the 50s, a time when so much was hidden and unstated. Her writing tied her personal experience to a growing sense of injustice and struggle, elements that defined life in America for her people. Writer, poet, and longtime friend, Adrienne Rich.
4: I think that from the first, from the very early poems, there was never any question of a separation between art and politics, between poetry and politics, or between the personal and the political. And there was a sense of that validation of the personal as political all around us. But I think that Audrey had it much earlier. I think she had it in part because she was an African-American poet. I think she had it also because she herself was constantly trying to translate her personal intuitions, visions, beliefs into a wider understanding. That was like a core of her work. She started from within, and she started from the personal and the emotional and from what we all start with, but she was always trying to take that out further.
1: Ghanaian poet Abena Busia.
5: She walked into your life and said something simple and profound.

0: and you couldn't forget it. And her words live with you and live. And she has such an incredible way of writing, which is so simple and yet so profound. Something as basic as the master's tools will never transform the master's house. That is deep, and yet her language is so direct.
1: Power. The difference between poetry and rhetoric is being ready to kill yourself instead of your children. I am trapped on a desert of raw gunshot wounds, and a dead child dragging his shattered black face off the edge of my sleep.

0: Audre Lorde's art was a part of her politics and vice versa, just because this is a part of our tradition as black women.
1: Writer Alice Walker.
0: There are very few black women writers who have not also been politically active in their writing and in their lives, even when it's not, you know, in a huge way. I mean, it's almost inconceivable, really, given our tradition as people who've always struggled so desperately against racism and class oppression, that this would not be so. So she managed to combine in herself many, many elements that, you know, that traditionally had to be combined and had to be posited against whatever was crushing us at the time.
1: Black activist Angela Davis.
2: I have been very much influenced by her essays, particularly those which have attempted to grapple with issues of organizing. The essay, for example, Black Women Organizing Across Sexualities, I find extremely profound. I've been influenced by her ability to articulate the relationship between sexuality, race, gender, class. I don't know whether I would be thinking the way I think, or working the way I work, or writing the way I write, or teaching the way I teach, had it not been for Audre Lorde.
1: Black educator Fahamisha Patricia Brown.
3: Audre Lorde is a poet I taught a few poems by in my classes in contemporary black literature starting around 1970. And the interesting thing about Audre in the early 70s was the fact that, as far as I know, she was the only uncloseted black lesbian writer visible. At that point, for black students and black women students in particular, and I never knew who was lesbian and who was not, coming upon a very openly out-of-the-closet lesbian was just a liberating experience, whether one was straight or gay. And that was, I think, valuable for my students to see that it was possible to live that way and write that way and to write the kinds of poems that appealed across racial, class, ethnic, gender lines.
1: Teacher and writer Adam David Miller.
4: Well, what you had in her, I think, is a person who is extraordinarily complex, who had a variety of experiences that were always kind of on the cutting edge of whatever social issue there was, whatever ethical issue there was. And when she first came out as a lesbian, this was in the 50s and 60s, and the black community was not yet ready to receive a lesbian in its midst. And the later 60s, when the young men were taking over buildings and the women were with them serving coffee, and Audre Lorde was saying to them, look, you don't want to serve coffee. You want to be taking over the building, too. You've got a life of your own. And they kept saying to her, no, we want to support the men because we have to stand with them. Racism is more important than sexism for us at the moment.
1: Black history professor John Bracey.
5: What I had to be convinced of was that some of the issues were really issues. To raise the question of the importance of sexism, the nature of sexism, the whole nature of gender relationships, in a certain way, can be seen as a divisive counterfactor. So what I had to clarify in my own mind was that, in fact, there was something there that was, that if white people disappeared, would still be there that we had to address. My support for her as an individual is as a black person working out one way of being a black person. I'm not worried too much about black women disappearing into the women's movement because black women will encounter some racism and will have to deal with that as black people, which means that they cannot lose their blackness in any fundamental kind of sense at all. But her work is very good on challenging racism within the women's movement. At the same time, when she's in a black context, she challenges sexism in the black community.
1: Black gay writer and editor Joe Beam.
6: You know, men are basically very sexist, and black men, you know, aren't any less sexist than other men. She did a dialogue with James Baldwin that was also in Essence, and she said, I mean, that, you know, James, you were charged with writing for my son, you know, and what are you saying to my son? You know, that I'm, you know, I think I'm speaking to black women, and to our daughters and nieces, okay, what are you saying to my son about, for instance, the sexism in the black community, the violence against black women in the black community? You know, what are you saying about those things? You know, he really didn't have a whole lot to say, you know. And I think that, you know, as I look at my writing, that's, you know, that I think that's one of my charges, which she has given me.
1: Friend of 23 years, Claire Koss.
7: Audrey has taught me a lot about the kind of responsibility that white women have to take. I remember the first time I got this lesson from Audrey was in a group of women writers, and one of the women in the group said something racist, and they were all waiting for Audrey, the only black woman in the group, to call it to people's attention. And she just blew up. And she said, "Why does it always have to be the black person? You know, why can't any of you here have said something to call this to consciousness?" And ever since that time, and I think it was 1973, I have really been more conscious and more alert about my own responsibility. Until

0: In 1977, Audre Lorde was diagnosed with breast cancer. From then on, her struggle against death became the reference point for a ferocious immersion in the business of living and inspiring others with that life.
1: I was going to die, if not sooner, then later, whether or not I had ever spoken myself. My silences had not protected me. Your silence will not protect you. What are the words you do not yet have? What do you need to say? What are the tyrannies you swallow day by day and attempt to make your own, until you will sicken and die of them, still in silence? Perhaps, for some of you here today, I am the face of one of your fears, because I am woman, because I am black, because I am lesbian, because I am myself, a black woman warrior doing my work, come to ask you, are you doing yours?

0: When I heard that Audrey had cancer, I was very angry, and I cursed the gods and the goddesses and everybody and everything I could think of.
1: Poet and activist Pat Parker, who died of breast cancer in 1989.
0: And when I found out I had cancer, the first thing I did was tell my lover. The second thing I did was to call Audrey. And she was in Germany at the time being treated, but she still took the time to talk to me and to help me and to get me on the right road. And I'm eternally grateful for that because I knew what she was going through at the time.
1: Lesbian feminist activist and educator Merle Wu.
2: When I was diagnosed with breast cancer, she made it a point to call me at least once a week for several weeks, and then once a month after that, because she believed not only that surviving is a revolutionary act, but also that you pass on information. And she would tell me things that doctors will never tell you about the feelings you get, the despair you can go into. And when I would say, but Audrey, you're calling me so often and you're in the Virgin Islands and I'm in San Francisco, it's so expensive. She'd say, oh, but Merle, now at this time, I have the time and the resources to help you. And I know you in turn will do exactly the same thing.
3: 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For more information on this and other recordings in the From the Vault series, visit us online at fromthevaultradio.org or call the Pacifica Radio Archives at 1-800-735-0230.

0: Barbara Smith.
1: She would always talk about making things useful, that it was important for things to be useful. And I think that the way she dealt with cancer is an example of that. Instead of just seeing it as an individual, personal disaster or tragedy, she learned as much as she could about it, and then she shared it with other women. It's interesting to me that now, after her death, that people are attributing the cancer journals, which she published in 1980, they're seeing that as the beginning of women organizing around breast cancer and cancer in general.
0: Alice Walker.
2: I particularly love the cancer journals. And this is just because she showed herself so vulnerable and so brave all at once in confronting this this disease, which eventually killed her. I thought that surely this is what writing should do. Writing should illuminate, elucidate, encourage, comfort, walk with the reader, show the way, be the way. And I felt that she did that magnificently in that book.
0: Poet and friend, Kate Rushen.
3: The thing about Audrey that has affected me most is her honesty, her generosity, and her compassion. It's clear to me that she is who she is and she does what she does because she really cares about people, that she really loves people. She couldn't do what she does without having a great love for people and a great understanding for people. So she's compassionate and tough at the same time.
4: She called me when she was very angry and often fussy and often very depressed.
0: Audre Lorde's literary agent, Charlotte Sheedy.
4: She was a woman full of anger, and I have to admit I am too. But when I listened to her anger, it used to make me feel calm. And she was a very fussy person. I mean, no one talks about that. She was constantly involved in some situation in which she was furious or feeling very fussy with someone.
0: Pat Parker, speaking to an audience at Stanford University.
5: 19 years ago, Audre Lorde knocked on my door, came into my house and sat in my kitchen, and proceeded to read everything I had written from age 10 on. And she told me two things that evening, that I should write more and that I should get rid of my lover. I did both. Over the years, I have come to love Audrey very much. Even though we both travel a lot and our paths seem not to connect often, she is so many things to so many people, but what she is, I think, most of all, is one damn fine writer. I am very grateful that Audre Lorde has been a part of my life and is a part of my life. I think we are all better because she passed this way. She is a very important part of my life. In fact, she is the only person other than my sisters who can call me Patty. And I realized it was okay for her to do that because that's how I view her, as a sister. In fact, sometimes as an older sister, I told her a couple of days ago she was bossy, and she is. But it's okay because older sisters are bossy and you expect those things.
0: Student and poet Malkia Amala Cyril first met Audre Lorde in 1988 when she was 14.
6: She was a comrade in one sense, but in a totally another sense, she was like a mother figure to me. She gave me advice, you know, quite often. She was there for me in a way that elders are there for their children. And she represented for me the soothsayer in a way, the one who knows and gives that knowledge to you. And all the times that I spoke to her, she imparted to me some great you know, philosophy or something that then tore down everything I had thought before and at the same time rejuvenated it so that I had to think about it again. So in that respect, the age difference did enter into it. But in another respect, she dealt with me on equal terms in terms of speaking to me as a person who was clear, who understood what she was saying. I was not a baby, though I was a young child. And she dealt with me on those terms, so for that I appreciate it.
7: I would not be here living my life in the way that I do if it weren't for the life and the words of Audre Lorde.
0: Evelyn Hammonds.
7: I had no models before me when I first decided that I was a feminist, when I came out as a lesbian, when I began writing, as I pursued my other academic work. And it was Audre Lorde's words and her life that made it possible for me to see that I could have a life that was productive, that I could live openly as a lesbian with integrity, and that I could do my work, bringing all of myself to my work.
0: Video biographer Michelle Parkerson.
8: A lot of people saw Audre Lorde as a mother figure. A lot of us took inspiration. A lot of us, by that I mean African-American lesbians of my generation and younger, took her writings as an impetus, as an inspiration to lift our own voices, to speak out loud, to be seen, to have the courage to do that, to feel wonderful about that experience of loving women. I think particularly of her essay, The Uses of the Erotic as Power, as one of the primary pieces of her canon, if you will, that spoke to all women, that spoke to all people.
9: Some folks talk about my power. Some folks say I'm wild and strong. Others

0: forces of the erotic. The erotic is power. There are many kinds of power, used and unused, acknowledged or otherwise. The erotic is a resource within each of us that lies in a deeply female and spiritual plane, firmly rooted in the power of our unexpressed or unrecognized feeling. In order to perpetuate itself, every oppression must corrupt or distort those various sources of power within the culture of the oppressed that can provide energy for change. For women, this has meant a suppression of the erotic as a considered source of power and information within our lives. The aim of each thing which we do is to make our lives and the lives of our children richer, more possible. Within the celebration of the erotic in all our endeavors, my work becomes a conscious decision, a longed-for bed which I enter gratefully and from which I rise up empowered. Of course, women so empowered are dangerous. So we are taught to separate the erotic demand from most vital areas of our lives other than sex. And the lack of concern for the erotic root and satisfactions of our work is felt in our disaffection from so much of what we do. For instance, how often do we truly love our work, even at its most difficult? The principal horror of any system which defines the good in terms of profit rather than in terms of human need, or which defines human need to the exclusion of the psychic and emotional components of that need, the principal horror of such a system is that it robs our work of its erotic value, its erotic power and life appeal and fulfillment.
1: 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Next, we present the third installment from the 1990 celebrity reading of Ralph Ellison's Invisible Man. Produced in 1995 by Roy Hurst and Gloria Mashunga Roberts, this reading breathes new life into the first and only novel published during the life of Ralph Ellison. If you would like to hear the first two parts, visit us online at fromthevaultradio.org, or if you'd like a copy of the entire reading, contact the archives at 1-800-735-0230. Here's Alfred Woodard, reading from Invisible Man by Ralph Ellison.
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Today, Alfre Woodard kicks off Chapter 13 as Invisible Man discovers a certain liberating feeling from eating yams on the street.

0: At first, I had turned away from the window and tried to read, but my mind kept wandering back to my old problems, and unable to endure it any longer, I rushed from the house, extremely agitated, but determined to get away from my hot thoughts into the chill air. At the entrance, I bumped against a woman who called me a filthy name, only causing me to increase my speed. In a few minutes, I was several blocks away, having moved to the next avenue in downtown. The streets were covered with ice and soot-flecked snow, and from above, a feeble sun filtered through the haze. I walked with my head down, feeling the biting air. And yet I was hot, burning with an inner fever. I barely raised my eyes until a car passing with a thudding of skid chains whirled completely around on the ice, then turned cautiously and thudded off again. I walked slowly on, blinking my eyes in the chill air, my mind a blur with the hot inner argument continuing. The whole of Harlem seemed to fall apart in the swirl of snow. I imagined I was lost, and for a moment there was an eerie quiet. What did it mean? I walked, my eyes focused into the endless succession of barbershops, beauty parlors, confectionaries, luncheonettes, fish houses, and hogmaw joints, walking close to the windows, the snowflakes lacing swift between, simultaneously forming a curtain, a veil, and stripping it aside. A flash of red and gold from a window filled with religious articles caught my eye, and behind the film of frost etching the glass, I saw two brashly painted plaster images of Mary and Jesus surrounded by dream books, love powders, God is love signs, money drawing oil, and plastic dice. A black statue of a nude Nubian slave grinned out at me from beneath a turban of gold. I passed on to a window decorated with switches of wiry false hair, ointments guaranteed to produce the miracle of whitening black skin. You too can be truly beautiful, a sign proclaimed. Win greater happiness with whiter complexion. Be outstanding in your social set. I hurried on, suppressing a savage urge to push my fist through the pane. A wind was rising, the snow thinning. Where would I go? To a movie? Could I sleep there? I ignored the windows now and walked along, becoming aware that I was muttering to myself again. Then far down at the corner, I saw an old man warming his hands against the sides of an odd-looking wagon from which a stovepipe reeled off a thin spiral of smoke that drifted the odor of baking yams slowly to me, bringing a stab of swift nostalgia. I stopped as though struck by a shot, deeply inhaling, remembering, my mind surging back, back. At home, we'd baked them in the hot coals of the fireplace, carried them cold to school for lunch, munched them secretly, squeezing the sweet pulp from the soft peel as we hid from the teacher behind the largest book, The World's Geography. Yes, we love them candied or baked in a cobbler, deep fat fried in a pocket of dough, or roasted with pork and glazed with the well-browned fat, had chewed them raw, yams and years ago. More yams than years ago, though the time seemed endlessly expanded, stretched thin as the spiraling smoke beyond all recall. I moved again. Get your hot-baked Carolina yam, he called. At the corner, the old man, wrapped in an army overcoat, his feet covered with gunny sacks, his head in a knitted cap, was puttering with a stack of paper bags. I saw a crude sign on the side of the wagon proclaiming yams as I walked flush into the warmth thrown by the coals that glowed in a grate underneath. How much are yams, I said, suddenly hungry.
1: They 10 cents, and they sweet, he said, his voice quavering with age. These ain't none of them binding ones, neither. These here's real sweet yellow yams. How many?
0: One, I said. If they're that good, one should be enough. He gave me a searching glance. There was a tear in the corner of his eye. He chuckled and opened the door of the improvised oven, reaching gingerly with his gloved hand. The yams, some bubbling with syrup, lay on a wire rack above glowing coals that leaped to low blue flame when struck by the draft of air. The flash of warmth set my face aglow as he removed one of the yams and shut the door.
1: "Here you are, sir," he said,
0: starting to put the yam into a bag. "Never mind the bag. I'm going to eat it here. Here."
1: "Thanks."
0: He took the dime.
1: "If that ain't a sweet one, I give you another one free of charge."
0: I knew that it was sweet before I broke it. Bubbles of brown syrup had burst the skin.
1: "Go ahead and break it," the old man said. "Break it and I'll give you some butter since you're going to eat it right here. Lots of folks take some home. They got their own butter at home."
0: I broke it, seeing the sugary pulp steaming in the cold.
1: "Hold it over here," he said.
0: He took a crock from a rack on the side of the rag and, "Right here." I held it, watching him pour a spoonful of melted butter over the yam and the butter seeping in.
1: "Thanks." "You welcome. And I tell you something."
0: "What's that?" I said.
1: "If that ain't the best eating you had in a long time, I'll give you your money back."
0: "You don't have to convince me," I said. "I can look at it and see it's good."
1: "You're right. But everything what looks good ain't necessarily good," he said. "But these is."
0: I took a bite, finding it as sweet and hot as any I had ever had, and was overcome with such a surge of homesickness that I turned away to keep my control. I walked along, munching the yam, just as suddenly overcome by an intense feeling of freedom, simply because I was eating while walking along the street. It was exhilarating. I no longer had to worry about who saw me or about what was proper. To hell with all that. And as sweet as the yam actually was, it became like nectar with the thought. If only someone who had known me at school or at home would come along and see me now, how shocked they'd be. I'd push them into a side street and smear their faces with the peel. What a group of people we were, I thought. Why, you could cause us the greatest humiliation simply by confronting us with something we liked. Not all of us, but so many. Simply by walking up and shaking a set of chitlins or a well-boiled hog maw at them during the clear light of day, what consternation it would cause. And I saw myself advancing upon Bledsoe, standing bare of his false humility in the crowded lobby of Men's House, and seeing him there, and him seeing me, and ignoring me, and me enraged, and suddenly whipping out a foot or two of chitlins, raw, unclean, and dripping sticky circles on the floor as I shake them in his face, shouting, "Bledsoe, you're a shameless chitlin eater. I accuse you of relishing hog bowels." "And not only do you eat them, you sneak and eat them in private when you think you're unobserved. You're a sneaking chitlin lover. I accuse you of indulging in a filthy habit, Bledsoe. Lug them out of there, Bledsoe. Lug them out so we can see. I accuse you before the eyes of the world." And he lugs them out, yards of them, with mustard greens and racks of pig's ears and pork chops and black-eyed peas with dull, accusing eyes. I let out a wild laugh, almost choking over the yam as the scene spun before me. Why, with others present, it would be worse than if I had accused him of raping an old woman of 99 years, weighing 90 pounds, blind in one eye and lame in the hip. Bledsoe would disintegrate, disinflate. With a profound sigh, he'd drop his head in shame. He'd lose caste. The weekly newspapers would attack him. The captions over his picture, "Prominent Educator Reverts to Field Niggerism." His rivals would denounce him as a bad example for the youth. Editorials would demand that he either recant or retire from public life. In the South, his white folks would desert him. He would be discussed far and wide, and all the trustees' money couldn't prop up his sagging prestige. He'd end up
1: an exile, washing dishes at the automat. For down south, he'd be unable to get a job on the honey wagon. This is all very wild and childish, I thought. But the hell with being ashamed of what you liked. No more of that for me. I am what I am. I wolfed down the yam and ran back to the old man and handed him 20 cents. Give me two more, I said. Sure, long as you want, long as I got 'em. I can see you a serious yam eater, young fella. You eating 'em right away? As soon as you give 'em to me, I said. You want 'em buttered? Please. Sure, that way you can get the most out of 'em. Yes, sir, he said, handing over the yam. I can see you one of these old-fashioned yam eaters. They're my birthmark, I said. I am what I am. Then you must be from South Carolina, he said with a grin. South Carolina, nothing. Where I come from, we really go for yams. Come back tonight or tomorrow if you can eat some more, he called after me. My old lady be out here with some hot sweet potato fried pies. Hot fried pies, I thought sadly, moving away. I would probably have indigestion if I ate one. Now that I no longer felt ashamed of the things I had always loved, I probably could no longer digest very many of them. What and how much had I lost by trying to do only what was expected of me instead of what I myself had wished to do? What a waste. What a senseless waste. But what of those things which you actually didn't like, not because you were not supposed to like them, not because to dislike them was considered a mark of refinement and education, but because you actually found them distasteful? The very idea annoyed me. How could you know? It involved a problem of choice. I would have to weigh many things carefully before deciding, and there would be some things that would cause quite a bit of trouble simply because I had never formed a personal attitude towards so much. I had accepted the accepted attitudes, and it had made life seem simple. But not yams. I had no problem concerning them, and I would eat them whenever and wherever I took the notion. Continue on the yam level, and life would be sweet, though somewhat yellowish. Yet the freedom to eat yams on the street was far less than I expected upon coming to the city. An unpleasant taste bloomed in my mouth now as I bit the end of the yam and threw it into the street. It had been frostbitten.

That's it for this week's From the Vault. 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
2: I met Ralph Cooper. He was a big shot who'd been in the movies already, and he used to tell Frank Schiffman, who ran the Lafayette Theater and the Apollo, who to hire. Ralph convinced Schiffman to come and catch me. When Schiffman asked Cooper what style I had, Cooper was stumped. You never heard singing so slow, so lazy, with such a drawl, he told him, but he still couldn't put any label on me. This, I always figured, was the biggest compliment they could pay me.
1: And LeVar Burton brings us the fourth installment of Ralph Ellison's Invisible Man.
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1: 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Produced by Gene and Fabs D'Alessi, with special comments from Dizzy Gillespie, Lena Horne, Studs Terkel, and others. Here's Lady Day.

0: Excuse me, does the A train stop here?
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0: The Apollo Theater in New York's Harlem District. Marquee reading, B.B. King, Bobby Bland, Odetta, Muddy Waters. At this point, it is almost 8 years since Billie Holiday died in 1959.
1: There is a new resurgence of interest in Billie Holiday. In Europe, the kids are picking up on her. Kids who in America who were not around during her heyday are picking up. As a musician, can you offer an explanation about why and how this is happening?
2: It is getting hip.
0: This is Dizzy Gillespie.
2: It takes a little time for that impact to soak in. That's the same thing, you know, like if you go into your house one day and a very close relative or a close friend of yours dies, see, right away you are in such a state of shock that it doesn't sink in enough, you know, and maybe you might not even cry. But way later on, baby, when it really sinks in and you think what you have lost, and then these things, you crack up.

0: Billie Holiday, famed jazz singer, died on July 17, 1959, in Metropolitan Hospital, New York City. Her age was 44. The cause of death was congestion of the lungs complicated by heart failure.
1: Pacifica Radio in Berkeley brings you a memento in music and the spoken word, and the recollections of the people who knew the subject of this program. The Lady with the Gardenia. Lady Day.
2: Lady.

It was Lester Young who gave her the nickname by which she was known in jazz circles. She, in turn, created the name by which Mr. Young was identified by jazz fans, Prez.

0: She was named Eleonora Fagan after her birth in Baltimore. She was the daughter of a 13-year-old mother, Sadie Fagan, and a 15-year-old father, who were married 3 years after she was born.
1: Mom and Pop was just a couple of kids when they got married. He was 18, she was 16, and I was 3.
2: I need my mommy. I ain't got a friend.

0: that man.
1: Bastard. One born out of wedlock. Bastard. An unfortunate victim. Bastard.
2: Compare mulatto.
1: Mulatto. A person of mixed Caucasian and Negro ancestry, having especially the color of a mulatto.
0: You can say what you want about the South, and I've said plenty. But when I've forgotten all the crummy things that happened down there in my days on the road, I still remember Fox Theater in Detroit, Michigan. What Radio City is to New York, the Fox was to Detroit then. A book in there was a big deal. My salary went up automatically to $300 a week for the run of the show. Everybody was happy. The show opened and closed a line of chorus girls doing their bare-legged kicks like the Rockettes. In the middle, the girls did a big pretty number with lots of parading around, fancy costumes, lights, and what's not. But Detroit was between race riots then, and after three performances the first day, the theater management went crazy. They claimed they had so many complaints about all those Negro men up there on the stage with those bare-legged white girls, all hell cut loose backstage. The next thing we knew, they revamped the whole show. They cut out the girls' middle numbers, and when the chorus line opened the show, they fitted them out with special black masks and mammy dresses. They did both their numbers in blackface and those damn mammy get-ups. When he saw what was happening, Basic flipped. But there was nothing he could do. He had signed the contract to appear, and we had no control over what the panic theater manager did. But that wasn't the worst of it. Next, they told Basie I was too yellow to sing with all the black men's in his band. Somebody might think I was white if the light didn't hit me just right.
1: Mulatto, a person of mixed Caucasian and Negro ancestry, having especially the color of a mulatto.
0: So they got special dark grease paint and told me to put it on. It was my turn to flip. I said I wouldn't do it. But they had our names on the contract, and if I refused, it might have played hell with booking, not just for me, but for the future of all the cats in the band. So I had to be darkened down so the show could go on in dynamic ass Detroit. It's like they say, there's no damn business like show business. You had to smile to keep from throwing up.

0: She was the Basie vocalist for a brief time during 1937. And the next year, she signed for several months with Artie Shaw's band.
1: Most of the cats in the band were wonderful to me, but I got so tired of scenes in crummy roadside restaurants over getting served. I used to beg George Auld, Tony Pastor, and Chuck Peterson to just let me sit in the bus and rest and let them bring me out something in a sack. Some places they wouldn't even let me eat in the kitchen. Some places they would. Sometimes it was just a choice between me eating and the whole band starving. I got tired of having a feral case over breakfast, lunch, and dinner. One time we stopped at a dirty little hole in the wall and the whole band piled in. I was sitting in the counter next to Chuck Peterson. Everybody else gets waited on, and this blonde bitch waitress ignores me like I'm not even there. Chuck called her first, and then Tony Pastor's got real sore. "This is Lady Day," he hollered at her. "Now you feed her." I pleaded with him not to start anything, but Tony let loose. The cats in the band started throwing things around. When they wouldn't serve me, the whole band pitched in and wrecked the joint. Everybody grabbed their food, and when the bus pulled out, you could hear the old sheriff police siren coming after us. Even Artie jumped into that fight. We were set to open at the Blue Room of Maria Kramer's Lincoln on 43rd Street. The Lincoln hadn't been a good spot for bands, but there was a coast-to-coast radio wire in the room. And in those days, radios was everything. This was my chance to sing on the radio coast-to-coast every night. A few weeks of this, and any band or any singer could be made. This was big time. I should have known something was shaking when the hotel management gave me a suite. I didn't need a place to sleep. I was staying home with Mom. I didn't even need a place to dress. I could come to the hotel every night dressed, and Artie always wanted me to sit on the bandstand all night and look pretty anyway. Artie was getting pressure from all over, the hotel, the booking agents, the networks, but he didn't have the heart to tell me. The excuse for giving me the suite was that I was supposed to stay there until it was time for me to sing and not mingle with the guests. The next thing I knew, the management wanted me to come in the back door of the hotel. When a little joint in Boston tried this, the whole band had said, "If Lady doesn't use the door, the band doesn't either." But Artie and the cats in the band had taken months of hell for this New York engagement, and nobody was in the position to push a hotel chain, a broadcasting network, and the talent agency around. So I had to come in the back door. I don't know why I didn't walk out then and there, except Mom got such a kick out of listening to our nightly broadcast. She was crazy about sitting home and hearing me on the radio. The next thing I knew, I was singing less and less. Some nights I only be on for one song all night, and that would be a before or after the band had been on the air. Finally, when it cut me off the air completely, I said, "To hell with it." I just fired myself. I told Artie he should have told me when the big wheels cracked down on him. Down south, I can dig this kind of stuff, but I can't take it in New York. The sheriff in Kentucky was at least honest. "A real good cracker," he says. "I don't like Negroes, period, or dots, as they say in the South. Some just say, I don't want to be socialized with Negroes." They don't tell you that behind your back. They tell it right to your face, and you know it. A cracker just wants you to clean up his house or take care of his kids and then get the hell out. Even when they insult you, they do it to your face. That's the only way they can let you know they are superior to you. They might die and leave you all their money, but somewhere in the fine print in that will, they've got to let you know you were a good nigger and you are still a nigger. This sheriff in Kentucky called me Blackie to my face. The big deal hotels, agencies, and networks in New York were giving me a fast shove behind my back. I had been with Artie a year and a half. We had had some real times. I always remember that night I sat on the piano bench in his hotel suite, looking across the Boston Back Bay for 12 hours, pounding out two bass notes while he finished writing his theme song, Nightmare.

0: There aren't many people who fought harder than Artie Shaw against the vicious people in the music business or the crummy side of second-class citizenship, which eats at the guts of so many musicians. He didn't win, but he didn't lose either. It wasn't long after Billie Holiday left that Artie Shaw told them to shove it like she had. And people still talk about him as if he were nuts because there were things more important to him than a million damn bucks a year.
1: It was during my stint at Cafe Society that a song was born which became my personal protest, Strange Fruit. The germ of the song was in a poem written by Lewis Allen. I first met him at Cafe Society. When he showed me that poem, I dug it right off. It seemed to spell out all the things that had killed Pop. Allen, too, had heard how Pop died and, of course, was interested in my singing. He suggested that Sonny White, who had been my accompanist, and I turn it into music. So the three of us got together and I did the job in about 3 weeks. I also got a wonderful assist from Danny Mendelson, another writer who had done arrangement for me. He helped me with arranging the song and rehearsing it patiently. I worked like the devil on it because I was never sure I could put it across or that I could get across to a plush nightclub audience the thing that it meant to me. I was scared people would hate it. The first time I sang it, I thought it was a mistake and I had been right being scared. There wasn't even a patter of applause when I finished. Then a long person began to clap nervously. Then suddenly, everyone was clapping.
2: She asked me, she didn't know I was, but it was a party for me because I was going in the army. It was 41. And then I says, well, Strange Fruit, of course. And she sang it.
3: Speaking in Chicago, Studs Terkel.
2: And the way she sings it, there are several versions on record. One was an old Commodore, and one was a later one that Norman Granz put out. It's a wholly different Strange Fruit, and yet both equally overwhelming. That last word, you know, to pluck. How's that last line go?
4: He is a strange.

0: strange and bitter crop. And she'd break, always broke. Not in the manner of Ella Fitzgerald, that's my point. It was not what I call an artistically conscious break. It was a break that came out of the whole meaning of Billie Holiday's life.
1: It caught on after a while, and people began to ask for it. The version I recorded for Commodore became my biggest selling record. It still depressed me every time I sing it, though. It reminds me of how Pop died. But I have to keep singing it, not only because people ask for it, but because 20 years after Pop died, the thing that killed him was still happening in the South. Over the years, I have had a lot of weird experience as a result of that song. It has a way of separating the straight people from the squares and the cripples. One night in Los Angeles, a bitch stood right up in the club where I was singing and said, "Billy, why don't you sing that sexy song you're so famous for? You know, the one about the naked bodies swinging in the trees." Needless to say, I didn't. But another time on 52nd Street, I finished a set with Strange Fruit and headed, as usual, for the bathroom. I always do when I sing it. It affects me so much I get sick. It takes all the strength out of me. This woman came in the ladies' room at the downtown club and found me all broken up from crying. I had come off the floor running, hot and cold, miserable and happy. She looked at me, and the tears started coming to her eyes. "My God," she says, "I never heard anything so beautiful in my life. You can still hear a pin drop out there." Just a few months ago, in a club in Miami, I had run through an entire 2 weeks date without even doing Strange Fruit. I was in no mood to be bothered with the scenes that always come out when I do that number in the South. I didn't want to start anything I couldn't finish. But one night, after everybody had asked me 20 times to do it, I finally gave in. There was a special character who had haunted the club for days, always asking for Strange Fruit and Gloomy Sunday. I don't know why he wanted to hear either one. He looked like Gloomy Sunday to me, but I finally gave them what they asked for as an encore. When I came to the final phrase of the lyric, I was in the angriest and strangest voice I had been in for months. My piano player was in the same kind of form. When I said, "For the sun to rot," and then a piano punctuation, "For the wind to suck," I pounced on those words like they had never been hit before. I was flaying the audience, but the applause was like nothing I've ever heard. I came off, went upstairs, changed into street clothes, and when I came down, they were still applauding. Not many other singers ever tried to do Strange Fruit. I never tried to discourage them, but audience did. Years after me at Cafe Society, Josh White came on with his guitar and his shirt front split down to here and did it. The audience shouted to him to lead the song along. A few years later, Lillian Smith told me the song inspired her to write the novel and the play about a lynching. You know what she called it.
2: Southern trees bear

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Here is a fruit for the crows to pluck, for the rain to gather.

0: That was a wild cat who used to come around the joint all the time, and he drove a crazy foreign car. Every time he got in it to take off, it sounded like a B-29, and the famous door management didn't like that. Anyway, we got friendly with him, and he got friendly with us. Our millionaire friend kept his word, too. He pulled a few wires and got Teddy a job in a radio studio band. He also kept his word and ended up with his own band and a good one. He was Charlie Barnett.
1: In this day and age, Charlie would be called a blue-eyed soul brother.
2: Lena Horne.
1: Charlie was a madman in all its fine sense. He was a brilliant musician. He was completely the kind of person that many musicians are. They care so much about their music that they really don't bother with stupid things. And Negro people liked him. And in fact, the big, and it still is, the accolade that one offered if to white people, if one was a Negro, was to accept them at the Apollo Theater and to enjoy their work.
2: During the late 30s engagement at Cafe Society, she established trademarks that followed her for many years. A swatch of gardenias in her hair. Her fingers snapping lazily with the rhythms. Studs Terkel.
3: The memory I have of talking to her, two occasions, working on a young people's book, Giants of Jazz it was, and she waited for me in the dressing room. Wasn't the dressing room. It was a big, huge barn of a place. And she, what do you have to drink, baby? She always say, baby, you know. I said, oh, I forgot. But she had a tumbler full of gin. She said, a little lemon to the waiter. And then she was talking and trying to recall certain names and having difficulty. I remembered one name was a guy named Hayes, whom she liked. He wrote for PM at the time. And it was a very sympathetic article. It was a white man whom she liked. And she says, this fellow's name was... And I said, Hayes. And she shuts her eyes and she snaps her fingers. Doesn't say, that's it. Just go on. And the snapping of the fingers indicated you had it, you know. There's always an economy in her talking. But always she came back to a childhood. And this is, by this time, who wrote the book, Lady Sings the Blues, with her?
4: William Dufty.
3: Dufty. Yeah, well, Dufty probably has mentioned it often. But speaking of her grandmother, you know, I remember her grandmother. She was in the grandmother's arms when she died. She speaks of this all the time. Her grandmother was here. But she spoke of something else. She spoke of a certain kind of... It was never a childhood. It was always a womanhood, even when she was very young. And she remembered seeing Bessie Smith once. And she wanted Bessie Smith to sing Backwater Blues in a Baltimore theater. And she didn't. And she was furious with her. She always referred to her as Miss Bessie. Now, we went to the bar. After we left this barn of a dressing room, there was a bar. Remember, Aldrin was with me. And Doubleday was putting out Lady Sings the Blues. And I said, this guy's an author. She says, who is that guy? I said, his name is Nelson Algren. And the man with the golden arm was Doubleday. And I said, he's a writer. Same publisher. He says, well, he can stay. He's okay. He wears glasses. He wears glasses. He can stay. But throughout, you had a feeling of her always having been taken, but a tremendous trust. Exactly the opposite of what is so often... said to be the case. She was suspicious. On the contrary, I think she was very trusting. But at the bar, after we left the barn of a dressing room, she sat again drinking a large glass of the gin with lemon peel, again talking about Miss Bessie with a tremendous reverence, you know. And she spoke of her being abused, not of Billie Holiday being abused, but of Bessie Smith being abused. But she had a difficult time remembering something. And if you happen to know the name, it was, she said there was a certain guy, when she was working in Chicago, and I took a guess, Grotto, or I forget the word, just, again, the finger, the eye is half shut, finger snap, that's it, you know. And this guy said to me, more tempo, baby, or something, you sing too slow, way, way too slow. And I didn't like this man. Later on, after I scored in Cafe Society, she's talking about a time when she went to New York, and says, this man wanted to hire me back. And I said, no, not for $1 million. No, not for $1 million. So dough was not the important thing. Where obviously, a certain kind of respect for her was the terribly important thing. But whether it's a record or the two songs she liked best, she said, were God Bless the Child, and she wrote in Strange Fruit.
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15: Ralph Ellison's Invisible Man, a community radio reading, featuring the vast and varied music of Duke Ellington. In previous chapters, our young invisible man has dreams of becoming the next Booker T. Washington. He does what's expected of him and is rewarded by the white citizens of his hometown when he is given a scholarship to attend an all-Negro college. While there, he is influenced tremendously by the school's president, Dr. Bledsoe. He does well scholastically, and Dr. Bledsoe chooses him to chauffeur a visiting patron about the campus. Naively, Invisible Man commits a great taboo and tours the white millionaire through the slave quarter.
16: Boy, are you serious?
15: Bledsoe is outraged.
16: Your poor judgment has caused this school incalculable damage. Instead of uplifting the race, you've torn it down. Boy, I'm getting rid of you.
15: But then Bledsoe seems to sympathize with him.
16: You're a nervy little fighter, son. And the race needs good, smart, disillusioned fighters. Therefore, I'm going to give you a hand. Take it or leave it. I want you to go to New York for the summer and save your pride and your money. You go there and earn your next year's fees. Understand? I'll give you letters to some of the school's friends to see that you get work. But this time, use your judgment. Keep your eyes open. Get in the swing of things. And if you make good, perhaps, well, perhaps, well, it's up to you.
15: Now in New York, Invisible Man has delivered all but one of the letters with no response. When the final attempt is made toward Mr. Emerson, he is granted an interview. And now, LeVar Burton continues our narrative with Chapter 9.

It was a clear, bright day when I went out, and the sun burned warm upon my eyes. Only a few flecks of snow cloud hung high in the morning blue sky, and already a woman was hanging wash on a roof. I felt better walking along. A feeling of confidence grew. Far down the island, the skyscrapers rose tall and mysterious in the thin pastel haze. A milk truck went past. I thought of the school. What were they doing now on the campus? Had the moon sunk low and the sun climbed clear? Had the breakfast bugle blown? Did the bellow of the big seed bull awaken the girls in the dorms this morning, as on most spring mornings when I was there, sounding clear and full above bells and bugles and early workaday sounds? I hurried along, encouraged by the memories, and suddenly I was seized with a certainty that today was the day. Something would happen. I patted my briefcase, thinking of the letter inside. The last had been first. A good sign. Close to the curb ahead, I saw a man pushing a cart piled high with rolls of blue paper and heard him singing in a clear, ringing voice. It was a blues, and I walked along behind him, remembering the times that I had heard such singing at home. It seemed that here some memories slipped around my life at the campus and went far back to things I had long ago shut out of my mind. There was no escaping such reminders. She's got feet like a monkey, legs like a frog, Lord, Lord. But when she starts to loving me, I holler, woo, God, dog, 'cause I loves my baby better than I do myself. And as I drew alongside, I was startled to hear him call to me. Looky here, buddy. Yes, I said, pausing to look into his reddish eyes. Tell me just one thing this very fine morning. Hey, wait a minute, Daddy-O, I'm going your way. Well, what is it? I said. What I want to know is, he said, is you got the dog. Dog? What dog? Sure, he said, stopping his cart and resting it on its support. That's it. Who? And he halted to crouch with one foot on the curb like a country preacher about to pound his Bible. Got the dog, his head snapping with each word like an angry rooster's. I laughed nervously and stepped back. He watched me out of shrewd eyes. Oh, God, dog, Daddy-O, he said with a sudden bluster. Who got the damn dog? Now, I know you from down home. How come you trying to act like you never heard that before? Hell, ain't nobody out here this morning but us colored. What you trying to deny me? Suddenly, I was embarrassed and angry. Deny you? What do you mean? Just answer the question. Is you got him or ain't you? A dog? Yeah, the dog. I was exasperated. No, not this morning, I said, and saw a grin spread over his face. Wait a minute, Daddy. Now don't go get mad. Damn, man. I thought sure you had him, he said, pretending to disbelieve me. I started away, and he pushed the cart beside me, and suddenly I felt uncomfortable. Somehow he was like one of the vets from the Golden Day. Well, maybe it's the other way around, he said. Maybe he got hold to you. Maybe, I said. If he is, you lucky it's just a dog, 'cause, man, I tell you, I believe it's a bear that's got hold to me. A bear? Hell yes, the bear! Can't you see these patches where he's been clawing at my behind? Pulling the seat of his Charlie Chaplin pants to the side, he broke into deep laughter. Man, this Harlem ain't nothing but a bear's den. But I tell you one thing, he said with a swiftly sobering face. It's the best place in the world for you and me. And if times don't get better soon, I'm going to grab that bear and turn him every way but loose. Don't let him get you down, I said. No, Daddy-O. I'm going to start with one my own size. I tried to think of some saying about bears to reply, but remembered only Jack the Rabbit, Jack the Bear, who were both long forgotten and now brought a wave of homesickness. I wanted to leave him, and yet I found a certain comfort in walking along beside him as though we'd walked this way before through other meetings and other places. What is all that you have there? I said, pointing to the rolls of blue paper stacked in the cart. Blueprints, man. Here I got about 100 pounds of blueprints, and I couldn't build nothing. What are they blueprints for? I said. Damned if I know. Everything. Cities, towns, country clubs, some just buildings and houses. I got damn near enough to build me a house if I could live in a paper house like they do in Japan. I guess somebody done changed their plans, he added with a laugh.
I asked the man why they're getting rid of all this stuff, and he said they get in the way so every once in a while they have to throw them out to make place for the new plans. Plenty of these ain't never been used, you know. You have quite a lot, I said. Yeah, this ain't all, neither. I got a couple of loads. There's a day's work right here in this stuff. Folks is always making plans and changing them. Yes, that's right, I said, thinking of my letters, but that's a mistake. You have to stick to the plan. He looked at me suddenly grave. You kind of young, Daddy-O, he said. I did not answer. We came to a corner at the top of the hill. Well, Daddy-O, it's been good talking with a youngster from the old country, but I gotta leave you now. This here's one of them good old downhill streets. I can coast a while and won't be worn out at the end of the day. Damn if I'm gonna let 'em run me into my grave. I'll be seeing you again sometime. And you know something? What's that? I thought you was trying to deny me at first, but I'll be pretty glad to see you. I hope so, I said. And you take it easy. Oh, I'll do that. All it takes to get along in this here man's town is a little shit, grit, and mother wit. And man, I was born with all three. In fact, I'm a seventh son of a seventh son, born with a caul over both eyes and raised on black cat bones, High John the Conqueror, and greasy greens. He spieled with twinkling eyes, his lips working rapidly. You dig me, Daddy? You're going too fast, I said, beginning to laugh. Okay, I'm slowing down. I'll verse you, but I won't curse you. My name is Peter Wheatstraw. I'm the devil's only son-in-law, so roll 'em. You a southern boy, ain't you? He said, his head to one side like a bear's. Well, yes, I said. Well, get with it. My name's Blue, and I'm coming at you with a pitchfork. Fee-fi-fo-fum, who wants to shoot the devil one? Lord God Stingeroy! He had me grinning, despite myself. I liked his words, though I didn't know the answer. I'd known the stuff from childhood, but had forgotten it, had learned it back of school. You digging me, Daddy, he laughed. Ha! But look me up sometime. I'm a piano player and a rounder, a whiskey drinker and a pavement pounder. I'll teach you some good bad habits. You'll need 'em. Good luck, he said. So long, I said, and watched him going. I watched him push around the corner to the top of the hill, leaning sharp against the cart handle, and heard his voice arise, muffled now, as he started down. She got feet like a monkey, legs like a mad bulldog. What does it mean? I thought. I'd heard it all my life, but suddenly the strangeness of it came through to me. Was it about a woman, or about some strange sphinx-like animal? Certainly his woman, no woman, fitted that description. And why describe anyone with such contradictory words? Was it a sphinx? Did old Chaplain Pants, old Dusty Bud love her or hate her, or was he merely singing? What kind of woman could love a dirty fellow like that anyway? And how could even he love her if she were as repulsive as the song described? I moved ahead. Perhaps everyone loved someone. I didn't know. I couldn't give much thought to love. In order to travel far, you had to be detached, and I had the long road back to the campus before me. I strode along, hearing the cartman's song become a lonesome, broad-toned whistle now that flowered at the end of each phrase into a tremulous blue-toned chord. And in its flutter and swoop, I heard the sound of a railroad train highballing it, lonely, across the lonely night. He was the devil's son-in-law, all right, and he was a man who could whistle a three-tone chord. God damn, I thought, they're a hell of a people. And I don't know whether it was pride or disgust that suddenly flashed over me.

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At the corner, I turned into a drugstore and took a seat at the counter. Several men were bent over plates of food. Glass globes of coffee simmered above blue flames. I could feel the odor of frying bacon reach deep into my stomach as I watched the counterman open the doors of the grill and turn the lean strips over and bang the door shut again. Above, facing the counter, a blonde, sunburned college girl smiled down, inviting all and sundry to drink a Coke. The counterman came over. "I've got something good for you," he said, placing a glass of water before me. "How about the special?" "What's the special?" "Pork chops, grits, one egg, hot biscuits, and coffee." He leaned over the counter with a look that seemed to say, "There, that ought to excite you, boy. Could everyone see that I was Southern?" "I'll have orange juice, toast, and coffee," I said coldly. He shook his head. "You fooled me," he said, slamming two pieces of bread into the toaster. "I would have sworn you were a pork chop man. Is that juice large or small?" "Make it large," I said. I looked silently at the back of his head as he sliced an orange, thinking, I should order the special and get up and walk out. Who does he think he is? A seed floated in the thick layer of pulp that formed at the top of the glass. I fished it out with a spoon and then downed the acid drink, proud to have resisted the pork chop and grits. It was an act of discipline, a sign of the change that was coming over me and which would return me to college a more experienced man. I would be basically the same, I thought, stirring my coffee, yet so subtly changed as to intrigue those who had never been north. It always helped at the college to be a little different, especially if you wished to play a leading role. It made the folks talk about you, try to figure you out. I had to be careful, though, not to speak too much like a northern Negro. They wouldn't like that. The thing to do, I thought with a smile, was to give them hints that whatever you did or said was weighted with broad and mysterious meanings that lay just beneath the surface. They'd love that. And the vaguer you told things, the better. You had to keep them guessing, just as they guessed about Dr. Bledsoe. Did Dr. Bledsoe stop at an expensive white hotel when he visited New York? Did he go on to parties with the trustees? And how did he act? Man, I bet he has him a fine time. They tell me when old Doc gets to New York, he don't stop for the red lights. Say he drinks his good red whiskey and smokes his good black cigars and forgets all about you old know-nothing Negroes down here on the campus. Say when he gets up north, he makes everybody call him Mr. Dr. Bledsoe. I smiled as the conversation came back to my mind. I felt good. Perhaps it was all to the best that I had been sent away. I had learned more. Heretofore, all the campus gossip had seemed merely malicious and disrespectful. Now I could see the advantage for Dr. Bledsoe. Whether we liked him or not, he was never out of our minds. That was a secret of leadership. Strange, I should think of it now, for although I'd never given it any thought before, I seemed to have known it all along. Only here, the distance from the campus seemed to make it clear and hard, and I thought it without fear. Here, it came to hand just as easily as the coin, which I now placed on the counter for my breakfast. It was 15 cents, and as I felt for a nickel, I took out another dime, thinking, is this an insult when one of us tips one of them? I looked for the counterman, seeing him serving a plate of pork chops and grits to a man with a pale blonde mustache, and stared. Then I slapped the dime on the counter and left, annoyed that the dime did not ring as loud as a 50-cent piece. When I reached the door of Mr. Emerson's office, it occurred to me that perhaps I should have waited until the business of the day was underway. But I disregarded the idea and went ahead. My being early would be, I hoped, an indication of both how badly I wanted work and how promptly I would perform any assignment given me. Besides, wasn't there a saying that the first person of the day to enter a business would get a bargain? Or was that said only of Jewish business? I removed the letter from my briefcase. Was Emerson a Christian or a Jewish name? Beyond the door, it was like a museum. I had entered a large reception room decorated with cool tropical colors. One wall was almost covered by a huge colored map from which narrow red silk ribbons stretched tautly from each division of the map to a series of ebony pedestals upon which

0: And that does it for this week's From the Vault. 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From the Vault is presented as part of the Pacifica Radio Archives Preservation and Access Project, which is supported in part by an award from the National Endowment for the Arts and a grant from the Grammy Foundation. 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We'd like to thank Roy Hurst for donating master recordings of his KPFK radio celebrity reading of Ralph Ellison's Invisible Man, including Lawrence Fishburne, Robert Guillaume, LeVar Burton, Alfred Woodard, Wynton Marsalis, and others. Our theme music is by Kevin Drum Holiday. I've been your host, Christabel Nsiabwadi. Thank you for listening.
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2: In Mexico, it's called the Day of the Chicago Martyrs, and most of the world, from China to India to Europe and Africa, takes the day off. But in the United States, where the modern history of May Day began a little over 100 years ago in Chicago, Illinois, Congress has ruled that today is Law Day. But still, workplaces like Pacifica honor this day as a national holiday. 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And we want to start, Studs, by, isn't it true that every year you have a special on May Day?
3: I do a May Day special. It's in two dimensions. There's the May Day of folklore, May 1st, spring festivals, going door to door, maypole dancing. The beginning of a new life, May Day, as a May Queen and a May King, and all sorts of songs that are good and delightful. The other May Day, of course, the one you and I are thinking about, is the May Day that was celebrated by trade unions, labor unions throughout the world, let alone the country. People took part, primarily people of the left, generally speaking. There were socialists and communists and whatever others there were who were challenging the establishment. And that was May Day. And, of course, it has very little meaning today as it once did, very little appearance today as it once did. Ironically enough, or perhaps not ironic, that in Germany today, May Day is being celebrated by German trade unions with marches, with parades. I imagine with songs as well. It's hard to separate songs, labor songs, from May Day. My memory of, well, you know, it began in Chicago, really, unless I'm way off, with the Haymarket Affair back in 1886, it was. 1886, when German anarchists, among others, were leading the strike against Harvester in Chicago, and the campaign was for the eight-hour day. It was the first fight for the eight-hour day. And I guess people who have a cursory sense of history know what happened. There was a bomb thrown during one of the speeches, long after the crowd had left, long after the speakers had gone. No one knows who did it. A cop was killed, a couple of others. A trial was held. It was a mockery, of course. Four of the Haymarket speakers, or leaders, four of the anarchists, were hanged. Four others were in prison. One killed himself, the other

1863, were finally, years later, pardoned by a remarkable governor, perhaps the greatest any state ever had, John Peter Altgeld, who came from the failed 48ers, the German liberals of 1848. He's a descendant of them. Altgeld was a remarkable governor who looked over the records that this is ever were a frame-up, this is it. He didn't have a ghost of a chance, and he pardoned them. That ruined his political career, but nonetheless, that's how May Day began, celebrating the eight-hour day here in Chicago. And today, well, who knows what May Day is or if it's celebrated, aside from what I know about Germany. There used to be parades, of course, in all large cities, well, everywhere in the world, I think. They have banners flying, Solidair Forever type songs, and We Shall Not Be Moved and Hold the Fort, and you name it. They were in Italy, I suppose. There were some of the partisan songs, and in France, too, and Labor took part, and other groups, civil liberties groups all took part. And it was a day. It was sort of an alternative, the other aspect of Labor Day. It was Labor Day, too, but called May Day.

0: the gate.
1: Woody Guthrie singing Waiting at the Gate about miners, and now a South African song on miners.
2: They dig, dig, dig, dig, dig, dig, dig, dig the gold and the diamonds out of the earth to make the white world the richest world. The white world, the first world. And the African world, oh, the third world. So when they dig, dig, dig, dig, dig, dig, dig, dig, the gold and the diamonds out of the earth.
1: And this liberation song from Haiti.

0: was a day. It was sort of an alternative, the other aspect of Labor Day. It was Labor Day, too, but called May Day, but with more implications than Labor Day. And then things happened, didn't they? And that's the time we're in right now.
1: The four anarchists that were hanged, August Spies, an upholsterer, Adolf Fischer, George Engel, and Albert Parsons, a printer. You came to know Albert Parsons

0: woman was speaking, tattered clothes, sort of genteelly dressed, poorly dressed, but genteel. And she spoke, but she was fiery when she spoke, and they passed the hat, and someone passed her flowered hat around. I remember a guy dropping a bucket at it, and, oh, my God, this guy's an old battered wobbly. I knew him. He lived at the hotel. He didn't know much of it. He dropped a buck, and he said, I'm doing this for Lucy Parsons. So that's as close as I've come to the Haymarket people, but it was quite moving. I remember that. That was in the 30s, as recent as the 30s, but it's long after Haymarket. And these are memories. I remember those parades, though, on State Street in Chicago, Michigan Boulevard. And there they were, especially following the New Deal, during the New Deal and the Wagner Act and the organization of the Industrial Union, CIO. And there were the steel workers and there were the packing workers. And it almost sounds like an old wobbly, it sounds like an old song of the Weavers or something. As you just, it's very moving, of course. And what is it now? There was a guy up in Detroit, a labor lawyer named Ernie Goodman, who died recently. He was in all the battles of UAW and battles against McCarthy and everything. And Ernie Goodman, before he died recently, at the age of touching 90, I think, but about 5 years ago I saw him. He has his law firm way up in the Cadillac building and mostly handled pro bono cases and civil liberties. He never changed. He said, look down below. And we went down below, and there's a famous stool. There was a stool, a bench, not a stool, a steps. People stood out to make speeches, and they were clubbed by the cops, and we came back again. Others came up and made speeches. Today, they can make all the speeches they want, and nobody will stop them. But the only trouble is nobody is there. And there was the stool. The city is deserted, nobody around. There's the stool that was the center of all the battles. There ain't no more battle of that sort. That's, of course, free, absolute. Anybody can get up to speak. He'd be considered a kook, perhaps, but no one would hurt him. But there's no one to hear him. Mayday. Reflections.
1: In 1886, the American Federation of Labor, I think, was about 5 years old. Here we are more than a century later. Do you think there's any hope of a rebirth, of a resurgence, of standing for the principles that people like those that marched in Chicago 100 years ago, more than 40,000 of them marched for?
0: Oh, that's a good one, isn't it? There's always hope. Jessie Dela Cruz is a, well, she's now retired, but she Cesar Chavez's people became an organizer, and it was very unusual because she was a woman, and it was unusual then, and she became, and Jesse says, we have a saying in Spanish, something huerta, última huerta, and the point is, esperanza, hope, dies last. Esperanza huerta última, something, hope dies last. You've got to have that. Well, something is popping. Something good, of course, happened with the Teamsters Union, something remarkable. Carrie beating the Hoods, the Mafia, the Stooges, and all the others. But he has a tough battle again because we have the press again, don't we? And suddenly, you know, he won this election. It was a tight one. We have Jimmy Hoffa painted as an up-and-coming scrapper. And hardly anything about Carrie. This is our press again. But nonetheless, Carrie won. And that's a tremendous victory, I think. With the help of, by the way, TDU, Teamsters for a Democratic Union. And who are they? I spoke at one of the conventions. It's Middle America, guys and women, dispatchers, truck drivers. Not at all fringe group, not at all quote-unquote kook, but Middle America. And are they hip? Are they up on things? And, of course, they voted for Kerry. But we have a new constituency now, don't we, among, as more and more industrial unions are going by the wayside, not because of technology alone, but because of the movement of the big boys elsewhere, where they can get people working for a buck or two elsewhere. We have service unions. We have public employee unions. We have women more. We have Asiatic women and Hispanic women and guys and blacks. So there's a new constituency forthcoming. So therein lies some hope. I assume that Sweeney, the head of the AFL, so is serious about this grassroots movement.

0: of hiring more and more people to organize organizers. It has to be that, by the way. It has to be grassroots, you know. If I could just editorialize for a moment. This is free association anyway. The thing about the right, I'm not denying their dough. They had tremendous money, of course. But what they did have is also shoe leather. What they had were phone calls. What they had was knocking on doors. What they had was old, in addition to the new fashion, big, big buck and the computer, they also had knocking on doors. And that was missing, has been. So time to go back to that again. I think they can't get away from shoe leather.
1: Studs, we have to break for a minute. But when we come back, I want to talk to you about, well, a bunch of things, about what you're doing now and also about your relationship with Mahalia Jackson during the McCarthy era, when a lot of red baiting was going on and you were a major target, as was she. You're listening to Democracy Now! Studs Terkel is our guest on this May Day. And after we finish with Studs, we'll be joined by Father Michael Lapsley, priest and partisan. A priest, an Anglican priest known in this country as an Episcopalian priest, who is a member of the African National Congress, and we'll hear his story. Stay with us.

0: We're talking to Studs Terkel in Chicago. Studs Terkel, known for chronicling really our century. Liberal now is a dirty word. Socialist is almost forbidden for someone to admit that they're a socialist and try to be involved in mainstream politics of our day. What happened to the idea of socialism in this country?
1: Well, first, what happened to language? That's the thing. See how the word liberal is now used. See, isn't that funny? Liberals who were scared, I mean, scared liberals were scared of being called left. Now they're called the left of left, liberals, to be a liberal. Now, you see, when poor Dukakis, when this shallow guy was debating the other shallow guy, Bush called him a liberal, called him a card-carrying member of the American Civil Liberties Union. Card-carrying member implied communist, a card-carrying C. Card-carrying member of the ACLU. And the guy denies this. I'm not really a liberal. Well, of course I'm a liberal, aren't you? All I have to do, I'm talking about the perversion of the American language. All I have to do is take out a dictionary. Any dictionary, Webster's, Oxford, Unabridged, Nickel Dictionary, there are two definitions of the word liberal. One is liberal, generous of heart. Liberal, generous of heart, respect to those up against it. You mean we're mean-spirited. That's what you mean? We're illiberal. We are mean-spirited. We are stony-hearted. But the second definition, more so, liberal, tolerant of the opinions of others. You mean you're illiberal, you want to be totalitarian, is that it? That's all he had to do, Dukakis, but you don't think in those terms. It's a trigger word. It's become the word communist for us today. This is how far we've gone. So the center, what is the center? If you lean, I can't demonstrate this on the radio. I could demonstrate it physically if we're on TV. A guy who walks straight ahead is left because center is leaning a little to the right, you see. We have this. You watch the TV think tank babies on. You name them all, Enterprise Institute of Heritage, down the line, sponsored by Olin or sponsored by, name of Bradley's. There they are, the little boys with glasses and those not. And they are the moderates. They're speaking for a right-wing group, but they're moderates. Now, if you lean a little to the left this way, you're a terrorist, pretty much. See, we've screwed up not only our mentality, but our language as well. And so, instead of saying, of course I'm a liberal, you mean you're not? We go the other way. And so that's part of it, too. Something's happened to our thought processes as well as to our spines.
0: Studs Terkel, you've spent your life talking to other people and chronicling their thoughts. But I wanted to ask you about you and how you came to be so interested in working people and really recording the plight of everyday people who spend their lives working or trying to work.
1: Oh, I don't know. I think I call my life an accretion of accidents. I went to the University of Chicago Law School. I don't know why. I dreamed of Clarence Darrow, you know. I woke up to Anthony Scalia, you know. Well, he's a Chicago alumnus, he is. So is Bork. So is, might I add, Ramsey Clark, which is a horse of another garage, you see. And so I was not made out to be a lawyer. I was there, you know, contract real property, and it was driving me crazy. So the Depression came along. My folks had this hotel. We didn't lose the hotel, but vacancies more and more. And in the lobby of the hotel were all these guys. That hotel was my college. The lobby was. I romanticized it a bit, but it's true. There was a Wobbly. There was a Fink. There was a Scissorbill. Scissorbill's an old IWW word for someone who's got a capitalist with a hole in his pocket. It's called a Scissorbill, one who loves his boss. I love my boss. Boss loves me. That's why I'm so hungry. You know the song, Hallelujah, I'm a Bum. And so we had all these guys debating and hollering and arguing, and I mentioned Bughouse Square. And there was this place called Bughouse Square, and so somehow I just gravitated to it, and there it was. And one thing or another, I'm in trouble. In other words, I was a troublemaker, which I'm proud to say I was, and I hope still am. And so that's more or less how it happened. And here I am, for better or for worse.
0: Studs, what are you working on today?
1: Today?
0: Are you working on
1: Oh, well, I just finished. This book is an anthology, a quasi-anthology. It's called My American Century, The Century. And it's all my books. That is the introductions to all my books, plus five or six portraits from each one. And involves the Depression, of course, and World War II, and the Cold War, and age, and race, and work. And so that's it. And Andre Shiprin is my publisher, New Press. He's the one guy I've had all the time. And so that's coming out in August.
0: How old are you now?
1: Well, I'm going to be 85 May. That's my month. May 16th. I'm 80. I was born 1912. That's when the Titanic went down, right? And so the Titanic went down. I came up, but then who said life was fair? So there you have it.
0: I remember when you came to New York to our studios here, you talked about Mahalia Jackson.
1: Oh, Mahalia, of course. I worked with her very closely. One little story about Mahalia, and we probably can call it a day, since it's May Day. I was under attack way back, you know, McCarthy days and all that. And so I was kicked off the air a couple of times. And then I worked with Mahalia because I was the disc jockey. They called me, black people in Chicago, the white disc jockey who made Mahalia known to white America. That's the way they put it. And of course, the African Americans all knew Mahalia long before I ever heard of her. But I heard this record one day. We went up a little higher. Now, I had a disc jockey show and played her a lot. So Mahalia and I become friends, and so I'm now her, the host of a radio show on CBS Radio, Mahalia, Friday nights. I warm up the audience, and I, whatever script there is, little script, I'd write that and be the host of it, Mahalia's program. And one day a guy comes in from New York. Meantime, I've been knocked about a bit. A guy comes in from New York, from CBS, representing the big boy, where we're rehearsing. I'm on stage. Mahalia's talking to the choral group, and I'm going over the script again with the conductor. And this guy says to me, "Oh, Mr. Turkle," he says, "I'm from New York." He names the big shot of CBS. He says, "You have to sign this paper." I said, "What's that paper?" He says, "It's a loyalty oath." I said, "A loyalty oath? Well, no, I'm not going to sign it. Does anybody else sign it?" No, just you, because of the difficulties you've been in." I said, "Well, of course I'm not going to sign it. Just the Mahalia's walking by. I forgot she was eating something. She's walking by with her and says, hey, baby, is that what I think it is?" "Well, you're probably right, Mahalia. What do you think it is? He wants you to sign something, but you're not so-and-so?" I said, "Yeah, Mahalia." He says, "You want to do it?" I said, "No." He said, "Okay, let's rehearse." He goes, "But Miss Jackson, I've come from so-and-so." I said, "Let's rehearse." And said, "But Miss Jackson, I've got to have Mr. Turkle's signature." He said, "You don't get to have anything. If he doesn't do the program, you bet you find yourself another singer." And you know what? That was the end of it. The last we heard, the show went on for about a year or so after. At the last we heard, what does that tell me? The cowardice, the craveness, the cringiness of the networks, all the big boys, Paley and the rest of them, of the agencies and of the sponsors, was obscene. If they stood up, nothing would have happened. That's what we're talking about. Mahalia had more character than all these guys put together. That's the moral of that story.
0: Well, Stud Sterkel, I want to thank you very much for spending this time with us.
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3: My guest on Dealing today is Toni Morrison, who was winner of the 1978 National Book Critics Circle Award for Fiction. She's the author of The Bluest Eye, Sula, Song of Solomon, the proud mother of two really handsome young boys. I saw their picture in Newsweek magazine. And now the author of Tar Baby, which I told Ms. Morrison I just finished reading, and was really hard to kind of segue right into an interview about it because I was still savoring it in my mind and being totally faked out by the ending. Did you know how it was going to end when you started writing the book?
4: No, I speculated and I had a feeling that it would be something of an impasse. I urged in my mind that there would be this really lover's happy ending. but the situation did not permit it. And, you know, characters sometimes don't do what you'd like for them mm-hmm. to do. And what was real about them was more important than faking an ending because I wanted it. I wanted something mm-hmm. reassuring to happen.
3: One of the many strong themes that runs through this book in relationship to this love story, I found very interesting because it's that old theme of two different worlds. We live in two different worlds, and yet I think from a white person's perspective, we think, well, blacks love blacks, whites love whites, and the two different worlds is when a black person loves an Asian, or an Asian person loves a black, you know, and or a city person loves a country person,
4: sure.
3: A rich person loves a poor person, whatever the race may mm-hmm. be. And here were two gorgeous, ragingly sexual people, you know, drawn inextricably toward into each other's arms, and I thought, it's got to have, you know, this kind of ending, and then I kept getting faked out. And also, too, I get the feeling that you look at love very much in some ways as salvation, but that always doesn't help.
4: I think I'm romantic about it, about the idea of it, but love is distorted and hurt by lots of things outside of itself. One of the points being that class conflict hurts. People normally don't think of that problem among black people. But the values each brings to a relationship makes a difference. And you bring whatever you have. He is different from the way she is. They are both right. You know, you have two people who are correct. That mm-hmm. doesn't help. In a love situation, somebody has to give.
3: Well, I think they both tried very hard to
4: very
3: give,
4: hard.
3: But just she was beautiful and sophisticated and liked the good things in life as well she should.
4: As well she should.
3: And he liked those things, too. He liked smoking those cigarettes and sipping that delicious sherry. But he came from country and the not as much education as
4: yeah.
3: she had. And
4: well, I think every person who tries to make it gives up something important in order to be a success in the civilization of the country in which you live. You give up, whether it's an immigrant giving up or second generation or whatever, you give up the qualities, the tribal curiosities and the tribal idiosyncrasies. But that's a real sacrifice because you may be a cultural orphan.
3: Which indeed Shadeen
4: is
3: this cultural orphan, which he accuses her of. I mean, she must have given up an inordinate, I mean, more than perhaps some blacks in that.
4: She wondered about it.
3: You know, she gave up a lot to Europeans.
4: Absolutely.
3: And a lot to white America.
4: Sure.
3: So she.
4: But she was really totally absorbed by white Western culture. And when she came to the island there, she was already feeling a little restless. She had seen the original image. She had seen the woman in yellow, that unphotographable
3: right.
4: beauty, the one that was the original, the woman's woman. So she had some disquiet. And she goes there to this place. She falls in love with a man who has held all that in his heart all his life. Very serious about it, very attentive about home and family, and was wandering around the world with that very much intact. But it didn't stand him in very much good stead, as it won't if you romanticize it so much that you don't take strength from it, you just use it in a sort of consumptive way. And that's what
3: he
4: did.
3: He became weak because of it instead of...
4: That's right.
3: It depends on how you use your one's roots then.
4: Oh, yes, that's what I wanted to say, really, in the book about those two people, and in a way about all of them. They're all homeless. All of them are, you know, out of their place in a way, mm-hmm. hiding from something, living in some very fraudulent harmony. But each one of them has an illusion about himself, who he is and where his home is.
3: And where they're going.
4: And where
3: I
4: they're
3: love
4: going.
3: The idea of the older white couple that have given Jadine much of her success. And they're living on the island in the Caribbean, and they're always going to go back to Philadelphia, and they're always airing out the suitcases so that the sunshine can dry out the mildew, and flitting back and forth, and they never...
4: It seemed to me a very contemporary idea, the homelessness.
3: Well, we all are,
4: psychological home. Yeah, people don't live where they were born, and we make very strong separations between ourselves and other generations. I don't mean that we should be bound, tied up, and, you know, sort of stuffed by the past. But what's important is to take from it the things that you need, that you can nourish, to take from the ancestor, the things that will sustain you, and use it in order to go forward. You mix anywhere. You can go anywhere. You can do any job with anybody, provided you have that repose, that clarity, that coherence that comes from having confronted one's past honestly, and separated the wheat from the chaff, so to speak.
3: Mm-hmm.
4: And it's out of that clarity that you can be a genuinely international person. It's not... That's quite different from the jet set, which is always sort of in transit someplace, living nowhere. And it's also different from him, who dreamed and dreamed about those lovely streets and his memories of his home and fishing and all those guys he grew up with and those wonderful adult women who minded the pie table in the basement of the church. And the whole southern North Florida way was precious to him. But he, the love thing derailed him in a way. Mm-hmm. And when he saw it through her eyes, he couldn't nourish him anymore.
3: One of the things that of the many things that I enjoyed about Tar Baby was the fact that although the characters are very flawed, as indeed we all are, but in fiction, very often, your characters sometimes aren't that flawed. I mean, in one's fiction, not necessarily yours, but sometimes you want to identify, you get the, you know, like, oh God, if I could only be that way. Your characters all, when they really get down and they're yelling at one another and they're having their arguments, each of their criticisms of the other person is really valid. You say, you're right, that was a terrible thing to do. Yes, you know, and you agree and you agree and you agree. But I got the feeling when I was reading the book that you loved all of your characters.
4: Oh, I did.
3: And despite their faults, or because of their faults, and I know, and sometimes when I read a book, I know who the whipping
4: boy is,
3: or the whipping girl,
4: surely.
3: And all of the problems in the plot, or in the, or for the action, or whatever is sloughed off on one or two characters that you know the author.
4: It's going to set up as a...
3: You know, either as a political straw person, you know what I'm saying?
4: Sure.
3: Or maybe as, you know, a psychological straw person. But I saw that each one of them, and I, up to the end, I kept thinking one or two of them were still going to be rather pure. and I'm thinking particularly of Ondine, who comes across as a very strong woman.
4: Mm-hmm.
3: And then at the end, towards the end, some things come out about her character, how she could have done things better and nursed certain hurts in her heart.
4: Yeah. I don't always approve of my characters, but you're right, I love them. I try to get inside and look at the world through their eyes. It's hard to project into somebody else's mind and not feel at the least compassion, but sometimes a huge affection that makes you miss them. When you finish writing the book.
3: Do you go into postpartum depression when you finish your book?
4: I miss their company. You know, it's like having a special group of people around you, and then when the book isn't done, you have to... The book belongs to everybody who reads it or who wishes to, but the people are sort of mine for a long time
3: after
4: that. So you
3: must feel kind of weird about sharing them with everybody so intimately all of a sudden.
4: Yeah.
3: I've heard writers say that when they... When all the
4: they
3: books go
4: out
3: and everybody, you know, is buying their book, they're really happy, but at the same time, they're...
4: It takes a little while to give it up and get up, you know, give them up.
3: I've been reading some critiques of your writing, and one of the many praiseworthy things that they say about your style, the soul of your writing, is that you seem to be able to get into the heads of men, that you've written equally convincingly about little girls, as in the first one,
4: The Bluest Eye.
3: The Bluest Eye, write about little boys. certainly as a woman, I identified with, you know, I mean, I felt
4: female,
3: the female. And but the men, I was pretty impressed, too. How do you do it?
4: It's hard, but you have to just open up and consider the possibilities and sort of think the unthinkable.
3: Is it just a question of walking a mile in one's shoes, or that
4: you
3: kind
4: just
3: of
4: do it and say to yourself, well, I don't really want to, I don't like dominion, I don't want to manipulate other people, I personally don't respond that way. Men may love that, they like danger in a way that I don't, that is, they seek it sometimes and are excited by it. I have sons who are never, they seem to go toward it. I mean, they're attracted by it. I am not attracted. So I would say, I wonder what it feels like to be really, that it heightens one's, it's like turning the radio volume up. Wonder what that must feel like. What does it feel like to really win? And the cost of that winning is somebody else's pain. Maybe, you know, I don't, that's not my way, but I would try to imagine the feeling in order to get near what I thought might be a purely macho or masculine interest. And you do it, you think about it, sort of the way I think an actor or an actress tries to get into a character. You know, you just sort of go in there and see what it's like. Sneaking in when they're asleep. And little by little, you imagine certain aspects of them. And then when they're fully realized characters, then you sort of know. But it's a lot of it is based on observation and the willingness to project, but also you have to give up, the author has to give up his own identity, his own persona. Otherwise, you find a book in which the author's always knocking around in there telling you stuff, what to think and what to feel and who, and making little fingers,
3: arrows,
4: you know, like that, pointing.
3: In case you forgot, this is the person that...
4: That's what I remember. And I hate that when I read books. So when I'm writing them, I try to avoid it. But more importantly, when I rewrite so many times, to get that quality out.
3: Are you a big rewriter?
4: Oh, yeah, heavy. I
3: no,
4: do a lot
3: there's
4: of
3: some
4: revision.
3: People that tell me, you know, like, so I interviewed Sidney Sheldon once a long time ago, and I was depressed for weeks when he was telling me he just sits down and dictates it. And I you know, I was like, wait a minute, you know, that's not fair.
4: That's dictation.
3: Perhaps some might say that his work reflects this, but...
4: Well, I can't do it like that, and I wouldn't trust it if I did.
3: Of course, you have pencil graphite in your blood, being an editor anyway, and it's
4: true.
3: Probably you probably never
4: want
3: to let your manuscript go.
4: I want it not to appear writerly either, in that sense, booky. I want it to be a book that pulls the reader inside of it and makes him participate in a very intimate way with what's going on, so that he almost forgets that's what's going on.
3: That he's reading a novel?
4: That's right. And so that's why I have to rewrite to get it so that the seams don't show, and then little nails, so that the structure is not obvious. I mean, I want the reader to turn the page. So I have to withhold information, and I have to do that kind of thing. But the writing should be meandering or discursive or appear effortless.
3: Mm-hmm.
4: You know, it can be rich, or it can be understated, or it can be quiet, or it can be alarming, or it can be dialogue, or you can have this sort of non-committal chorus going on at the same time. But I want to enfold the reader, shut the door, and so that he is free inside the page to work with me. Sometimes people think I have drawn the physical characters of the book very deeply. I haven't, but I would just give enough information and the reader supplies the rest.
3: So you're faking them out. Did we let out a secret there? I was just thinking about how I felt when I finished reading the book, and then I was remembering what Kirkus Reviews had said of it. I was remembering something wonderful about sinewy, growing vines or something like that, something really wonderfully poetic. And there is something about your style that is very hypnotic, in a good sense. And I think, obviously, it has to do with the way, the texture of the words that you use. And it also has to do with the things that you write about, the myths that you weave. And I have to ask you a question. I didn't get one thing.
4: Tell me.
3: This is reader asking the author a question. Okay. There's this wonderful description at the dinner table, without giving away too much plot, it's really hard to talk about fiction, but let's just tell the audience that there is this one fabulous scene towards the end of the book where many of the major characters are gathered together at a dinner.
4: Yes.
3: And the white man, the leading white character, and the leading black character are starting to have an argument. And Valerian, the white man, says something verbally, and then you describe what's going on in his head. That all of these soldiers are mustering for war, and mm-hmm. there's this wonderful kind of European scene in your head about, you know, maybe, yeah, the Napoleonic Wars, scabbards and swords and everything. And then the black man says something, son says something, and then you talk about these men riding horses over the hills, back and forth and back and forth in this kind of frenzy. And then, okay, then I forgot about that. And I got sucked up in the story again. And then at the very end, and I think I could talk about this without giving away the ending, you talk about he goes to this island and is told that if he goes this certain way, he'll have a choice of meeting the men. Are those the men that he's going to meet?
4: Yeah,
3: the ones that have been riding back and forth in
4: yes.
3: the hills? Oh, good, okay. I get an A.
4: You do get an A. You pass.
3: Okay, good, all right. And I thought, well, you know, is that too easy or too hard? You know, okay, I feel, because I was looking, I reread it, and I said, but she doesn't mention horses here.
4: Yeah,
3: but it's the same image.
4: The idea of those Ile de Chevalier, they are two versions of what that means, and the white people think it's the French Chevalier, that sort of local myth that they're riding in the hills with the epaulettes and their soldier uniforms, and then the natives think that they are those slaves who were a foundering ship who survived and were blinded by the Middle Passage and got off and just refused to see it. Simply refused. But they learned how to use their other senses, and they ride the horses in the hills, and there are a clan of them.
3: Is this true?
4: Yes, it's absolutely definitely.
3: Did you visit this place?
4: No.
3: Or did you just read about it?
4: Nasty, was it factual? Yes, it wasn't true.
3: You've never been on
4: oh, I've been that? In the Caribbean many times, yes.
3: Oh, okay. So I can trust your description there. But I loved, the image was such a strong one. You have worked for many years as an editor, which I mentioned, and have worked with a lot of budding black writing talent. And how would you describe the what's in the air, you know, the themes that people are most interested in, the themes that you are most interested in, and as they've been discussed in a lot of the criticism of your work, and I even wrote them down, exile and rescue and master-slave, power relationships, etc. And in one article I read, the one in Newsweek said that in the 60s there was a lot of rage in black writing and a lot of taking stands and a real committed search for roots in the sense of, you know, back to Africa or back to whatever. And that in the last 10 years they described that there's been a lot of holding up of mirrors and a lot of reflecting back and letting people see just by showing them what's really going on. What themes do you see in the black writers that you read and that you think are the most, you know, authentic?
4: The new black writers who are women seem to be writing out of a different place from the earlier writing. It's less confrontation writing, less let me show you how I got over, or less let me tell you how terrible it's been.
3: Mm-hmm.
4: There was some, among white women writers, there was a long history, or short history, as the case might be, of confessional novels. I don't know if that's changed yet.
3: Mm-hmm.
4: But among black women, they were writing out of a very special place that seemed to me to be, their gaze is different. What they are seeing is different. They are writing more inward, but not in the sense of autobiographical information. Their sensibilities are a little bit different. They are not explaining over and over again. They are concerned about friendship and motherhood and children and violence and the name of your show, Dealing.
3: Mm-hmm.
4: They really are. And they're not, but the important thing is the address. They're not addressing their messages, their books, to white male
3: editors and publishers in New York.
4: Right. It's not about that kind of approval. They don't seem to care about that. Black male writers frequently seem to be addressing, I don't mean they are, I mean
3: mm-hmm.
4: all the way from Richard Wright, they're telling something to another man. Let me tell you something you ought to know in order to change you or to tell you about what I am like. The women are not doing that. They are not interested in that. It's a little bit more sisterly, but I don't mean that in a political haranguing sense.
3: Mm-hmm.
4: Gail Jones writes about a woman named Corregidora, who is the fifth generation of a Brazilian slave family, and she's a blues singer, and what that meant with her husband and her inability to have children and what that artwork meant to her. She's just singing in a little dive. And out of that single story, you get almost like the history of black women, and it's a new thing. It's an unarticulated one. Toni Cade Bambara in The Salt Eaters writes about a black woman who has lived in the world that none of us had ever lived in before, where abortion is fine, where revolution is there, where the family is falling apart, where people live in a drifty life. All of these were new, and she's driven her to a state of suicide. And her healing, what has to happen for her to heal? The first question in the book is, darling, are you sure you want to be well? So it's how to do that. Alice Walker writes about love and trouble. And these are not women's stories in the old-fashioned sense of the word. It's not a sort of a lightweight version of the Gothic novel, how to get a man, or how to get rid of one, or how to get married, or what to do, or your sexual exploits, Allah. It really is, right, it really is something very wide-spirited and human. But just from that point of view, and their modes, their styles are so different, but so authentic, so full of integrity and grace. It's really marvelous to read. And I have also noticed, I've seen a couple of books published recently by black men which are historical in nature. I mean, they're also peeling away cataracts from the eyes, but not in that sort of haranguing way.
3: Yeah.
4: I love it. It's very, I'm very happy and very excited about it. I only wish the publishers were more active in the support of fiction in general, in black fiction in particular,
3: mm-hmm.
4: but there's some difficulty with new fiction now.
3: Yeah, it's rough out there.
4: It's very hard to publish and get a good readership, and people have to make very serious choices about what they buy. Books are running 12.
3: Check. Wait a minute, $11.95.
4: That's
3: I
4: right.
3: Get this one for free. I read it. It's free. I'll read it. Do you think that this is a generational thing? In other words,
4: about these women?
3: About these women that they
4: they're not young, you know.
3: They're not young.
4: No, some of the women are in their 40s. Most of the ones I mentioned are
3: babies.
4: On the other hand. Well, I mean, they're not. I think of it as I don't mean they're not 20-year-old people writing. Mm-hmm. They are, but I always think of,
5: I think
4: know,
5: of
4: Carson,
5: Nikki Giovanni as right, being infant. 18 years old forever.
4: Right, forever.
5: She's never going to get old, you know. She's just this young, smart, fabulous,
4: bright,
5: and
4: bright, knowledgeable,
5: you know, and
4: right,
5: jealous, and she's just always going to be that way. She's never going to get middle-aged, you know.
4: Well, Carson McCullers is always hovering over me, having written that book at 21. I want to smash her. But the heart is a lonely hunter. But one thinks of it that way, but, you know, many of them started.
5: I phrased it wrong. Do we have young black women writers and middle-aged black women writers all expressing these same kinds of themes, or is it because there's been a change just as the generation kind of flipped over and we find ourselves in the late 70s?
4: Right? I think there's very small. I'm not sure. I thought I saw with things like Inzaki Shange's For Colored Girls and things like that, For Colored Girls Who Have Committed Suicide, When the Rainbow's Enough, of kind of a sort of a hip, racy, self-indulgent, aggressive quality. And there may be some, but it seems to me that there's less of a difference between young, middle-aged, and older black women than there is between young, middle-aged, and older black men.
5: Mm-hmm.
4: There's something so binding about being a black woman of whatever age that is just so special. And the life support system is so necessary that there is more community and ease of jumping those generations than there may be among
5: white women,
4: and there certainly may not be among the men. I don't see that close generational relationship mm-hmm. between, say, young black teenagers and 60-year-old men that I frequently do in among women.
5: Mm-hmm.
4: And that may be for other reasons.
5: It's, you know, there's, you know, you look at it from pretending you're a white male editor, publisher, rich, terrific, in New York, you know, looking at it from a marketing perspective, okay, if you were smart and savvy, you'd say, what a market out there, wouldn't you? I mean, you work at Random House. There's a fabulous market out there. I mean, no?
4: Well, the data contradicts it a little bit. That is to say, the market is not a fastidious reader. The market wants some books that...
5: But maybe that's because there's never been books. I mean, you know,
4: maybe
5: Dick
4: so.
5: And Jane doesn't
4: right.
5: have a great appeal for a small black school child,
4: that's
5: you know.
4: Right.
5: Didn't for me
4: well, that's
5: either.
4: What
5: I thought it was boring, but, you know.
4: I agree with you. I have not always persuaded everybody in the publishing company. They do every now and then. But that's why I am happy, personally, but in a very strong collective sense, that I appeared on the cover of Newsweek. I had a very active and responsive and, you know, readership, because it means that if I can do it, then other black women can do it. That means that the market exists. That's
5: right.
4: What
5: so
4: I'm trying to say.
5: Then you have
4: so then now that you can't
5: no
4: say...
5: There's no excuse.
4: That's right, no excuse.
5: Okay. You know, when I finished... Well, as I was reading this, I kept thinking to myself, God, you know, this is a great television show. Great television show. And then, because I always ask writers about their books, you know, have the movie rights been bought? Have the television rights been bought? Mm-hmm. You know, and then, you know, I was thinking, what would they do to this? You know, and I thought, perhaps it's best, you know, mm-hmm. that it not be done. But are they going to do something with it?
4: Well, there's a lot of interest.
5: Yeah.
4: In it. But
5: are you going to get creative control?
4: Absolutely not. I don't want anything.
5: I don't want Diana Ross playing JT.
4: I'll tell them that.
5: Please.
4: Well, you know, my students always say that. They think the novel is what happens before the movie. I mean, you know, when is it going to be real, right? And I always say, well, it can be just a book. You know, can it just be a book?
5: I'll be happy, right.
4: So it's like... that's another form,
5: mm-hmm.
4: and it belongs, I mean, if I sold it, I would just take the money and run, because they would have to do anything. You understand that the best director, the best everybody, the most sensitive, would still disappoint me. If they change the color of her dress,
5: You would be like tearing your heart out.
4: That's right, so that I'm not helpful to anybody. I mean, I know what color that yellow is. I do not want to see any variation on that theme. I hear it, you know what I mean? Mm-hmm. So I can't, so the only way to give up that kind of child is put it out for adoption.
5: Well, it's hard to hear those horses riding around, you know, in one's brain, because there's so much of that stuff going around.
4: I think it would, frankly, be, they would have to cut it back to the bone and cut out all the part that I thought was wonderful, I think, but then I don't know much about it. I don't know. I can't. They think I've had some very serious, juicy, desperate kinds of inquiries about this book for the movies. So I just say,
5: groovy.
4: That's nice.
5: Talk to my agent.
4: That's right. Exactly. Yeah. My guy talks to
5: your
4: guy.
5: Or my gal.
4: My gal.
5: Talks to
4: case.
5: Your gal.
4: Right.
5: So, you're a member of the National Council on the Arts, and I would be most interested in your probably inevitably sad opinions
4: about the cuts.
5: Oh,
4: it's a disaster. With echoes and echoes and echoes that I don't think many people really realize what that really means. They may think it just means a few less little museums and some. But I think any notion that the slack is going to be taken up by corporations is lunatic. They can't. Even the tax structure is designed for them to invest, not give. And in some situations, it's going to be critical. It's really particularly bad for the NEA because we always generated a lot of corporate funds. Almost $4 billion out of private funds in order to match the government funds so that we produced a lot of money. If the NEA cuts go through, there may be no wonderful magazines, poetry publication. It may in fact produce a decade, unlike any decade since, the middle of the 19th century, in which there is no great flourishing of a special kind of literature in this country. We remember the 20s, we remember the 30s.
5: WPA
4: federally funded, out of which came O'Neill and all sorts of people. There was post-war literature after the veterans came back. There was literature of the 50s. We know what the Beatnik contribution was. And there was a literature of the 60s and 70s. This may be the wasteland, the decade in which people say, what happened during the 80s?
5: We were tired. We took a rest.
4: Yeah, but you see, there have to be some ways in which culture is not considered frill. People don't have a lot of things, so it seems particularly suicidal to cut back on the one thing that is necessary for the quality of life. I mean, I know it's important to have food and food stamps and care and the lame and the halt and the poor and the whatever. That is, I'm prepared to face certain kinds of difficulties because I have always faced them. But what I don't want to face, really, is living in a world in which your art is not available to me, or other people's art is not available to me, and there's nothing refreshing in that thought.
5: And it cuts through every class, every race.
4: Yeah.
5: It's not just anything that the rich will be able to afford now, because it's going to ultimately affect
4: everything. It affects the future of this country and its position with sculptors, with ballet dancers, with writers, with community arts, with the state arts program, everyone. It will make a huge difference. And what there will be instead may be simply either safe art, meaning state art, or
5: sterile.
4: There will be only the wonderful things locked up somewhere in somebody's house, some rich person's house.
5: Or museums.
4: Or museums, but totally inaccessible to us.
5: Are you working on a new book?
4: No.
5: Well, all right. Goodbye.
4: I lost my fountain pen.
5: You're taking a rest?
4: Oh, yes. Right now I'm going to play, I think, a little while and wait for the book to...
5: To happen, the next book to happen.
4: Yes.
5: Well, don't wait too long.
4: All right.
5: Okay, because I really, everybody from the people that I've talked to and the reviews that I've been reading have enjoyed your latest. I've been talking with Toni Morrison, whose new novel is called Tar Baby. Ms. Morrison is a turncoat. She's an editor at one publication, and she publishes for Knopf. You're a Viking, right?
4: Or
5: Random House.
4: I'm an editor.
5: And Knopf published. There must be a story or a novel behind that. Thank you for coming by and sharing your thoughts with us.
4: My pleasure.
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7: Hi, this is Mark Torres from the Pacifica Radio Archives, and this is From the Vault, the original weekly series from the Pacifica Radio Archives that puts our history back onto the radio. Many people today long for that better America, when the economy was purring, American schools were the envy of the world, the middle class exploded with livable wage jobs. Think back to that time when middle class Americans could afford homes in the suburbs and higher education, summer family vacations were the norm. These people usually refer to the post-World War II middle class expansion, culminating in a decade usually referenced when people today refer to the good old days. In the Pacifica Radio Archives, we have a series of lectures from America's preeminent sociologist of the 1950s, David Riesman, a Harvard sociologist who spoke about this new post-World War II phenomenon. In this first lecture, Riesman talks about Alexis de Tocqueville's Thoughts on America. De Tocqueville, you will remember, is a French diplomat and philosopher who took a trip throughout America in the early 1930s and wrote his masterpiece work, Democracy in America, published in 1835. Maybe if we take a look back at the good old days, when the good old days were actually happening, we might learn something today. Here is David Riesman from 1958 with his talk, De Tocqueville and American Democracy.
8: In reading recently a number of reviews of Max Lerner's new book on America, a book I recommend, I've been struck by the fact that a good many reviewers, including Henry Steele Commager and others, speak of it as in the tradition of Tocqueville and Bryce, or compare it with Tocqueville and Bryce, which I found a curious juxtaposition. True, both men were foreigners, both famous, both had an interest in constitutional, political, municipal matters. But otherwise, it seems to me, they have very little similarity. Bryce, like Murdahl later, wrote a capable and compendious book about this country, a going concern when he was here, with deep-seated problems, constitutional and political. Tocqueville did not know he was coming to a going concern. In fact, his aristocratic outlook made him doubt whether such a country, which appeared to violate so many traditions, could last, could endure. As my colleague Marvin Myers has pointed out, and incidentally his book, which has just been published, The Jacksonian Persuasion, is the best book I know on the time of when Tocqueville was here. Marvin Myers has observed that Tocqueville's surprise that America did run, his astonishment at the American achievement, was a source of his own achievement. Tocqueville shared the concern of the authors of the Federalist Papers with the tension inherent in the democratic way between liberty and equality. But he came to Jacksonian America not as a Federalist, soured by the triumph of Jackson, although many of his informants were such Federalists. He came as a Frenchman, soured by French reaction and troubled by what had happened to the French Revolution in his own country. He came with that integrity which marked his whole life. After the new regime of 1830 had come to power, and he had not wanted to come to terms with it, he got a leave of absence with his friend Beaumont. Both of them were young French magistrates. And for his political health, decided it would be a good idea to be absent from France and present elsewhere. The elsewhere was somewhere, it was here. His excuse, and not entirely an excuse, was that he wanted to study French prisons, American prisons. And when I think of this and of the fact that Dickens and many other visitors to this country at this period looked at American prisons, I wonder whether there is any country in the world so benighted now, maybe Thailand, maybe Ghana, that they would come to study prisons in this country. He and his friend Beaumont did their duty by the prisons, but his ambitions and curiosities were greater, much greater. To be sure, a recent commentator on Tocqueville has declared that Tocqueville, unlike such writers as Max Weber, did not work by the method of ideal types, that is, abstract types, but rather described an actual place, America in the 1830s. This is only partly true. Tocqueville did accumulate an immense amount of information about this country, especially in volume one of his two-volume book. But his true preoccupation, then and later, was with the shape of the future, with the evolution that liberal democratic institutions would take and would continue to take. As he wrote in his introduction, "I confess that in America I saw more than America. I sought there the image of democracy itself, with its inclinations, its character, its prejudices, and its passions, in order to learn what we have to hope or fear from its progress. America, lacking a feudal past, represented for his imagination the future as it would soon present itself to the rest of the world with the collapse of feudalism. And since he was moralist as well as seer, and seer because he was moralist, it indicated

as the result of law, as the result of local self-government, and as the result of consensual traditions resting on a religious foundation. In other words, he used the American case in order to envisage what equality of condition, which he thought was the central theme of America, would look like if it should be unchecked by counter tendencies. That is, he looked not at America as it was, with its complex reminiscences of older patterns, particularly in the South, and also in New England. He looked at America as it might be if it was more American, and then asked himself what could be done about a country that would look like that. The counter tendency against a leveling equality, which seemed to him most efficacious, was political liberty and its concomitant encouragement to form decentralized associations for not only civic but also private purposes. Like his friend and intellectual ally, John Stuart Mill, he saw political liberty as primarily an educational device which would teach men, reduced in individual stature by equality, to remain or become self-reliant and realistic. He thought of politics as a school for individuals, and he thought of the town meeting as a school, and he thought of America's active associational life as a school. He spoke to his timorous and conservative French friends when he wrote in Democracy in America, "Political associations may be considered as largely free schools, where all the members of the community go to learn the general theory of association. Thus it is by the enjoyment of a dangerous freedom that the Americans learn the art of rendering the dangers of freedom less formidable." This unremitting sense of responsibility for the future of his own troubled country, which is evident also in his later works, his recollections and his Ancien Régime, is a quality also which links Tocqueville to Max Weber in the latter's brief period of political activity after the First World War. Weber kept telling his German students and friends, among them many romantic conservatives, hostile to industrialization, hostile to democracy and socialism, that they had better accept the modern industrial world rather than join reactionary movements, and that they should then try to preserve within what he called the iron cage some of the personal qualities he and they admired. He was saying that socialism was but another form of the modern bureaucratic industrial world, that it could perhaps be tempered by liberal and humane values, but neither wished away nor fought away. Fought away, for instance, by the Freikorps, the early precursors of the Nazis, who at the end of the First World War paraded around the eastern frontiers of Germany and forayed into Poland. Like Tocqueville, Weber realized that an unqualified reliance on aristocratic tradition would engender either revolution or frivolity, that the only hope of preserving any tradition lay in moving with rather than against the trend of the post-medieval world. It is necessary to grasp the moral intention and vision of Tocqueville to interpret his discussion in his second volume of what today we would call American Patterns of Culture. The America he sees, in quotations, is like anyone else's, a selection, indeed a conception, an idea of America. And in my view, it is in many respects at least as accurate today as it was 100 years ago.

When Tocqueville describes, for instance, the impact of democracy on literature and on the arts, in what he called the trade of letters, in book one of volume two, he is describing, it seems to me, the contemporary world of mass culture, even more than he was describing the embryonic culture industry of the 1830s. And when he talks about Americans as joiners, ceaselessly active in associational life, it is my impression that Americans today join even more groups more often than in his day. This anticipation of the future in Tocqueville, this curious feeling one gets in reading him, that he was writing more for today than for his own day, is not only the result of the ideal typical method, but also of any student's problem in discovering what is typical. The Americans who are visible even to the most searching visiting firemen are likely to be the active ones, those who include him in. And when we trace Tocqueville's American hegira, as we can do through the wonderful book of Pearson, Tocqueville and Beaumont in America, we realize that despite trips to the frontier and the mixing that occurred on boats and steamboats and stagecoaches, the Frenchman inevitably met more American Americans, more of the articulate, the enterprising, the affiliated, than of the isolated and submerged. They met conservative lawyers, Hudson River patricians, politicians in Washington, trade-minded farmers, that is, farmers who were using their land in an industrial way, as we would see now in California, and who would sell it as soon as they had raised a few crops. Despite their efforts to avoid being confined to the orbit of the characteristic foreigner. However, as I've indicated, Tocqueville's imagination transcended circumstance. He was not, as Mr. Harris said, afraid to generalize, to extrapolate beyond the existing America he saw to the democratic nations and, in Whitman's terms, democratic vistas he foresaw. Years later, as an historian of the French Revolution, he developed methods we associate with later historical scholarship in his effort to get beneath the easy legends based on what the spokesman of an era said about it. He caught also the views of the less articulate, whose attitudes could only be reconstructed from petitions to petty officials or the correspondence of small judges. And from slight incidents seen, as we today would say, as projective of wider currents of feeling. He lacked, as we shall see in a moment, in one particular, of course, the survey methods which today permit the less accessible and the less articulate in our society to tell their story or their lack of a story to the more articulate and the more accessible. But both in this country and in his researches on the causes of the French Revolution, he used, so to speak, informants, people who could tell the story of others, when he could not reach respondents, people who could tell their own story. And he filtered everything through this extraordinary grasp he had of what made sense as a gestalt. As a man relatively free from illusions, from self-deception, he had enough confidence in his own values and in his own judgment. And remember that when he came here, he was 26 years old, to be able to face the democratic future without obeisance and without wishfulness. To remind ourselves of this, it is helpful to go back, let us say, to Dickens's American Notes, or Martin Chuzzlewit, or to those of Francis Trollope or Anthony Trollope.
Let us take Dickens for an illustration, since our time is short. Dickens is a patron of women, children, workers, prisoners, servants, and the other poor and oppressed. Came in 1842, he was then but 29, with prejudices very much in favor of this country. His experiences here must have been a little bit like that of travelers to the Soviet Union in the 20s and the pre-purge 1930s, who were taken, as I know, for I was one of them, to visit model farms, model prisons, model nurseries, and parks of culture and rest. Everywhere he went, he saw the institutions American philanthropy had provided for orphans, for the insane, for what we would today call juvenile delinquents. He saw many model prisons. He was a kind of early student of American productivity in the direction of philanthropy. He went to the Lowell Mills, as many of the early visitors did. And these were a kind of extraordinary foreshadowing of, shall we say, the Hawthorne Electric Company of today. In their welfare services, their well-dressed women employees, their lack of gulfs, as in Europe, between the laboring classes and the elite. Can you all hear now? But Dickens was distracted by his sentiments. And America brought out his basic middle-class ambivalence about the status revolution. He liked improving the lot of the poor, but in a somewhat Lady Bountiful kind of way. And he was deeply hostile to slavery. But he did not like seeing ill-kempt men spitting on the White House carpets or lounging about without respect for the constituted authorities. Spitting got in the way of his vision. He had no windshield wiper, as it did in the case of Mrs. Trollope, just as other parvenu traits or coarsenesses obscured the vision of many visitors to the Soviet Union in the 20s. Tocqueville, incidentally, who as an aristocrat was not threatened in this way, noted that both coarseness and refinement were rarer in America than in Europe. Or perhaps it would be more accurate to say that Tocqueville came here knowing Europe better than other visitors who saw only certain sides of Europe. Perhaps Dickens made these misjudgments, as they now seem to us, precisely because he was such a fabulous master of individual psychology. The author of Great Expectations could not generalize Pip's mobility to that of America. He had no structural, no social scientific imagination. He notes a number of traits which struck other travelers too. American gregariousness, for instance, the American love of comfort. His picture of a steamboat, for example, could be readily transposed to the modern motel or bathroom. But this remains on the level of local color. And there has always been plenty of color in every sense to impress and to depress the visitor to this country. And I think the same verdict would have to be passed on the other visitors of Tocqueville's day, whose comments on America one can find in the collections of Handlin, of Nevins, of Commager, and also of the Americans themselves, who even then migrated a great deal to visit as well as to stay, and whose notes on this country have been collected in the three volumes edited by Tryon. Prejudice does not prevent good reporting. Look at Simone de Beauvoir's comments on Chicago, for example. But the day-by-day, scene-by-scene approach of such local colorists does divert one from the more fundamental issues, the issues of central tendency, of destiny, of relevance to the human career. Tocqueville's contribution here seems to me unique, then and now. It would be an exciting book, even if America had never existed.
I should add that it was one of Tocqueville's advantages over Dickens that, so far as I know, he did not ride on a railway. Coming 11 years earlier, his America was somewhat more homogeneous, more pre-industrial, more encompassable. He did not have to fight the machine in quite the same way that later generations of French and other continental visitors have done. The factory system, in other words, and its consumer products did not distract him from the social system. Even here, of course, he foresaw more than he saw. In a famous chapter, he proposed that America might succumb to what he called an aristocracy of manufacturers. As it seemed later to succumb, and I am speaking now, not Tocqueville, to an oligarchy of one in the reign of Grant and his successors. But I am inclined to think that the shocks of recognition we have when we read Tocqueville now come partly from the fact that the country, following the debauch of an oligarchy in the Gilded Age, has once more, with the cutting off of immigration, with the leveling tendencies of our educational system, of our tax system, and of our media, has once more become more equalitarian in temper than it was in the post-Civil War period, and therefore more like Tocqueville's America. Of course, one can overdo the emphasis on equality and homogeneity. Then and now, and possibly in the lonely crowd, Messrs. Denny, Glaser, and I have overdone it. Tocqueville was brilliantly aware of the careful public relations of the rich in a democracy, how they take great care not to stand aloof from the poor, how they speak to them every day, how they don't put on airs. But even so, the swells he saw may have overconvinced him of the extent of their submergence by the Jacksonian Revolution, much as if today one went to Texas, one might be overconvinced by the big rich that taxes had prevented anybody from making a fortune. On the other side, Tocqueville observed that the lawyers were a kind of democratic elite, rising out of the people, maintaining through the jury system close ties with them, yet superior owing to their grasp of the complexities of the American legal and constitutional order. And one might argue today that the managers, some of whom originally lawyers, control the crucial decisions by means of similar monopolies of relevant knowledge, financial, technical, legal, and military. At the other end of society, at the bottom end, equally outside the great middle consensus, is a submerged stratum of people who do not yet live in democratic times, either in economic or in social terms. People who turn up as don't-knows on opinion polls, but people whom Tocqueville was not likely to have seen outside the slave states. In fact, contemporary social research, as I've indicated, puts us for the first time in the position to take a census of those who don't count. If we no longer have a submerged third, we have a submerged fourth or fifth in our rural and urban slums, many of them older or handicapped people, many of them Negroes. And these people are, in absolute terms, nearly as poor as they were a generation ago, and in relative terms, in lacking company for their misery, considerably poorer. The slow inflation which our political economy seems to require, and which incidentally Tocqueville also foresaw, saying that with equality in democratic times, wages would have to go up because people wanted the goods that they could buy. This slow inflation, which seems bound to continue since the opacities of the gold standard have been pierced by the new opacities of Keynes, makes life hard for the old and for the unorganized, including college professors, and we begin to have what Harvey Wheeler in a recent issue of Dissent
terms an administered depression among certain kinds of white-collar and service workers. Similar inequalities appear when we go back to Tocqueville's discussion of freedom of association, that freedom which he saw as the American answer to the smallness of men and the massiveness of society once feudal strata were abolished. We know from the work of many social scientists that the social and economic underdog is also often an isolate, that he is not a joiner. He may, at the most, be a trade union member, possibly a church member, but to any significant sense, he is ungrouped. Sometimes he may have just the ties of the extended family, and these he may lose as he grows older. The elderly are the DPs of our society, without finding equivalent ties among the people in the city, and he may cling instead to the pseudo-intimacy of the mass media, to what my colleagues Donald Horton and the late Richard Wohl call the parasocial intimacy of the company one sees on a television screen or realizes in the studio audience. This is a change from Tocqueville's picture of America, which saw it as filled to overflowing with an infinite variety of associations, private and political, calling attention to each other in the newspapers. But I'm not sure whether it is actually so great a difference from the America that was here when Tocqueville came. In one area, at any rate, where we have some slight comparative data, participation today is ever so much greater. And this is in the sphere of religion. In the early 19th century, which we tend to picture as puritanical and evangelistic, church membership, especially among men, was a minority phenomenon in many places. In part, the conditions of membership were probably stricter, and non-members must have participated vicariously or in the periodic revivals. Still, one can find statistics of church membership in Illinois counties which show that not more than 10 or 20% of the people 100 years ago were church members, as compared with something like 60% today and a much greater proportion than that who go to church and an infinitely greater proportion who say they believe in God.

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1: Indeed, we would expect that poverty and overwork, combined with the great distances of early rural America, where the European model of the village was so seldom brought over, deprived many people, and especially the women, of any chance for group ties outside the family. I sometimes think whiskey had more to do with conquering the frontier than the Bible did. Yet, as Tocqueville's discussion shows, neither economic nor ecological factors were the whole story. We know that lodges such as the Elks and Masons have declined relatively in American life, even while the churches have thrived. To be a Shriner no longer means today quite what it did. And the March of Dimes remains one of the few organizations whose local chapters span several layers of the class structure, in part because it is an episodic thing, and in part because it connects philanthropy both with a glamorous disease and a glamorous Roosevelt. This seems to me to have occurred because the status strivings Tocqueville treats in book three of his second volume is characteristic of democratic nations, by which, I quote, every man hopes to keep himself aloof lest he be carried away by the crowd against his will, that these strivings have in some small measure abated, or at any rate become more sophisticated, no longer to be satisfied by the Masonic stag party or the Eastern Star analog for the ladies' auxiliary. The cult of informality increasingly leads people to prefer the more informal, perhaps the smaller grouping. There are many fugitive groupings, like gangs of boys in college. At the same time, political activity in the national sense, that is, the democratic-republican sense, may play less part in the drama of associational life than in earlier days, while civic activity in the suburban sense plays a greater part, a theme I shall return to. Tocqueville wrote, "The Americans, who mingle so readily in their political assemblies and courts of justice, are wont, on the contrary, carefully to separate into small, distinct circles in order to indulge by themselves in the enjoyments of private life." Is this still true where the courthouse is no longer the arena of civic entertainment and the source of the latest inside dope? Do we not rather see in the suburbs a serious civic-mindedness, which is increasingly shared by both sexes, combined with a retreat into the private life, less of a circle of friends than of a do-it-yourself family? The fear of others' distinction may be as strong as when Tocqueville wrote, but the drive for one's own distinction through joining a group with a flossy label, like the Shriners, other than the group provided by the suburb itself, may be becoming somewhat attenuated. And is the self-confidence, which Tocqueville thought of as so astonishing among Americans, and which he saw as resulting from their ability to do it yourself in terms of forming associations, is this also attenuated? He speaks, Tocqueville does, of the extraordinary ability of Americans to found great undertakings in common, that is, without the kind of centralized direction characteristic of France. Once people have moved into the suburb, does the small-scale activity of the PTA or the Neighborhood Improvement League lead outward to the more intractable issues of the great metropolis? Or does the former not rather box in the activities in the suburb and therefore absorb the energies necessary to cope with larger national questions. While in wartime, what we might call the associational literacy of Americans, the organizational know-how, impressed all foreign observers, as well as Americans themselves. Has this quality become encapsulated so as no longer to make contact with large affairs? Whereas Tocqueville feared that the Democrat of future times would feel small in comparison with the serried mass of his fellows, those hidden persuaders of our own opinions, may it be that the great mass of American people in terms of population, and incidentally Tocqueville foresaw that too, saying this country would have 150 million people and it and Russia would be the leading contenders for world power. When he came here, there were 13 million people. That is, does the great mass of Americans simply in population terms oppress us today, make us feel small, or do the size of our problems oppress us? Because the problems have grown even faster than we have. And if so, does this imply that the organizational inventiveness, which is still a new thing in the world, though Americans no longer hold a near monopoly on it, has not kept pace with the expanded range of situations requiring it? Less than 30 years after Tocqueville's visit, the self-confident Americans he had visited drove each other into a civil war, which revealed the limits of the large consensus formed by myriad private and local associational ties. Indeed, some of these associations, North and South, had a hand in bringing on the war and extending its ferocity. Tocqueville, gloomy man that he was, hardly expected that group life as an educative factor could contain all the chauvinist and militarist pressures that a society of men of equal condition could produce. But he insisted to no doubt incredulous French conservatives that their view of America, which regarded it as an amorphous mass without traditional or natural bulkheads, was wrong. Is mistaken as a map of communications today in this country, which would include only rail lines and leave out roads and telephones. Though we may have somewhat underestimated the persistence of primary groups, he saw that the slender threads of group ties gave Americans what we would now term belongingness, and opposed and even frustrated centralized government. And he was aware that that government, as it did in France, could forbid associations and thereby limit the political schooling of Americans. He saw that an aristocratic nation, and this was the opposite pole of his concept of a democratic nation, he was working, that is, with two ideal types, could not provide voluntary associations because people were too graded in status, and they could not link each other through interest, but only through their place in the status system. Correspondingly, men were born, not made, or self-made, and groups were born, not made. And since he thought that aristocracy was doomed, he tried to persuade its residual legatees in France and elsewhere to welcome freedom of association as a guarantee of that political liberty which might make equality somewhat bearable. Were he to visit this country now, he might be alarmed at the ways in which individuals called before government investigating bodies are asked to report on their friendship ties, their informal as well as formal networks of association, so that in this setting, the personal threatens to become political, the political personal, and the dangerous freedom is itself in danger. Perhaps I should moderate that last remark by reference to the Supreme Court decisions of last year, which, to the fury of Senator Eastland, put curbs on the committees and sought to reinvigorate freedom of speech and of association. These decisions bring me back to Tocqueville's comments on the bar as America's quasi-aristocracy. He had in mind the practicing bar, being relatively unaware of John Marshall's importance. Lawyers, of course, are still important in American legislation and American legislatures, but they are hardly an aristocracy, and their role in defending freedom has not been impressive in recent years. Many lawyers have feared to take the cases of men accused of subversive ties, lest they themselves be thought sympathetic to their clients, leaving the work of defense either to a few older aristocrats like Lloyd Garrison or to incompetent or communist-dominated small fry. I have the impression that lawyers today are more professionalized than in Tocqueville's day and less able, nevertheless, to face popular distrust. Apart from the need to be liked, they want, like the rest of us, to be loved. And they are seldom aristocratic in outlook. And this goes for judges for the most part. If we don't then have an aristocracy of lawyers, and I would argue, although I won't press the point now, perhaps we can talk about it in the discussion period, an aristocracy of manufacturers, the only elite which Tocqueville thought of as a potential elite, which has in fact become so, is the military. The other group, which hardly existed in the 1830s, is the managers. Though with hindsight to help us, we can see through the work of Leonard White and others that there were civil servants in the early administrations who have the atmosphere, the feel of a manager. Wright Mills, in his book, The Power Elite, contends that we are governed by three interlocking directorates of corporate, military, and political power, and that these constitute a true oligarchy. Hence, that the spirit of America has radically changed, irrevocably changed, since Tocqueville's day. I would agree with much of this, although I think we know very little about whether the directorate actually directs, whether there is anyone in charge, rather than, as Mills says, organized irresponsibility, we may have disorganized irresponsibility. Mills doesn't quite hold that democracy is a sham underneath which the decision makers go their way in cynical darkness. But neither does he admit that the democratic culture of the whole society influences the decision makers, other than in their public relations, influences them, that is, in their very exercise or non-exercise of power. The most important discussion I find in his material is that about the role of the military, though I would like to see distinctions drawn among the several services, whose oligopolistic competition is very much like that of the big three in automobiles, so much so that when Chrysler took over after General Motors and decided to go in for General Motors-type cars, I was struck that the Navy at about the same time gave up its fight against the other bigger services and went in for the same ferocity as the others. And yet our failure to follow Admiral Radford in all his bellicosity does indicate that there is at least a shred of civilian control left and not in complete abeyance. And if we go back to Tocqueville to try to understand the present situation better, we can find in Book 3 of Volume 2 a fabulously interesting discussion of the war proneness of officers in a democracy and of the difficulty of staying out of a war in a democratic era in a world-resonant society. But he was in America before the Irish immigration really got underway and before nativist movements made plain the extent of American xenophobia, except as far as the indigenous population was concerned. Thus, he may not have realized the dynamite of populist bellicosity in America, which could be inflamed as in the Mexican and Spanish Wars or towards the Japanese in World War II, or in the Cold War at present. But there has recently come to light correspondence between Tocqueville and the Comte de Gobineau, which, like so much of democracy in America, is relevant today. Gobineau, who, as you know, was the pioneer, perhaps the pioneer racist, scientific racist of modern times, had been helped and patronized by Tocqueville, who employed him for a time as his secretary. But Tocqueville was aghast at the racialist theories Gobineau was developing. He regarded them as implausible in scientific terms, arguing that the mere fact that certain races had developed more than others in terms, let's say, of hegemony was no evidence that this was because they were genetically superior. To argue in this way from hindsight was what we would today call historicism. Moreover, he pointed out that all one had to go on was recorded history, and that there might have been in human history many races which had died out, which had made important contributions. He suggested that there were many alternatives in history which Gobineau could not possibly have discovered, the evidence being vanished, which would give a sense of what different races, now apparently submerged, might have accomplished. So Tocqueville thought Gobineau was unscientific where he pretended to be scientific, but more than that, he saw the demagogic danger and the appeal and menace of racism precisely in a democratic world where it might provide a form of superiority for men who had lost an aristocracy. In this perspective, he felt it was irresponsible of Gobineau to propagate dubious opinions which could only depress the races which were already depressed and make overproud the already arrogant. Man of principle that he was, he broke with Gobineau when he could not persuade him. It would be historicist of us to emphasize only the prophecies of Tocqueville that came true and ignore those that did not. Even those that came true do not necessarily prove him right. He may have avoided explanations which would have been better, or missed factors which were responsible for seeming to prove him right. But what is striking when one reads him now is the extent to which he avoided the kinds of determinism fashionable in his day and later. He rejected not only racial explanations, but geographic or environmental ones. And the picture he presents of America is still a complex one of many factors, many interrelated networks of influence. He focused, of course, on what was different from his own experience, and he may have overstressed, as may have writers since his time, the race for fortune and place in a democracy, the vertigo of mobility, overlooking the many Americans who, how should I say, contracted out of all that, who stay in place in order that others need not do so. Wally had the insight to realize that even in a rural America, the drive towards equality turned peasants into tradesmen and farmers into land speculators. He missed those enclaves which adhered more closely to the land, the family, the community. In the novels of Roald Vogg, of Willa Cather, in Glenway Westcott's magnificent The Grandmothers, the sense of existential drama in rural living comes through in a way that it does not in Tocqueville, where he sees all Americans as aspirants to status and as suffering only through their decline in the race for consumption. It would follow that America in Tocqueville's time and now may not have been so individualistic as he thought. For one thing, Tocqueville was a man, talking mostly to other men, to prison officials, to lawyers, to frontiersmen, hotel keepers, to Justice Story, and to the Secretary of State. He went into homes. He heard women playing lachrymose accompaniments on the piano. He saw the new American woman, free and bold. But he did not focus on domestic life and not on child rearing. Even so, his methods have always seemed to me closer to those of a visiting anthropologist than has been the case with any other visitor to America until Lloyd Warner came back from Africa, or rather Australia, to look at Yankee City 100 years after Tocqueville. Tocqueville and Beaumont spent 9 months in this country, a characteristic anthropological period of gestation. After each interview, they took copious notes, and they divided up, as a husband and wife team of anthropologists might, with Beaumont undertaking to emphasize the race question, while Tocqueville focused on politics and mainly on the North. They used both men who knew this country or aspects of it and talked to anybody they could encounter in the streets. By making the study of prisons and American superiority in this area their manifest purpose, they disarmed American sensitivity, which was very great towards foreign observers. And in the very order of their publications, they resemble what anthropologists do. They first published their ethnography of prisons, so to speak, and then Tocqueville published 2 years later the more ethnographic part of his work, that is, the first volume of Democracy in America, dealing with the more factual material. And then after 5 years of further reflection, this second volume with the more cultural material and the more abstract discussion of the American system. In that volume, he deals with American culture in the high, the low, and the anthropological sense. He talks about religion, talks about the tone and temper and quality and feel of American life, and what it means to those who endure it. And throughout, he is, unlike most anthropologists, preoccupied with change, with the impalpable rise of the common man and the quicker and more explosively revolutionary development which had marked his own family's vicissitudes during and after the French Revolution. He came here with preconceptions, but he was willing to listen. One of the things that struck him most in this country and which most differentiates his account from any other I know is his sense of the softening of manners in America. Here he is so much at odds with Dickens and Mrs. Trollope, for example. In our terms today, we would say that he discovered empathy, that he saw that as people became more equal, they identified more with each other, and they became less cruel. He noticed that the kinds of savage executions or pleasure in torture, characteristic of past times in Europe, was quite absent here, and that even when there was, as in the case of the slaves, a considerable difference of master and man, there was nevertheless a bond of sympathy between them. Indeed, if it goes without saying that both he and Beaumont saw Indians and Negroes as persons, not as objects. In studying both America and Tocqueville, we can profit from his method even now, or perhaps especially now, when our commitments tend to be less firm, our ambitions less exalted, our fear of error and of uncertainty more pervasive.
0: Well, indeed, that was an interesting perspective in 1958 by Harvard sociologist David Riesman. Of course, we'd love to hear a perspective from a W.E.B. Du Bois or a Howard Zinn, Noam Chomsky, John Trudell, Dr. Martin Luther King, and some others about that assessment. But again, Harvard sociologist David Riesman, recorded in 1958 by the Pacifica Radio Archives. That does it for our show. And that does it for this edition of From the Vault. If you would like to get a copy of this program, call us in the archives at 1-800-735-0230 or search our entire collection at pacificaradioarchives.org. I've been your host, Mark Torres. Thanks for keeping our history alive.
2: 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Thanks to all our generous donors. Two major problems have emerged from the announcement by Trump that he had ended the war in Iran. First, Israel refuses to stop the war in Lebanon, and Iran insists that they will control with tolls the Strait of Hormuz. Now, Cultural Energy's three-day weather outlook. Warming again. For Taos in northern New Mexico, today 48 to 74, partly cloudy with a 50% chance of scattered afternoon thunderstorms with winds to 20. Tuesday 52 to 87, sunny with winds to 20. Wednesday 54 to 90, mostly sunny with winds to 20. For Alamosa and the San Luis Valley, today 41 to 79, cloudy with a 50% chance of showers, then afternoon thunderstorms and winds to 20. Tuesday 43 to 87, mostly sunny. Wednesday 47 to 91, sunny with afternoon clouds and a fire weather watch for winds to 25, gusting to 40, and humidity as low as 5%.
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0: from Belfast, Northern Ireland, this is Democracy Now!
1: For now, the text of the Memorandum of Understanding has been finalized. The formal signing by the principal parties is scheduled to take place on Friday, with Switzerland being considered as the venue.
0: Iran and the United States have reached a preliminary deal to end the war. The U.S. has agreed to end the blockade of Iranian ports, and Iran has pledged to reopen the Strait of Hormuz. But many questions remain. The deal establishes a 60-day ceasefire window to continue negotiations. We'll speak with Jeremy Scahill of Dropsite News. Then here in Belfast, Northern Ireland, an estimated 20,000 people rallied to condemn racism following days of anti-immigrant violence.
2: So everybody here today is united in support of our migrant and new arrivals. We're here showing solidarity. This is what this city is about. And I say to those racists, you're not welcome. This isn't your city. This belongs to everybody.
0: I'll be joined by two guests here in Belfast, Amnesty International's Northern Ireland director and a leading immigration lawyer. And finally, the Justice Department has approved the $111 billion merger of Paramount and Warner Brothers Discovery.
3: This would put way too much media power in the hands of one giant company that has shown it is very willing to manipulate and censor the news if it makes Donald Trump happy.
0: We'll talk to Craig Aaron of Free Press. All that and more coming up. Welcome to Democracy Now!, democracynow.org, The War and Peace Report. I'm Amy Goodman. Officials in Tehran say they've reached a memorandum of understanding with the United States to end fighting on all fronts in a preliminary peace deal to be signed next Friday. Iran's deputy foreign minister said on Iranian television that the agreement includes a ceasefire in Lebanon, where Israeli forces occupy about a fifth of Lebanese territory and continue to launch airstrikes. The deal extends the ceasefire by 60 days, creating a window for negotiations on other issues, including the future of Iran's nuclear program and the lifting of U.S. sanctions. On Sunday, President Trump wrote on his Truth Social platform, quote, "I hereby fully authorize the toll-free opening of the Strait of Hormuz and simultaneously herewith authorize the immediate removal of the United States naval blockade," unquote. Trump went on to write, quote, "Ships of the world, start your engines, let the oil flow," unquote. After headlines, we'll get the latest on negotiations to end the U.S.-Israeli war on Iran. We'll speak with Jeremy Scahill of Dropsite News. In Lebanon, Israeli strikes on Beirut's southern suburbs killed at least three people and wounded 15 others Sunday. Witnesses said two missiles slammed into an apartment building, causing severe damage to nearby homes and businesses in what Israel's military claim was a precise strike on a Hezbollah command center.
4: "We stayed here and didn't flee throughout the whole year. We are not afraid. We will not leave our home no matter what happens. But today we didn't expect this targeting to happen. The children have been terrified, naturally. We will never leave, and whatever happens, happens."
0: Israeli Prime Minister Benjamin Netanyahu said the bombings came in response to Hezbollah attacks on northern Israel. That drew a rare public rebuke from President Trump, who wrote on social media the attack, quote, "should not have happened, particularly on a special day when we're so close to a peace deal with Iran," unquote. Meanwhile, Israel's defense minister, Israel Katz, has promised his forces will remain deployed in southern Lebanon, parts of Syria, and much of the Gaza Strip indefinitely. In Gaza, Israel continues to carry out deadly attacks on Palestinians despite the U.S. brokered so-called ceasefire signed by Israel in October. Earlier today, a Palestinian woman was killed in an Israeli strike in the central Gaza Strip that followed the killings of at least 6 Palestinians Sunday and 3 on Saturday. The Palestinian Health Ministry reports the confirmed total death toll in Gaza since October 7, 2023, has surpassed 73,000 people. Nearly 175,000 injuries have been reported. In Britain, 4 Palestine Action activists have been sentenced as terrorists over their involvement in a 2024 protest and raid on a factory operated by one of Israel's largest arms manufacturers, Elbit. This is the first time in Britain a judge has issued terrorism sentencing enhancements on people who were not actually convicted of terrorism. In May, the 4 activists were found guilty of smashing up Elbit military equipment. Their prison sentences range from 4 to over 7 years. They must also legally register to a law enforcement terrorist surveillance system for 15 years following their release from prison. Palestine Action co-founder Huda Amiri told Navarra Media in response, quote, "This is the first case and therefore the test case for trying to convict activists as terrorists using a manipulated court process," unquote. In Ukraine, 5 people were killed in the city of Kharkiv after Russia launched an apparent double-tap strike on medical workers who rushed to put out the flames from

0: attacks targeting Russian industrial sites. The governor of Russia's Tula region says a Ukrainian drone attack killed three civilians while leaving three others injured, including a one-year-old child. On Sunday, Ukrainian President Volodymyr Zelensky said he'd spoken to President Trump about efforts to end the conflict ahead of this week's G7 summit. In Afghanistan, at least two people were reported killed after Taliban police officers opened fire on crowds that had gathered to protest the detention of over two dozen women accused of violating a strict dress code in the western city of Herat, according to the UN. Protests are extremely rare in Afghanistan since the Taliban took back control in 2021 following the U.S. and NATO occupation, imposing draconian measures, including a ban on women and girls accessing education and employment. In related news, dozens of U.S. Congress members, including at least three Republicans, are urging the Trump administration to halt its plan to deport hundreds of Afghan refugees who assisted U.S. forces during the invasion of Afghanistan to the Democratic Republic of Congo, or a third country they have no ties to. More than 1,000 Afghan refugees, many of whom served as U.S. interpreters, have been stranded in Qatar for over a year since Trump officials halted their resettlement to the U.S. after they were evacuated from Afghanistan. The group includes over 400 children and family of U.S. service members. The Trump administration announced Friday a U.S. strike inside Venezuela had killed the alleged leader of the Tren de Aragua gang. The attack was done in coordination with Venezuela's interim government, which came to power after the U.S. abduction of Venezuelan President Nicolas Maduro and his wife. President Trump said on social media, U.S. forces, quote, delivered a swift and lethal kinetic strike to successfully execute, unquote, the accused leader, known as Nino Guerrero. Trump's Justice Department last year charged Guerrero with multiple federal crimes, including facilitating acts of terrorism. This comes as the Trump administration continues to attack boats off the Caribbean and Eastern Pacific, claiming without evidence the vessels are linked to drug trafficking. Over 200 people have been killed as the strikes are widely condemned as illegal. Brian Finucane of the International Crisis Group said Guerrero's reported execution came as part of, quote, more lawless, performative killing by the Trump administration. Finucane added, quote, outside of armed conflict, premeditated killing is referred to as murder, he said. The Trump administration's blocked the delivery of about 250,000 barrels of gasoline and diesel to Cuba. This follows an agreement between Cuban officials and a Florida-based company to supply the fuel to Cuba's private sector and humanitarian and religious organizations. Vanguard Energy had signed a contract to lease facilities owned by the Cuban government to store the fuel. But the Trump administration intervened, saying the company had not received proper approval. The shipment was seen as a temporary lifeline for Cuba as the U.S. enforces a near-total blockade on fuel that's compounded to already catastrophic humanitarian and energy crises after decades of U.S. sanctions on Cuba. In Albania, thousands of people took to the streets of the capital, Tirana, over the weekend as anti-government protests opposing the development of a massive resort linked to President Trump's son-in-law, Jared Kushner, entered a third week. The multi-billion-dollar project would turn an abandoned Soviet weapons base known as Sazan into a luxury island resort. Protesters Sunday chanted, "Revolution."
1: We're talking about the corruption, and of course, this is just the first moment. The youth in here is just raising against this this politics. It's not just the current government in general. So Albania never left communism. Now, this is the chance, and that's why we're here.
0: On Saturday, about 200 protesters tore down metal and razor wire fences surrounding the luxury development site on the Adriatic coast. Meanwhile, calls are growing for the resignation of the Albanian Prime Minister, Edi Rama. President Trump celebrated his 80th birthday Sunday by hosting an Ultimate Fighting Championship event on the White House lawn. Thousands of fans gathered around a massive

0: massive 600-ton metal structure known as the Claw to watch a series of 7 mixed martial arts fights, all of which ended in a knockout while Trump and his family looked on. Also attending were Trump's secretaries of state, commerce, defense, treasury, and homeland security, along with FBI Director Kash Patel and other top officials. UFC champion Sean Strickland was removed from the event by the Secret Service. The 26-year-old fighter said on social media he was not invited to fight or even to attend because he, quote, made fun of Israel and Epstein, unquote. President Trump is a close friend of UFC Chief Executive Dana White, and Trump owns stock in the UFC's parent company. The UFC said some of the fighters at the event would be paid in cryptocurrency stablecoins issued by the Trump family business World Liberty Financial. Sunday's event was screened exclusively on Paramount Plus, which is run by Trump ally David Ellison. Meanwhile, the Trump administration's approved Paramount's $111 billion bid to acquire Warner Brothers. On Friday, the Justice Department's antitrust division said it had seen no evidence that the media mega merger would harm consumers, writing instead that the deal would, quote, increase competition across the media and entertainment ecosystem, unquote. If completed, the merger would consolidate 2 major movie studios, 2 top streaming services and news outlets, CNN and NBC News, as well as HBO, all under the control of billionaire David Ellison, a vocal supporter of President Trump. And in Washington, D.C., an exterior wall of the John F. Kennedy Center for the Performing Arts remains covered by tarps after a federal judge ordered Donald Trump's name be removed from the building. The judge had given work crews until Saturday at noon to remove metal letters marking Trump's name from the facade of the towering marble building after ruling that the president's rebranding of the center to include his own name constituted an illegal act. And a correction, Paramount owns CBS, not NBC. We'll talk more about the merger later in the broadcast with Free Press's Craig Aaron. And those are some of the headlines. This is Democracy Now!, democracynow.org, The War and Peace Report. I'm Amy Goodman, today reporting from Belfast, Northern Ireland. Iran and the United States have reached a preliminary deal to end the war. On Sunday, President Trump posted a message online that read, quote, "The deal with the Islamic Republic of Iran is now complete. Congratulations to all. I hereby fully authorize the toll-free opening of the Strait of Hormuz and simultaneously herewith authorize the immediate removal of the United States naval blockade," unquote. Trump went on to write, "Ships of the world, start your engines, let the oil flow," unquote. The deal extends the ceasefire by 60 days, creating a window for negotiations on other issues, including the future of Iran's nuclear program and the lifting of U.S. sanctions. But major questions remain. Israel's not a party to the tentative deal, and earlier today said it would continue occupying areas of southern Lebanon. Iran's deputy foreign minister appeared on Iranian television and said the peace deal includes a cessation of hostilities on all fronts, including in Lebanon.
1: Two immediate developments were supposed to take place and will take place starting last night or in the early hours of today. First, the immediate and permanent end of the war and military operations on various fronts, including in Lebanon. As you saw, the statement announced by the Prime Minister of Pakistan explicitly referred to the immediate and permanent end of the war on all fronts, including Lebanon. The second development was the lifting and ending of the naval blockade that the United States has imposed on the Islamic Republic of Iran, which was also announced by the U.S. president in his statement.
0: To talk more about the preliminary U.S.-Iran deal and the war, we're joined by Jeremy Scahill, co-founder of DropSite News. Hi, Jeremy. Can you start off by talking about what actually is an MOU, a memo of understanding. What do you understand this memo that hasn't been made public says?
2: Well, I think the first thing that we need to recognize is that this hasn't been signed yet. It hasn't been formally agreed to. That presumably could happen on Friday, but there are a number of wild cards, not the least of which is the posture that Netanyahu and the Israelis are taking on Lebanon. But just to give you a bit of background of what went down over the past 24 hours, Israel once again bombed Beirut. They hit the southern suburb of Dahiya, and the Iranians had made clear that this was a red line for them, that if the Israelis continued attacking Beirut, that Iran would respond in kind. And in fact, I was speaking to an Iranian official soon after that happened, and they told me that it was going to be within a matter of hours that Iran was going to launch missile attacks against what they called occupied Palestine, meaning the areas where Israeli troops have been positioned in the northern or along the southern border, and in fact, deep inside Lebanon, where the Israeli troops have gone north of the Litani River. And then you had this sequence of events where Donald Trump unilaterally announces that an agreement is going to be happening. The prime minister of Pakistan then posts it on Twitter. And from the Iranian position, they said that this was a unilateral announcement. But nonetheless, they use that, they say, as an opportunity then to win some last minute concessions. A few days ago, I had been told by the Iranians that there were two primary sticking points still unresolved, and they wouldn't expand on what those were. But quite clearly, one of them involved this scorched earth bombing and occupation of Lebanon. And so what Iranians are saying is that as a result of the Israelis bombing Dahiya in Beirut and the Iranians agreeing not to launch retaliatory strikes, that Trump agreed to add that the Israeli troops had to withdraw from southern Lebanon. Now, we haven't seen the text of this agreement. If that's the case, then the Iranians could say that this was indeed a diplomatic victory, because earlier drafts of this had just envisioned a quote-unquote ceasefire or a cessation of hostilities in Lebanon. So we don't exactly know all of the terms, but I think in the broader picture, we have to understand this represents, at least in the short term and in terms of this war that Trump and Netanyahu initiated on February 28th, this is a dramatic set of capitulations by Donald Trump. The main sort of victory of this is he's reopened the Strait of Hormuz. The Strait of Hormuz was opened prior to the February 28th war. That's not a victory. Trump is saying, oh, the Iranians are going to put in writing that they're not going to develop or in any way seek to acquire or purchase a nuclear weapon. Well, if you go back and you read the preamble to the 2015 JCPOA, Iran says precisely that. And in fact, that's been Iran's position for a very long time. The Iranians are saying that they have entirely deferred any negotiations on the nuclear issue, on the issue of their stockpile of highly enriched uranium, that those that answers about those questions are only going to come with comprehensive sanctions relief and a massive, they're asking for a $300 billion reconstruction fund, that the nuclear issue is not going to be under discussion or under any agreement until there is comprehensive sanctions relief on the table. The Iranians are also saying that the Americans agreed to something that Donald Trump has been screaming up and down that he would not agree to, and that is the unfreezing or repatriation of billions of dollars of Iranian funds. Now, we may see some trickery here where Donald Trump perhaps was working in concert with Gulf countries to try to surreptitiously slide some of Iran's frozen assets back to Iran at the front end of this deal so that Trump can say no money is exchanging hands. But my understanding is that the Iranians are saying that in this memorandum of understanding or in the broader agreement with the Americans, that there is going to be a formal process of repatriating frozen Iranian funds that's going to be linked to a 60-day negotiation period. Now, there are risks for Iran, and there has been a ferocious internal debate within Iranian society that actually spilled out into the public, where you had small groups of people protesting against the foreign minister, Abbas Araghchi, the speaker of the parliament, Mohammad Ghalibaf, who's the lead negotiator for Iran, and urging them not to accept this deal. And the position that they're taking is essentially that Iran has never had greater strategic leverage over the United States, that for roughly 100 days, it has fought off an attack by not one, but two nuclear powers and forced the most powerful man in the world, Donald Trump, to desperately seek an off-ramp in which he was forced to accept terms from Iran that basically returned the situation to the status quo ante before Netanyahu and Trump launched this war.
0: Jeremy, can you talk about the role of Qatar and Pakistan?
2: You know, the Pakistanis were brought into this because the Trump administration, particularly Steve Witkoff, the special envoy, completely contaminated the relationship with the longstanding negotiator on nuclear issues between the U.S. and Iran, and that is the Sultanate of Oman. The United States used the foreign minister of Oman unwittingly to provide cover for this surprise launch of the February 28th war. He had traveled to Washington, D.C. a couple of days before the launch of the war, met with Vice President J.D. Vance, and then came out and said, a deal is basically on the horizon. And then less than 48 hours later, the United States and Israel launched this massive war against Iran. And so once the Omanis were sort of pushed out of the picture, Trump chose Pakistan. He views the Pakistani government as a malleable force that wants to curry favor with him. Yes, Iran has a longstanding friendly relationship with Pakistan. But behind the scenes, the Iranians started to conclude that Pakistan was just not able to close the deal with Trump. And there was a pattern where the Pakistanis would come back to the Iranians, tell them that the Americans had agreed to something. The Iranians would proceed on the basis of that understanding. And then Trump would turn around and announce that the opposite was going to be happening. And so Qatar was brought in part because of its deep role in negotiating the Gaza agreement last October, and because of a perception on the part of the Iranians that the Qataris held more sway with Trump. And in fact, just to give you one example, a couple of weeks ago, when Pakistan had made some announcements about progress in the U.S. position during the negotiations, a couple of hours later, the Qataris told the Iranians it's just not true, that Donald Trump is actually not going to be taking that position. So we've seen this pattern play out over and over again. And I should say, Amy, that international mediators have begun talking about the erratic nature of Donald Trump. And the Iranians actually took this a step further. A few weeks ago, I was told by an Iranian official involved with the negotiations that Iran began enlisting the services of what they called senior psychologists in Iran to begin diagnosing Donald Trump. And they determined that he is operating from a position of mental illness and mental deficiency. And so senior Iranian psychologists began working with the negotiating team to try to cater the messages that the Iranians were sending via mediators back to Donald Trump to try to take into account what they saw as his specific mental illness and mental deficiencies. And they weren't saying this in an ad hominem way. They were saying it as a matter of fact. And then almost quite clinically, they said, and we began to see this process yielding results as we worked with psychologists to send these communications to Donald Trump. And they credit that in part with getting to this point where Trump finally accepted some version of his manufactured and almost entirely false victory narrative.
0: Let me ask you, the G7 is happening in the French Alps in France. Interestingly, National Security Minister Itamar Ben-Gvir, who said Trump's agreement does not bind us. Israel is not subordinate to the United States. We are an independent and sovereign country. Smotrich called it bad for Israel and for the entire free world, period. Ben-Gvir has been banned from entering France, citing his unspeakable behavior of taunting Gaza flotilla activists who were detained by Israeli forces. And Smotrich is the second Israeli minister barred from France after Itamar Ben-Gvir.
2: Yeah, and this isn't just these people that I think universally are viewed as extremists. This is the mainstream policy of Israel right now that was expressed as recently as this morning by the Minister of Defense in Israel, where they're saying that the United States has the file of Iran and has, authority to make its own agreements there. But Israel is going to stake out its own position on Lebanon. And really, I think this is going to become the center of whether any actual agreement takes place. What the Iranians have done here, and I think this is important for people to understand, is they've made these terms that the United States is agreeing to at the front end of this deal the implementation of those terms contingent upon any discussion regarding the nuclear issue or highly enriched uranium. So if the Israelis, while this week is going on, as we move toward a potential signing of a memorandum of understanding, if the Israelis continue to attack Lebanon, even after the president of the United States has assured mediators that the U.S. will be the guarantor of this cessation of hostilities, then the Iranians can say, rightfully and according to the agreement, we're not going to proceed on these other issues. Netanyahu very clearly wants to continue his war against Lebanon. And, you know, a prominent Iranian analyst, Amy, told me recently that the strategy of the United States and Israel in engaging in these negotiations with the president of Lebanon is to try to decouple or split Iran and Hezbollah, and to try to enlist the Lebanese government as a kind of domestic anti-Hezbollah force working in an axis alliance with the United States and Israel. The Iranians view the next phase of this as seeking to decouple the United States and Israel from this central front of Lebanon. And so I think one of the major questions that we're going to see resolved in the coming days is what Iran's position is, and if it is indeed a red line, as they've said, that the Israelis must withdraw from Lebanon and entirely cease their attacks and their state of siege. Many analysts in Lebanon over the months have been concerned that potentially Iran would have to use its leverage to deal with its own economic situation and some of its priorities. In recent days, the Iranians have stunned much of the world in how ferociously they've responded and retaliated against Israel for its attacks and particularly its bombings on Beirut. So what's different in a way from the JCPOA framework, and we're far from having something extensive like that, but in the approach of the Iranians, they are trying to embed within this documentable conditions that if the United States doesn't follow through on them, the Iranians have the ability to try to resume. But there's a question on whether or not Iran is, as some of the critics internally are saying, giving up too much strategic leverage. Could they then reimpose a kind of asymmetric state of closure on the Strait of Hormuz after the world economy gets back into motion, et cetera? Yes, they could, but the narrative would be different. And the last thing I would say is whether the bombs stop falling or not, Israel in the coming days, weeks, and months is going to intensify its internal covert operation campaign inside of Iran to try to foment and encourage even more unrest and violence to try to further destabilize the Iranian state.
0: Jeremy Scahill, I want to thank you for being with us, co-founder of Dropsite News. Coming up here in Belfast, Northern Ireland, an estimated 20,000 people rallied to condemn racism following days of anti-immigrant violence. Stay with us.

0: song by IU Peter. This is Democracy Now!, democracynow.org, the War and Peace Report. I'm Amy Goodman. We're broadcasting from Northern Visions TV, community television here in Belfast. We're here in Belfast for the Docs Ireland Film Festival. The film about Democracy Now!, Steal the Story, Please!, will be premiering first at the film festival on Tuesday night at Queen's Cinema. We look forward to seeing folks there. I'll be there with the director, Tia Lesson. Here in Belfast, Northern Ireland, tens of thousands of people gathered Saturday outside Belfast City Hall for a rally organized by United Against Racism. The solidarity protest, which was supported by local trade unions, followed several days of violence in Northern Ireland in which masked rioters set fire to houses and cars, targeting immigrants and ethnic minorities. In one incident, four masked men reportedly chased a nurse into the Ulster Hospital. In another, two Ugandan health workers were barricaded in their home for 4 hours as neighboring properties burned and rioters threw stones at their windows. Emergency services told them it was too dangerous to try and leave. Their pastor eventually managed to negotiate their exit. This is Belfast resident Greg Sachno, who attended the Together Against Hate demonstration.
1: Wrong. It's racism, and it's not what this city is. So everybody here today is united in support of our migrant and new arrivals. We're here showing solidarity. This is what this city is about. And I say to those racists, you're not welcome. This isn't your city. This belongs to everybody.
0: The disorder began a week ago after an asylum seeker from Sudan was charged with attempted murder and a stabbing attack. As video of the attack circulated online, calls for protest against immigration followed. The family of the victim, Stephen Ogilvy, who lost his eye in the attack, urged against violence. They wrote in a statement, quote, "We are aware of the tensions and talk of the protests following this incident. We want to make it absolutely clear that overnight unrest is not welcome. We do not want this terrible tragedy to be used to divide people or fuel hostility," they wrote. Less than 24 hours after the attack, hundreds of people joined protests, some becoming violent. Police in Belfast deployed water cannons to quell the anti-immigrant rioters. At least 23 people were arrested, 12 police officers injured. Hilary Benn, the UK Northern Ireland secretary, condemned the violence as racist thuggery, speaking on Sky News.
2: Well, if you are targeting people on the basis of their colour of their skin, how else can you describe them? That is racist thuggery. There's no question about it at all, because we are a society where, as Martin Luther King famously said, we should judge people by the content of their character and not by the colour of their skin. And these are people who have come to Northern Ireland, settled. Someone was forced out of their home. They've been living here for 20 years. And they're working in the health service. They're working in industry. They are colleagues and friends of people who were born and brought up in Northern Ireland. And there is no place for this whatsoever.
0: Hilary Benn is Northern Ireland's Secretary of State. He's an MP, a member of the British Parliament. He's also the son of the late MP for over 50 years, Tony Benn, the famous anti-war Labour MP. When the anti-immigrant violence broke out, Belfast resident Ruchira Rangaprasad put out a call on social media offering to provide food to people too scared to leave their homes and also requested volunteers help make the deliveries.
3: I think I'm personally scared to step out of my house. I don't want to be out. I don't want to, because especially like there was like a hit list being passed around with like addresses and all of that. So I, and a lot of those hit list roads are very close to me. And there are so many, like literally basically every single area in Belfast is somehow on that hit list. So like people are scared to step out of their home, and food is like a basic need. And especially like a nutritious home cooked food is so, so important, especially during this time. So that's why I thought, okay, let me like cook and help feed people. I've been in Northern Ireland about 3 years now. Actually, if anything, I feel like from this experience from yesterday and today, I have a lot more respect for Northern Ireland, and I love Northern Ireland and Belfast a lot more, because in one day 30 plus people showed up, all strangers, just being like, I will help. And there's literally war out there. There's petrol bombs being thrown out there, and they don't care, and they're like, we will help and we will give this food, and you know, we got you. And that spirit I have never seen in any other city. So I actually love Belfast.
0: For more, I'm joined in studio here in Belfast, Northern Ireland, by two guests. Sinead Marmion is an immigration lawyer based in Belfast. Patrick Corrigan is the Northern Ireland Director of Amnesty International UK. We welcome you both to Democracy Now! It's great to be with you in studio here at Northern Vision. Patrick, let's begin with you. You both were at the mass protest this weekend. That protest for immigration and against what Hillary Benn called the racist thuggery. You were speaking, Patrick, to a lot of the community activists on the ground right here in front of Belfast City Hall. It was really interesting because I flew in from Sheffield, the film festival there. As we left, there was an anti-immigrant protest of, what, 60 or 70 people, but a lot of people responding. And as I flew in, tens of thousands of people saying, no, this is a different Belfast.
4: That's right. It was such an important, I think, ray of light after a very grim week for Belfast, and being able to stand with my neighbours, fellow citizens of Belfast, in their thousands, to send a message to those racist thugs that they do not represent the true spirit of Belfast. And the vast majority of people in Belfast, as across Northern Ireland, are anti-racist and very welcoming to the people who've come here to make their lives from around the world, who work in our health and care sectors and many other walks of life. And we wanted to send, most importantly, I think, a message to them to say, you are welcome. This is your city. This is your home just as much as it is ours. But also to call out the politicians and the state authorities who had left people vulnerable and under attack during the days before.
0: Talk about who were the people, masked young men particularly, who were burning houses and cars. Talk about how this started.
4: You know, this is the third consecutive summer of racist organised mob violence we have seen in Belfast and beyond in Northern Ireland. So it didn't happen in a vacuum, and increasingly it is coordinated both online and offline. There is an overlap within loyalist paramilitary circles. A lot of the violence happened in areas of, in Belfast, that they effectively control, and that nobody would be able to take over the streets and commit that sort of level of violence without their say so. Some of the people who were out on the streets masked and mobbed up were teenagers, and I think they've been exploited, manipulated. Others were grown men, some of whom have a long history of violence in this city. And I think on top of that, then we have a wider ecosystem of online anti-immigration and pro-racism being promoted and being used, those online spaces being used to organise people as well as actively promote misinformation. And I think that terrible incident that happened at the start of the week was immediately seized on and exploited by people in order to engender hate and ultimately to result in violence, which we had sadly been predicting was coming. We had been warning the authorities, and sadly when it happened, they were found wanting, and too often it was left to community activists, many of whom I was speaking to on Saturday at the anti-racism rally, who had gone in to people's homes who were under attack, people's homes who were being firebombed, and rescuing them out the back door, putting them into their own cars, bringing them to emergency accommodation, which had been organised on positive community WhatsApp groups overnight. And it's those people who think are the real heroes of the moment of these last few days, as well as the tens of thousands who took to the streets of Belfast to say, this is the real Belfast.
0: Can you talk about Elon Musk? What does he have to do with these protests?
4: Well, as we see, he, alongside some of these other online space, the social media owners have been allowing their platforms to be used not only to promote misinformation, disinformation, but also to be used as an organising space for the racists. The call went out on social media for people to come out ready to fight, ready to get arrested, to wear all in black, to put on masks, to turn off their mobile phone cameras, warnings for people to turn off their doorbell cams so that police wouldn't be able to identify people through through video afterwards. So not only did Elon Musk, however, allow his social media platform to be used in that way, he joined in and he was resharing far-right content as well. We have our own fair share of homegrown racists in this place. The last thing that we needed was people like Elon Musk and others joining the pro-protest parties.
0: Sinead Marmion, you certainly saw this happening. You're an immigration lawyer. You're dealing with a lot of immigrants right now who are terrified. Many are recruited to come here to Belfast by, for example, Unison, the massive union, 50,000 union members are here to be healthcare workers, to work in hospitals, home care. And yet you have Elon Musk amplifying. Talk about whose voices he was amplifying.
5: Absolutely. You're right to say that our health service relies on foreign labour that is actively sought. And Elon Musk has been portraying that, you know, he's targeted our Lord Mayor, for example, who's just been in office a week, and saying that she's a betrayer of our people.
0: She's 30 years old.
5: She
0: right?
5: is, yeah.
0: And what did he say?
5: He said she was a betrayer of our people, of her people. So an extremely evocative statement and provocative, and it has undoubtedly led to the mobilisation, as Patrick has said, of those racist thugs, of the community groups that have been historically existent here, ready to attack people in their homes. And I've seen clients, I've heard from clients who were put out of their houses, were burnt out of their houses, clients with young kids who are terrified. And as Patrick says, it's the community that has picked up the pieces. It's women in the community, it's migrant women in the community that have organised and mobilised the response, and our authorities have been left wanting, as Patrick has said as well. So it is an extremely volatile situation, but it's not the Belfast that we know and love, having worked with communities and worked with lots of people who call Belfast their home. Mm.
0: Can you talk about some calls that you have gotten?
5: Yes, I received a call over the weekend from a client of mine from Syria, who has a young daughter, and her daughter was sending me messages saying that her mum was too sad to come to the phone. She and her mum had slept in the kitchen of the house at the back of the property because they were too afraid to be seen. They have been left again without any help from the authorities. And we're looking to try and assist somehow with her and her child. I have another client who was burned out of her house, and she is a young child as well, she's now staying in emergency accommodation. So it has been affecting people that have called Belfast their home for numbers of years, who are legally and lawfully here, and have now been targeted in essentially what is racial profiling.
0: The Belfast Islamic Center halted evening prayers last week due to the racist violence. This is Kashif Alram, who's a member of the center's executive committee.
6: It's heartbreaking. It really is. At the same time, you know, Belfast is full of a lot of decent people. We've had a lot of support from the local community. And the people who are spreading the hate at the moment, they're a minority. They're very few. But definitely it's sent shocks throughout the whole community. A lot of ethnic minority people at the moment are living in fear. We're getting a lot of calls at the moment. The levels of distress are very, very high. I've lived in Northern Ireland, born and bred here, 44 years. This is the worst I've seen it. Does it change my kind of perception, or does it make me fearful of living here? Definitely not. I see hope. I see hope, and hope is not something we just sit and kind of pray or think about. It's created by action, and we're seeing that. We're seeing a lot of local support. We're seeing people come together. Communities are sick and tired of this sort of intimidation, which has been happening in Belfast over the years.
0: That's Kashif Akram of the Belfast Islamic Centre. Patrick, you know him well.
4: Yes, and unfortunately the Islamic Centre has been the target of repeated attacks over recent years, including last year, an attempted firebomb attack into the building itself. The Muslim community in Belfast and across Northern Ireland has been under very serious threat. There has been a particular anti-Muslim, anti-Islam dimension to these racist attacks. We have seen murals and banners and placards going up across Belfast and elsewhere, not just in the last week, but over the last several years, that are specifically targeting Muslims for this sort of race hate. So they are particularly vulnerable at the moment, and I suppose our heart goes out to them. But they have also been on the receiving end of huge public community support. And again, to reiterate the message of the anti-racism protest, that's the real spirit of Belfast, and that's the views of most people who live here, not the vociferous and sometimes violent minority that we saw on our streets last week as well.
0: And Sinead Marmion, if you could talk about the Sudanese women who are gathering to do mutual aid.
5: Yes, it's been fantastic. There's an organisation called the Anaka Collective in Belfast. Yes, and it's run by women. It's a women's collective, and indeed two Sudanese women as well. So they have organised pretty much immediate support across other community organisations, across certain political parties as well have assisted. I say certain, not all. And we've seen a complete rehoming, I think, of 200 people in the past week, food deliveries, people getting lifts to appointments. And it's an unbelievable community effort, which is the real spirit of Belfast. But it does come against the backdrop of from our government of hostile environment policies that have been created over the past number of years that demonises immigration. It focuses on negative immigration. It hasn't put any positive policies in place for integration. We have no racial equality strategy here in Northern Ireland. We've no anti-poverty strategy. None of that has been moved to assist people who are coming to Belfast to call it their home. And it's against the backdrop of where we have political parties that are stoking the flames and encouraging what they call a legitimate concern on immigration in circumstances where that is not well-founded and the conversation resultingly is always toxic.
0: Patrick, as we begin to wrap up, can you put this in a global context, what we're seeing here in Belfast, which is not, of course, isolated? And by the way, the pro-immigration protests that took place here this weekend took place in Derry, took place really in so many places in solidarity with immigrants. But what about this right-wing push that really features anti-immigrant racism?
4: So we know we're not alone in Northern Ireland in facing these problems of racists and sometimes violent racists, with a backdrop of anti-immigration, anti-migrant political rhetoric, sometimes coming from leaders of countries. We've seen that across Europe. We've seen it, obviously, in the US. Sometimes people are coming to build their lives here because they're fleeing some of the wars that you talked about at the top of the programme. Otherwise, they're coming for economic reasons to build new lives, just as Irish people have done to the US and elsewhere for many, many generations. But I think what we have seen globally is a sort of a far-right stoking of people's fears, exploiting people's fears around societies that are changing, shifting a little bit. And I think what we need is real political leadership. The words of condemnation we got from Hilary Benn, from Keir Starmer this week, they're welcome, but they're not really very useful to people who are being burned out of their homes and who are worried about what the rest of this summer holds. And I think that we need political leaders to step up to the mark rather than joining in the inflammatory rhetoric that ultimately leads to inflammable materials being put into people's homes, followed by flames. And I think that, you know, the Keir Starmers, the Hilary Benns and our own political leaders have a lot to answer for in terms of the lack of leadership they have given. Condemnation statements are easy after the event, a bit of sympathy for people, easy after the event. What did you do before? How did you heed the warnings from the summer of violence we had last year, the summer of violence we had the year before? I'm afraid the answer is nothing, and into that vacuum has stepped community activists trying to do the right thing to rescue their neighbours. But we need political leadership now. We need it in this country, but we need it globally. Mm.
0: Patrick Corrigan, Northern Ireland Director of Amnesty International UK, and Sinead Marmion, immigration lawyer based here in Belfast. Coming up, the Justice Department approves the $111 billion merger of Paramount and Warner Brothers Discovery. We'll speak to Craig Aaron of Free Press. Stay with us.

0: Waters, home for incurables by the corner laughers. This is Democracy Now!, democracynow.org, the War and Peace Report. I'm Amy Goodman, today broadcasting from Northern Visions TV in Belfast, Northern Ireland. The Trump administration's approved Paramount's $111 billion bid to acquire Warner Brothers Discovery. On Friday, the Justice Department's antitrust division said it saw no evidence that the media mega merger would harm consumers, writing instead the deal would, quote, increase competition across the media and entertainment ecosystem, unquote. If completed, the merger would consolidate two major movie studios, two top streaming services and news outlets, CNN and CBS News, as well as HBO, all under the control of the Ellison family. Paramount's biggest shareholder is the billionaire Larry Ellison, a close ally of Trump. Paramount's CEO is Ellison's son, David Ellison. Last year, his company, Skydance, took control of Paramount, including CBS. Shortly after the Paramount-Skydance merger was approved, Ellison installed the right-wing journalist Barry Weiss as editor-in-chief of CBS News. And we all know what happened next. The gutting of CBS's premier news investigative hour, 60 Minutes, where the latest casualty was Scott Pelley, who was just recently fired. To talk all about all of this and more, we're joined by Craig Aaron, co-CEO of Free Press and Free Press Action. Craig, talk about the significance of Trump's Department of Justice approving the merger of Paramount and Warner Brothers Discovery.
1: Thanks for having me, Amy. What we saw happen on Friday was the Justice Department say they could find no reason to block this merger, and that's because they didn't look for one. This has been one of the most shallow and corrupt merger review processes we've ever seen. And it has been marked by Paramount, the leadership of Paramount, David Ellison, his father, Larry Ellison, wooing and capitulating to the Trump administration at every turn, having them for fancy dinners, promising to make sweeping changes to newsrooms like CNN if they can get this deal to go through. And the great risk here is so much media control under one umbrella. The idea that two of our major mainstream news outlets could be controlled by one company, which, as you said, has shown it is willing to warp and manipulate news coverage to please the president. The idea that HBO and major movie studios, again, falling under one corporate umbrella, raising serious questions about what projects are going to be made, what documentary films will be made, what information and news will we see if the Ellisons control this much of our news media.
0: So talk about this in the context of all these corporate mergers, what it means when CNN, CBS, HBO are all under the same roof.
1: Well, I think we've seen it happening at CBS. So the Ellisons aren't hiding the ball. They're not really making any. The promises they're making are to turn CNN into something like what they've done with CBS, where they're getting rid of independent journalists asking hard questions. They're spiking stories about crimes being committed by the Trump administration. And what they're promising is more of the same. And every big media company that's gone before this administration to get a deal done, to push through mega merger after mega merger, has promised, and because they know this is what appeals to Trump, they've promised them to change their coverage, get rid of activist journalism, get rid of the kind of independent accountability that we need. And they're going for even the most mainstream types of outlets, like 60 Minutes, you know, a program that is well-regarded, but certainly not the source of any kind of radical coverage, but serious coverage when it comes to what's happening in this country and around the world. And under the Ellisons, there's no place for it. So we've already seen what they'll do. And what we don't know what will happen is what programs no longer get made. We get fewer and fewer choices, and we get more and more of the same kind of cookie-cutter content produced.
0: Craig, we just have 20 seconds. What are you calling on states' attorneys general to do from New York to California?
1: The important thing here, Amy, is this is not over. Just because the Trump administration abdicated their responsibility, the states have a responsibility to step in. Attorneys general can go to court, challenge this deal. The evidence is overwhelming that this is too much concentration and consolidation. State attorneys general in California, in New York, in other states need to take action to block this deal because the Trump administration certainly isn't going to do it.
0: I want to thank you so much for being with us, Craig Aaron, co-CEO of Free Press and Free Press Action. Thanks to everyone here at Northern Visions TV in Belfast, Northern Ireland. The film Steal the Story, Please will premiere at Docks Ireland tomorrow in Belfast at the Queen's Theatre. Check our website, democracynow.org. I'm Amy Goodman in Belfast.
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2: Now, Cultural Energy's three-day weather outlook, warming again. For Taos in northern New Mexico, today 48 to 74, partly cloudy with a 50% chance of scattered afternoon thunderstorms with winds to 20. Tuesday 52 to 87, sunny with winds to 20. Wednesday 54 to 90, mostly sunny with winds to 20. For Alamosa and the San Luis Valley, today 41 to 79, cloudy with a 50% chance of showers, then afternoon thunderstorms and winds to 20. Tuesday 43 to 87, mostly sunny. Wednesday 47 to 91, sunny with afternoon clouds and a fire weather watch for winds to 25, gusting to 40, and humidity as low as 5%. Two major problems have emerged from the announcement by Trump that he had ended the war in Iran. First, Israel refuses to stop the war in Lebanon, and Iran insists that they will control with tolls the Strait of Hormuz.

0: Hola y bienvenidos todos a nuestro programa Que Vivan las Acequias, a monthly radio show that explores the richness of our acequia culture in northern New Mexico and southern Colorado. In this show number 17, we take you to Acequia Day at the New Mexico Capitol during the legislative session on February 15th, 2007. Acequia Day was attended by over 400 people from all over New Mexico and southern Colorado and was a chance for us to get together and affirm our connection to Acequia culture and to each other. Let us hear from our presenters on that day.
1: Yo soy Paula García, soy la directora del New Mexico Acequia Association y agradezco mucho que vinieron todos ustedes. Estamos aquí para celebrar nuestra cultura y vamos a tener este evento una bendición de las aguas ahora y quiero agradecerles mucho por haber venido. Thank you very much for coming, everybody. We have young people here. We have people from all generations. The youth from West Las Vegas, Mora High School and Taos High School. Let's give them a round of applause for coming. This is our capital. We belong here. This is where the laws that shape our lives are made. And this is where we deserve to be in expressing our voice and our beliefs about el agua es la vida. El agua es la vida is our way of life. It's the belief system that makes us who we are as a people. It gives us our cultural identity. It's the way that we not only share water, but it's the way that we treat each other. Because water is so essential to all life. In our culture, we've always been taught that every living thing needs water. Our people, our cuerpo, every cell in our body needs water. Las plantas, los animalitos de Dios. We all need water. El agua es bendita, ¿no? La tierra es sagrada, el agua es bendita. Y el agua es un don divino. It's a divine gift. It's a divine right. And so today, what we're going to be doing, and I am so happy that you all came, we're going to be doing la bendición de las aguas. What I'm going to be asking you to do is bring your water in your botellita. Those, how many people brought water? Qué bonito, qué bonito.
0: As part of Acequia Day, people brought water from all over the state to put in a large clay pot that was then blessed by the hermanos. This ceremony was followed by a tribute to one of our great leaders.
1: We're going to do a tribute to one of our dear friends. Our dear friends, as you know, Wilfred Rayel. Wilfred Rayel is our good friend and our colleague and a champion for our cause of protecting the water. Wilfred Rayel passed away day before yesterday. Wilfred was a defender of the water. He defended the Red River from contamination from the mine for many years. Many of us knew him as our teacher. He personally taught me about water rights when I was a student. He taught so many people so much about water. For the last two decades, he helped thousands of families defend their water rights in adjudication. He was our champion in working to defend our water rights. He worked tirelessly and selflessly throughout the North. He probably put thousands, tens of hundreds of thousands of miles on his car going around the North defending our water. Wilfred was a dedicated father and husband, and he used to tell me that his son was an angel. And if you know his family, you'd understand why his son was an angel. And now Wilfred's our guardian angel. He's looking on us today. He would have been here today. Wilfred Ayel was our dear friend. We're going to miss him dearly. It's going to not be the same without him. We miss him already. We know he would have been here with us speaking on our bills. And we're so sad that he's passed on. And we want to do a tribute to him today. We loved Wilfred very much. You look around this room and he touched all of our lives. All of our lives. And we were very moved by his dedication and he was such an inspiration to us. And he carried this movement. He used to speak of the elders who lived and died defending their water rights. And we outlived, he talked about outliving the elders that were fighting for their water in these decades-long adjudications. And now we've outlived him, and we want to honor his memory. We want to honor his memory, keep his presence here, because he is with us, and his work, his obra is with us. And we miss him so much, and I want to tell the family we are so sorry.
0: Yes. A moment of silence for Don Rael.

0: ¡Que vivan las acequias! ¡Que viva el agua! ¡Y que viva mi gente!
1: Y ahí tengo una lista. 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
3: Y qué hubo el corrido de las acequias por Cipriano Vigil. 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
4: Our declaration is our statement that el agua es la vida. And we're not going to let anybody forget that that's our culture, that's our belief. And that's why we're here at the Capitol. As I mentioned, Governor Richardson declared this the year of water. And we said, well, it's the year of the acequia también. I'm going to take this opportunity to do a presentation we're going to call the State of the Acequias, because we get the state of the state, and now this is the State of the Acequias. And one of the things that's so important for us the Acequias, is that our culture is still alive. Against all odds, the growth pressures, the pressures of adjudication, the difficulties in making a living from the land, we're still planting, we're still using the water, and we're still saying our prayers and our ceremonies. It's beautiful. Thank you so much. What's most beautiful also is that we know how hard our ancestors worked. Every primavera vinieron con la pala a sacar la acequia. And imagine how many hundreds of times people came out to clean the acequia. And then we inherited them. And then look at you. And I want to thank

0: Thank you. The whole purpose of our gathering today is to thank you and thank each other. Look at our friend Wilfred, and he fought so hard, and we value each other's work. Agradezco mucho lo trabajo que están haciendo ustedes. It's a sacred duty. It's a vocation, and the inspiration comes directly from God. And I want to thank you for the work that you're doing, for your devotion to las acequias y protegiendo nuestras aguas. Thank each other, and let's remember how precious each and every one of us here in this room is because of the work that's going on and the value of the water and the cause that we're defending. Also, just want to do a thank you for la bendición que es la nieve. And from everybody here, there wasn't one single complaint about la nieve, because we don't mind, we'll drive in the snow. I know all of you are looking on the way driving, mirando para la sierra. Just watch when you're driving. Keep your eyes on the road. But están mirando para la sierra, ¿no? Están mirando para la sierra and thinking, hey, ¿qué vamos a sembrar este año? ¿Cuánto voy a sembrar? You know? And I know you're thinking that because our heart's the same. We have the same feeling in our heart, our love of the land. And so the state of our acequias is strong. It's strong because we're still living it. We're living the life. We're walking our talk. And I want to thank you for doing that. We're doing the same thing our ancestors did, mirando para la sierra, sacando las acequias, sembrando, getting our hands in the soil. But there's something that we're doing now that our ancestors weren't doing. Our ancestors would have never imagined that you could put a dollar value on water and separate the water off the land and sell it somewhere downstream to somebody that has a lot more money than you do. Our ancestors would have never imagined that you'd have to go to court to defend your water. They could have never imagined, our ancestors, that you could put a fence and say no trespassing on the easement where all of us have walked for all our lives. They would have never imagined that. So you have the unique challenge of doing not only what our ancestors did, of working the land, sacando las acequias, but also fighting the cause of protecting the acequias for future generations. And it's a big burden, and I personally want to thank all of you for doing that. How many people think that it's better to make your own water management decisions, or would you rather have the state come in and tell you, you have this much and you have this much, and put a meter and close your head gate? How many people would rather have their own self-governance? Yeah. Acequias, other than the Native American civilizations that are already here, acequias are the oldest form of government. Our way of water sharing isn't just important because it distributes the resource, but it also reflects how we treat each other. It's the value that every single living thing is so valuable that it's entitled to water. And in our governance, we have the repartimiento. We make sure people get their water, no? Well, at least we try. We have the ideal, and then there's the reality. But I know that you and the acequias are working for that ideal. It's very important for us in our own communities to agree among ourselves how we're going to share the water. We have to agree among ourselves, and we have to work together. And that's our unique challenge because there's so many pressures. The more we have our own act together in our communities, the less likely it is that the state engineer would want to come in and administer your water rights and put a water master and tell you how to divide your water. So that is our challenge. Our acequias are strong. We need to be a little stronger on working together and keeping our water in our communities. Self-governance is one of our biggest principles. Also, our big challenge is keeping the land in production. And I want to commend the young people here from the Sembrando Semillas Project, but all the young people here, when I asked them to raise their hand upstairs, I said, how many people are in a family where you're growing food? Almost all of them raised their hands. They're growing corn, they're growing vegetables. So I want to thank all the young people. Plant your land, plant your seeds, and keep that culture going. And that's what's important in our acequias. One of the great challenges, as you know, is that we view water as el agua es la vida. That's our cultural view. But there's another view, and we've talked about this, that says water flows uphill to money. In this year, 2007, one of the reasons they declared it the year of water, it's 100th anniversary of the 1907 water code. The 1907 Water Code did a couple of things. It created the jurisdiction of the state engineer to oversee all the water. So it's a challenge for our self-governance. Second thing it did is it made water rights transferable. It more explicitly made them transferable. So here we are 100 years later, and we're living under the threat that water rights could become a commodity that ends up in the hands of the richest regions, of the corporations, and out of our communities. And so what we're called on to do by our traditions and by the voices of our ancestors is to keep water in the community. How many people have adopted their bylaws to regulate water transfers? How many are planning to? We have to get those implemented. So just to summarize briefly, the ones that we're pushing in the legislature, one is funding to provide assistance on the bylaws and the governance. That's real important. Second one is our legal defense. Third, we're asking for support for the youth project. So when you talk to your legislators, mention the Asekia priorities, and I really encourage you to do that. So I just want to say that our Asekias are so precious, and all of you know that. I want to thank you for all your hard work. The work continues. Que vivan las Asekias. La lucha sigue. Que viva nuestra cultura.
1: Let us now hear a speech from Martin Cardenas of the Taos Sembrando Semillas team.
2: Hello, I'm here to speak about how important the Asekias are to me and my family and friends. Asekias have been a life source, a bloodline for Taos Valley for hundreds of years. Mine and our ancestors relied on it. The Asekias are how our ancestors founded and lived off their own land. The Asekias are as important today as they have been for hundreds of years and always will be to us. To us, water rights are a necessity and sentimental importance. So too are our crops. El agua es la vida. Los tauseños, gracias.
0: The young people give us hope. And hope keeps us, what do they say about hope no engorda, pero mantiene.
1: We honor Speaker of the House Ben Lujan for declaring February 15th, Dia de las Asequias.
0: I want to read to you a certificate that he had prepared for us today, declaring this Dia de las Asequias. Let's give him a round of applause to thank him. I'd like to read just a brief portion of this. It's very eloquent, and I want to thank the speaker for working on it. Whereas the historic role of Asekias has been significant and impressive, and the Asekia can accurately be described as the birthplace of community. Whereas over 1,000 Asekias imprinting the rural landscape have survived virtually intact through a succession of political, legal, and administrative changes. Whereas Asekias are self-governing institutions and have continuously performed essential services for the communities they founded. Whereas technological and social changes have produced pressures and uncertainties beyond the Asekia's control. Whereas the traditional system of common property placed a value on communal rights and responsibilities that has been challenged by another value system which views Asekias as a commodity, putting at risk Asekias as at risk for both its physical water courses and institutions. Whereas the annual cleaning was and still one of the most important events in New Mexico communities. At this time of this annual ritual, Parseantes renew their strong attachment to locality, assuring the continuance of a place for yet another cycle of irrigation. Mr. Speaker, thank you very much for the certificate. Please come forward and address the group.
3: Muy buenas tardes. Welcome to your house. This is your capital. Tenemos mucho orgullo de que tenganos tantos visitantes de nuestras acequias, parciantes, que años por año han mantenido nuestra cultura y nuestras tradiciones. It's just great to see so many of you, our children here before you. You know, a lot of us learned parliamentary procedure from the only government that we had in our communities, the Asekias, was the only real government that we knew, and we learned parliamentary procedure there when we elected our commissioners, our mayordomos, and then when we attended the meetings in our Asekias, respective Asekias in our communities. So those are the things that we're trying to preserve. Queremos seguir esa tradición. You youngsters, hopefully that you'll have your palace so that you can go with your parents and your relatives and make sure that we continue the tradition of cleaning our acequias. This is the tradition that I remember, and I think this is the tradition that we all must continue to maintain so that we can continue this culture and the protection that our acequias deserve. I want to thank all of the officers, and mayordomos and commissioners that serve in our acequias, and certainly thanks to Paula, who has brought us a long ways. Help me to give Paula a great applause for all the work that she's done for all of us.
0: Thank you, Mr. Speaker. Probably in the history of New Mexico, we never had such a strong acequia champion as Speaker Ben Lujan. It's certainly historic. And we know that his legacy will live on for many generations to come.
1: Let us hear from members of the New Mexico Food and Seed Sovereignty Alliance for an update on their work.
4: Being that I haven't been around so long, it was real interesting to me to find out the essence of the water fight, the water rights, and that the Chicanos or the neighboring acequias and the pueblos were actually going to court over water. And then I started reading into history and reading about droughts when there was no water and how people were working together to survive the droughts, sharing their food. And it became apparent to me that, yes, it's important we defend our water rights, but no matter how much water we think we have, at some point in the future, maybe the near future, we'll find that none of those water rights can be honored because we just didn't get the snow, or they have pumped the aquifers dry, or people continue to waste water. So I started to think, well, what is it that really binds us together? And it's our food. We eat the same foods as they're eating in the pueblo next door. Generations past, sharing the seeds, trading calabazas for pottery, trading sheep for atole. I want those times back because I have a feeling we need each other more now than we ever have realized. And for that reason, I'm proud to stand up here with my Native American brother to my right as we sat down and said, we need to protect our seeds. There's threats to our foods, to our way of life, so we need to start looking at these issues. So I'm thankful and honored that I could stand here and present this document. It is Senate Joint Memorial 38, introduced by Senator Carlos Cisneros. And I would like to thank our Native American neighbors for helping us in generations past survive to set up our communities. When the Spanish came, they recognized that the pueblos had 6 years of food storage, and that's what we need to learn from and go back to. So I urge you to check out this Senate Joint Memorial 38 and see the work that we're doing together. And with that, I'd like to introduce Luis Hina from Tezuque Pueblo.
5: Thank you, Miguel. I'm very happy to be a part of this Acequia Day and the sharing of our past and our future. I met most of you for the first time in March in Alcalde. And from that meeting there, we had our seed ceremony. And we put all our blessings and our prayers to help us protect our seeds. And today we're standing in front of you. And I'm happy to report that all the Indian communities here in New Mexico have passed resolution supporting the declaration that we all started in Alcalde. I'm happy to report that the Santa Fe County Commission has also passed a resolution supporting our work, ensuring the food security for our little kids for the future. And I also ask from everybody here to call your Senate House representatives to support Senate Joint Memorial 38. Thank you.
0: Tenemos un movimiento en defensa del agua, y ustedes son los soldados del movimiento. Tenemos 800 soldados. Levanten sus voces. El agua es la vida. El agua no se vende. El El agua se defiende. El agua no se vende. El agua se defiende. Que vivan las acequias.
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0: You are listening to Spoiler Alert Radio, conversations on the craft of filmmaking. I am your host, Tony Panacchia. On this episode of Spoiler Alert Radio, we speak with Irish film editor Brian Philip Davis. Brian is known for his work in genre cinema, with his films showcased at major festivals including Sundance, South by Southwest, Tribeca, and Toronto. He has a strong ability to work across multiple genres, bringing a confident balance of tone that allows each project to feel cohesive, engaging, and distinctive. Brian's editing credits include Boys from County Hell, Bad Day for the Cut, The Devil's Doorway, Here Before, Oddity, and The Occupant. More recently, Brian edited Damien McCarthy's acclaimed film Hokum, starring Adam Scott. His upcoming work includes The Incomer, a folk comedy starring Donal Gleeson, and written and directed by Lewis Paxton, who won the Sundance Next Innovator Award. Brian is a member of Irish Screen Editors, British Film Editors, and BAFTA. Welcome, Brian Philip Davis, to Spoiler Alert Radio.
1: Hi, thanks very much.
0: Excellent. Well, welcome. And first of all, can you talk a little bit about your background and how you developed an interest in film generally and editing in particular before deciding to pursue that as a career?
1: Yeah, well, I was always a fan of movies growing up, but I'd never really thought about it as a career, like something that I could actually turn into a job. I grew up in the 80s, 90s, just watching VHS, DVD, just watching all kinds of things. And what I was also interested in was comic books and art and design. So I actually went to the University of Ulster in Belfast to pursue a career in graphic design. And the course that I chose to enroll in was called Visual Communication. And on that course, you could do graphic design, but you could also do illustration, photography, and animation and filmmaking. So that's where I found a computer. This is when IMAX had just come in. So I found an iMac and I was able to go out and film things on DV tape and import it into the iMac and use iMovie to start editing this stuff together. And it's just something I just really enjoyed and instantly developed an interest in and thought, hey, maybe I could do this.
0: Great. So earlier in your career, you worked on a variety of projects, from music videos to short films to several family-oriented television series. What were some of your more memorable projects from this period? And what were some valuable lessons you learned before focusing more on feature film work?
1: Yeah, well, when I left university, I directed and edited some short films of my own and some music videos. And I started getting asked by other people, could I edit things for them? So those were usually short films, kind of low to no money jobs. But what I was doing was kind of building relationships with directors. Aside from that, I ended up working for a kids TV company called 16 South in Belfast. We made multiple kids puppet shows there. There were shows

0: such as Jim Henson's Pajanimals. There was a Canadian puppet show called Big and Small. There was Sesame Tree, which was the Northern Irish version of Sesame Street. So that was kind of my first paid job as an editor. You know, I was the editor of these shows, and this work was going out on TV. So things that I learned from working on that stuff, like there were a lot of scenes in those shows involving children. So they would usually shoot the kids' stuff separately first, and then they'd see what the kids delivered, and then the kids would all leave, and then they'd film all the stuff with the puppets and the presenters, and then it was my job to kind of cut that together as if it was seamless and it all kind of happened at the same time. So I think one of the first things I learned from working on that kind of stuff was just how you can use footage out of context. You know, you don't have to put everything together in the same order that it was filmed. You can use stuff in a completely different order and create a completely different story, even from what was intended from the script, you know, just by being experimental in the way you use your footage. So, you know, learning how to cut in reactions from characters to make things funnier and just holding longer to create tension and suspense. Yeah, so it was like pretty hard. Some of that stuff was actually pretty hard to edit. And yeah, I think I learned a lot from it.
1: So, an earlier feature film you edited was called Bad Day for the Cut, about a middle-aged Irish farmer who seeks revenge after his mother is murdered. How did you help create a sort of contrast in the edit between the pastoral setting of rural Ireland with bursts of brutality and dark humor? And as events gradually build momentum and spiral out of control, how is that reflected in your pacing of the film?
0: Yeah, well, with Bad Day for the Cut, it's essentially a revenge thriller. So that's what we were trying to deliver. But the first 25 minutes or so, which is the case on a lot of movies, is where it's setting up the characters. So setting up characters takes time. And then in a genre movie, when things hit the fan and all the genre stuff starts to happen in the movie, you want to have characters that people actually care about, you know? So it takes time to set everything up. So in Bad Day for the Cut, I think the first 20 minutes is kind of setting up this character that lives on a farm. He lives with his mother. And there's probably people that would like to watch like a 90-minute movie just of this guy on the farm. But yeah, this was a genre movie and that was what we were going for. So when his mother gets murdered, we really had to ramp it up. So we really wanted to get to that point where his mother gets murdered as quickly as possible. But in the earlier cuts, maybe it was like 30, 40 minutes into the movie, it was just too long. So the big problem on that movie was just trying to get him onto the road to begin his revenge mission as soon as possible, get there quickly enough, but not too quickly, so that, you know, we haven't set the characters up enough so nobody cares, you know. That was one of our big challenges. In terms of the rest of the pacing in the film, like a lot of that was just dictated by the script and the set pieces in the script. And I find action scenes quite easy to edit because they only have the bits that they need. So this wasn't a massive budget film. So you basically have to choreograph your action and shoot the bits that you need. And then I put that together and then just kind of get it flowing. So I'm not like spoiled for choice with tons and tons of angles of action scenes in these indie movies. You know, I pretty much have what I have and I can cut that together quite quickly, I find.
1: Excellent. So, The Devil's Doorway is a found footage style film in which two priests investigate a possible miracle occurring in a Magdalene laundry in 1960 Ireland, only to uncover something more horrific. To create a sense of period authenticity, 16mm film was used. How did working with restrictions of the medium affect your approach to editing? And to what extent did you sort of lean into any limitations to enhance the mood of the film?
0: Yeah, I think we totally leaned into it and we tried to play this as, you know, something that had really happened. So the nature of found footage is that you have a lot of waters, so you just have like one shot that covers an entire scene, and there's not necessarily a lot of coverage from different angles. So you really kind of have what you have. So there are some tricks that we can use to cut around things. Just having to kind of hang out in these kind of water takes. It also means that if an actor's giving a great performance, you know, you can just linger on that. We had some fantastic actors, Helena Breen, Lola Roddy. They were kind of the leads in this movie. So I really enjoyed just hanging out on their performances and not trying to overcut things. You know, it's almost like an old-fashioned style of editing. You know, if you were going to cut something back in the day, you know, on film, you really had to make sure you were making the right decision before you got the

0: razor blade out and slice the film. And it was kind of like that, you know. It was kind of every cut here in this movie is going to be noticeable, so we have to be very careful and just handle everything very delicately. And it was an interesting challenge.
1: Can you elaborate a little bit on the techniques you used in The Devil's Doorway to ironically simulate the lack of editing? For example, harsh cuts or rough transitions, sticking with odd camera angles, or using cheats to simulate long, continuous takes. And how did you balance your approach so the film felt raw and unpolished while remaining coherent and watchable for the audience?
0: So some of the techniques we use where we cut in like these glitches. So this is obviously supposed to be something that was shot on 16mm film many years ago. So we kind of came up with the idea that maybe this film has been damaged. So we could cut in like these glitches in the film, which would then enable you to cut from one take to another. So if it was like a long take of like an actor giving a monologue, you could do the edits if you just kind of played it that the film had glitched. You know, there were other things we did, like towards the end, the priests go into like an underground tunnel and they're using a bulb that's mounted to the camera. So we were able to create this idea that the bulb was faulty and was getting damaged and it would just dip out. So we could just dip to black and then come back up from the black. And we put in like a little sound effect of the bulb cutting out, which, you know, then enabled us to cut. And, you know, you could do other things like if the camera glides along a wall or through some shadows, if there's a lot of movement happening on the screen, you can usually hide a cut in there with like a cross dissolve or like a morph cut, something like that. And just to push the story forward, we were able to use ADR. So because of the nature of the footage, it's usually not always lingering on every single character. So often, you know, there were characters off screen. So we could ADR like new lines that they could be delivering that would push the story forward whenever necessary.
1: You are listening to Spoiler Alert Radio, conversations on the craft of filmmaking. On this episode of Spoiler Alert Radio, we are talking with Irish film editor Brian Philip Davis, whose work includes Bad Day for the Cut, The Devil's Doorway, Boys from County Hell, Oddity, The Occupant, Hokum, and The Incomer. So The Boys from County Hell balances horror, comedy, and character drama. How did you work with the director to create this unique tone, shifting between more dramatic themes of family obligations and to barroom banter to violent scenes while still maintaining a cohesive feeling and brisk pace?
0: Boys from County Hell is specifically set in Northern Ireland. That's where I'm from. That's where I grew up. So, and the director's from here also. So he wanted the film to feel distinctly Northern Irish. And in Northern Ireland, I live in Belfast, like we have a very dark sense of humour. It probably comes from just how we've used that to deal with tragedy. So we wanted it to feel authentic. And the comedy in Boys from County Hell, it comes from the ridiculous situations that these characters find themselves in. You know, nobody's like deliberately playing it for laughs. And there's just a lot of really heartfelt moments in the film. There's a great father and son dynamic. And there's a great scene towards the end where there's like a beloved character on a couch and he knows that he's going to die. And his response is that he just wants to have like one last drink with his friends, you know. So it's really heartbreaking, but it's also kind of funny. So we just wanted it to be authentic. That was kind of our number one mission with that one.
1: So you worked on a pair of acclaimed horror films for director Damien McCarthy, the first being Oddity, focusing on the mysterious murder of a psychiatrist's wife and her twin sister's efforts to piece together what really happened. The film leverages the location of the remote house to create a consistent sense of unease. How did you approach pacing in general to create this slow burn feel? And how did the geometries in the house help you towards this end?
0: Damien McCarthy is an amazing director. I was sent his first film, Caveat, that he cut himself along with the script for Oddity. And just from watching Caveat and reading his script for Oddity, I could tell that he has a really nice aesthetic for props and for locations and things like that.

0: that like it's all in the script, like all these locations, these props, these little moments, it's all on the page. So I could just tell he's really good at creating his own world, and his films feel like Damien McCarthy films. And I just had this sense that this guy is going to end up working with big studios, you know, and that's exactly what's happened. With pacing, it's just something that we get a feel for as we work on it. Like, obviously, the first cut of the movie is going to be a little bit baggier than later cuts. But with horror, I'm trying not to cut too much stuff out of it because I think lingering on, you know, longer shots of these creepy rooms that Damien has in his movies, like, it's nice to just absorb that as an audience. Like, you know, we've just had Back Rooms, which has done amazingly well, and it's all about lingering on these liminal spaces. So it's trying to just not cut that too tightly and allow room for the horror to breathe. And then obviously as the cut progresses, we tighten it up for pacing, you know, just to get the running time down to where it needs to be. But yeah, just trying to be very careful and very sensitive with it.
1: So then the tale in Oddity is somewhat nonlinear, switching between past and present as it gradually unveils the key events of the story and the motivations of those taking part. Was this in the script from the beginning, or did you experiment with rearranging elements to keep the audience a bit off balance but also engaged?
0: There was a fair amount of restructuring and oddity. The scene of Olin at the door with Danny, which is how the movie opens, that scene was originally about 20 minutes in. We just felt like that was a really strong scene to start the movie with. It kind of gets people hooked. And Oddity is kind of like an ensemble piece with many different characters. So it did give us the option of restructuring and reordering scenes. There were some additional scenes with the cannibal patient called Bernie. Now, he is in the final cut, but there were additional longer scenes with him and Ted, the doctor. So there was a scene in Ted's office between Ivan, Ted, and this patient, Bernie. And we were really struggling pacing-wise just to get the film moving at the beginning and just get to where we wanted to be as quickly as possible. So unfortunately, yeah, they kind of hit the cutting room floor, those scenes, and we turned a 3-minute dialogue scene between these three characters. We turned that scene into just like one shot of Ted hanging out in his office. You know, that was pretty much what it ended up becoming. But yeah, you've just got to kill your darlings, unfortunately, sometimes. And you know, who knows, maybe they'll release a collector's edition DVD or something. We could put that stuff back in.
1: So, the film The Occupant is the story of the struggle for survival of a woman after surviving a helicopter crash in a remote area. Beyond that surface story, there are character explorations involving flashbacks to her past, her radio communications with a mysterious man, and metaphorical imagery as well. What was the process of blending these disparate elements to provide more depth than just simple quest story, while being mindful of the need for narrative momentum?
0: Yeah, The Occupant was directed by Hugo Kaiser. So he's a Dutch director. He lives in Amsterdam. So I was able to actually go to Amsterdam to work with him on this movie. And he sees The Occupant, it's

0: Welcome back. I'm Ian Masters, and this is Background Briefing, available 24/7 at backgroundbriefing.org. And joining us now is Aaron Rugenberg, who is a contributing editor at The New Republic, a climate lawyer and a progressive organizer. He is the co-host of the Fighting Fascism podcast, director of the Climate Accountability Project at Public Citizen, and previously served as a member of the Rhode Island House of Representatives. And his latest article, The New Republic, is How Big Oil Wrecked Your Summer. Welcome to Background Briefing, Aaron Rugenberg.
1: It's great to be here, Ian.
0: Well, I'm speaking to you here in Southern California on a hot day. And
1: what's the temperature right now?
0: I don't know because I'm locked inside a studio. But
1: we're in the 90s in New England.
0: Oh, you are? Okay. Well, yep. Yeah, I think you might be ahead of us. But NOAA has just come out with a warning that this year we'll have a super El Nino. It'll emerge this summer, and that it would rank amongst the largest El Nino events in the historical record, and that it would break global heat records and could produce a series of devastating effects ranging from supercharged rainstorms to drought, depending on which region in the world we're talking about. So what can we expect starting this summer and going into 2027?
1: Well, you know, El Nino, which is, I get the warming portion of the Pacific Ocean heating cycle, obviously that's a cycle that's been going on for a very long time. It's not a new phenomenon. What is new is that this is now going on top of this heightened baseline because of climate change. So everything's hotter already. The baseline's up higher, and then you have El Nino now stacking on top of that. And that's what's really dangerous. There's a quote that I referenced in my piece from this Defense Department meteorologist. Due to the increasing concentration of greenhouse gases, the climate system cannot effectively exhaust the heat released in a major El Nino event before the next El Nino comes along and pushes the baseline upward again. So summers in general have been getting more dangerous. The last three summers have been the hottest ever on record in the United States. And that, and for part of that, we've been in a La Nina, right? The cooling portion of the cycle. So I think, you know, scientists agree what we're likely to see this summer could be really concerning. And the point of this piece, which was based on a report we put out at Public Citizen, is that this stuff isn't natural, and it's not a coincidence. As our summers have turned from these, you know, a time of like excitement and relaxation and fun, to, for millions of Americans, really a time with a lot of stress and anxiety and even danger because of these increasing heat waves and droughts and wildfires and storms. This didn't just happen. These are not natural disasters, they're climate disasters. And in fact, they are the predicted results that big oil knew precisely that their conduct and products were going to cause decades ago. And so the next time you're, you know, stuck inside because it's just too hot to go outside, or there's crazy wildfire and the air quality is too horrendous to go outside, I think it's important that folks remember that big oil understood that what they were doing was going to cause exactly these kinds of harms, and they went ahead and did it anyway.
0: Well, as your article at the New Republic, How Big Oil Wrecked Your Summer, points out, the evidence is overwhelming that the big oil companies, ExxonMobil, Chevron, ConocoPhillips, Shell, and BP, were completely aware, that at least their scientists were, about the effects of global warming and how much their product exacerbated it. And it goes back to 1981 with the Exxon scientist Harry Shaw, and then in 1998, Shell also predicted what fossil fuels were doing to global warming. And in 1989, the Shell Oil Company said that the continued burning of fossil fuels would cause more violent weather. And you also point out that the former Senator Chuck Hagel, who championed anti-climate legislation when he was in Congress, finally had a Road to Damascus conversion, obviously too late, saying they lied. It would have put the United States in a world of, in the world, on a whole different track.

0: back, and today we would have been so much further ahead than we are. It's cost this country and it's cost the world. So they lie and the world dies. Is that how it is?
1: Yeah, and you really can see this for all the ways that our summers are being ruined, right? So you look at these lethal heat waves, the climate attribution science there is getting stronger and stronger, where for a number of past heat wave scientists are able to say, yeah, this that just happened would have been virtually impossible but for climate change. And in fact, the science is getting so precise that there was a study that came out last fall that found for a number of heat waves, they can actually trace it back to particular companies. So they can say, but for the emissions of ExxonMobil, Chevron, et cetera, this heat wave would have been virtually impossible. So heat, they knew it was coming. They were talking about it internally. In that piece, I referenced this 1996 presentation by an Exxon scientist to the Global Climate Coalition, which was a coalition of fossil fuel groups that was spreading climate denial in the 90s, where he presents the science connecting climate change to, quote, suffering and death due to thermal extremes. He talks about how there are threshold temperatures beyond which mortality rises significantly. So they were talking about this on heat. There's obviously more storms are getting more and more intense. They were predicting that decades ago. You mentioned that 1989 confidential Shell report that basically they mapped out, they modeled out what will the world look like if we bring fossil fuels under control and what will the world look like if we do not. And in that do not scenario, what did they predict? They predicted, quote, there would be more violent weather, more storms, more droughts, more deluges. And in fact, they predicted these harms could be so destabilizing that, quote, civilization could prove a fragile thing. And not only were they making these predictions, they were actually using this information to inform their business decisions. So they were raising the level of their offshore oil rigs because they knew sea level rise was coming. They were reinforcing their pipelines because they knew storms were going to get more intense and violent. So they were predicting this on the storms that we're seeing more and more dangerous. And then, of course, when it comes to drought and wildfires, which, this is maybe some of the most catastrophic. Right now, 60% of the continental United States is in drought. Some regions, like in Florida, something like 80% of Florida is in extreme or severe drought. Utah, state of Utah, just announced a state of emergency because the snowpack has been so low. And of course, that is directly leading to these historic wildfires. Obviously, in California, you've seen more than your fair share. Nebraska already this spring was like half of it got burned down. And again, the fossil fuel industry was predicting this decades ago. There's a 1982 API report that I reference in this piece where they predicted that global warming can have, quote, serious consequences for man's comfort and survival since patterns of aridity and rainfall can change. There's another Exxon internal memo that I referenced that predicted major shifts in rainfall. So again, on all the ways that summer has sort of shifted from, it's always been my favorite season. I think that's true for a lot of people. And now in big parts of the country, it really is a difficult time. I was just talking to someone in Arizona who was saying, like, summer has turned into this time.

0: spirit and most of what we today take for granted as the modern world. And the question is, what was the secret of his success? And if you are an entrepreneur, especially in Silicon Valley, what kinds of traits can you learn? What kind of tips can you learn by studying the life and the mistakes of the Wizard of Menlo Park? So once again, our special guest today is Randall Strauss. The book is called The Wizard of Menlo Park, and he's a columnist for The New York Times. The first question for you is, how did you get interested in writing a biography of this iconic figure, Thomas Edison?
1: About 10 years ago, I wrote a biography of Steve Jobs. I was looking at Jobs' attempt to found a second company after Apple, and he was a big fan of Edison. And in the course of doing research for that book, I kept running into Edison's name, and then the book that followed that, which was about Bill Gates and Microsoft, again, I ran into Mr. Edison. I think it's fair to say that anyone working in the high-tech industry today owes a lot to Edison, and many people feel that connection, that that debt to the inventor's contributions that set up the infrastructure and also set up a model of the inventor-slash-business person, the tech-savvy entrepreneur.
0: And also
1: served as an inspirational example for today's successful entrepreneurs. Yeah.
0: Okay. And well, let's talk about his early years. Of course, he wasn't born rich. He didn't have scientist professors as parents, and yet he's a self-made man that changed the world. So, what about his early years?
1: He received virtually no formal schooling. He was homeschooled for a few years by his mother, but not for very long. And was selling fruit and snacks on a train as a very young boy. And he was self-taught. And I think one reason we have long been curious about his earliest years is because he was really the last, you might say, the last prominent figure in a technical field who could get away with absolutely no formal schooling. In a way, he was an exception then, and he has remained a curious figure.

0: One did not complete his degree, but his very youngest son, Theodore, did complete his degree and actually did some graduate work. And it's interesting, the contrast between the formal training that the father received compared with his youngest son. So in the course of two generations, we see a change, a very dramatic change, in what is necessary for being educationally equipped to create new things.
1: Okay, well, let's talk about his first great invention, which we take for granted, but if you could tell us a little bit about the shock that people felt when Edison invented the phonograph.
0: It did come as a shock, and we've lost that sense of awe that was present when the very first witnesses to this miracle heard it for the first time. Part of the shock was the physical dimensions. It was a small device. Essentially, it was a cylinder that was mounted with a crank, and a sheet of tinfoil was wrapped around it, and a stylus was placed on top, and the stylus was connected to a very, very crude device, essentially a microphone. And at the time, others had tried to recreate human speech by means of building machines that were closer to a pipe organ than anything else. They were large, they involved bellows, and here was this device that fit literally on a tabletop. There was not much to it, and that it could faithfully reproduce any human sound in any language, that was also very impressive to those early observers, was something that no one before its invention literally had even conceived of, let alone imagined it would be possible to build.
1: Now, in your book, you detail how shocking it was, the headlines stating that you could finally hear the voices of dead people. You could record the voices of your father, your mother, Caruso, great politicians, and actually hear their voices after they're dead. That was stunning, right?
0: The idea was stunning, but let's remember there were no voices to be played initially. And in fact, that early demonstration phonograph was not really a practical machine. I mentioned it took you would wrap a sheet of tinfoil around it. What those witnesses who spoke excitedly about being able to hear dead poets in the future didn't realize was that once you took that sheet of foil off the machine, you could not put it back on and play. And all the demonstrations of the phonograph those early years involved Edison or his assistant recording and then instantly playing without touching that tin foil. And it would only be when he develops, he and his competitors, a wax cylinder and then a disc, was the recording medium sufficiently durable to permit a separation of recording and playback.
1: Okay, now we'll talk about fame a little bit later because he becomes increasingly famous over the decades. But what was the reaction to this machine and the reaction of this man who performs this miracle of recording the human voice for the first time?
0: Well, part of the surprise was that the inventor was a young man. He was 30 years old, and he very shrewdly decided to unveil his machine in the offices of Scientific American. He takes the machine into the office, puts it on the table, and he has pre-recorded a self-introduction. So the phonograph says to the gathered editors, "Hello, I'm the phonograph." And it was stunning. And Scientific American literally stopped the presses. They had an issue that was in production at the time. The editors decided on the spot to hold that issue and insert notice of this wondrous invention. And that moment made Thomas Edison famous. When the phonograph is announced with the imprimatur of the Scientific American's editors behind it, it had instant credibility, and he became famous at that moment and would learn that one

0: achieve the kind of fame he was given. He could never become anything but the famous person. He couldn't turn off the fame. He could never become unfamous.
1: What do you mean by that? People chasing him for autographs or spying on him and looking at his garbage? Or what do you mean by that?
0: Well, he did not face quite the intrusiveness that celebrities today face, but it was pretty close. The world, first of all, when it becomes aware of his lab in what was then rural, suburban New Jersey, becomes aware of his laboratory, they descend upon it, and they think nothing of interrupting his work. And there's a time when he was unable to get much of anything done because visitors would come in and demand that he play for them a demonstration song, and the song that Edison was condemned to repeat again and again and again was "Mary Had a Little Lamb." This was the price of fame. Fame got him a contract with investors to establish a company that was going to commercialize the phonograph, but fame at the same time brought a torrent of visitors, a torrent of mail. The mail would include a category of a request that he termed begging letters. Strangers would write him saying, "I need money," something I think famous people today would recognize as a phenomenon that persists today.
1: In fact, if you win the lottery, that's the first thing that happens, right? You get deluged by people who have their hands out.
0: And what I find is very interesting in looking at Edison's acquaintance with fame and the price it exacts is how the public has no compunction about respecting the privacy of the other person. Just incredible demands are made upon Edison, and at first he doesn't realize how big a burden it's going to be for him, for his family, and his children are going to always live in his shadow. So they're going to pay a price too.
1: Okay. Well, let's move on because Edison tops this. Not only is he now world-renowned, he goes on to invent the light bulb and the motion picture industry. So could you walk us through his succeeding inventions?
0: The phonograph comes when he's 30, and by the time he's 35, he's going to have announced that he's solved the problem of what was then called subdividing light, that is, coming up with a workable incandescent light bulb. At the time, arc lighting was dominating cities, and it was too bright for indoor use. He's going to announce he's invented it before he has. Then he's going to scramble to come up with solutions to problems he ran into in the course of trying to come up with the incandescent light bulb.
1: Mm-hmm.
0: Then he's going to form a company, land permission to build the first central power station that supplies lighting, indoor lighting system in Lower Manhattan.
1: That was on Pearl Street, right?
0: On Pearl Street, right.
1: Mm-hmm.
0: And he's going to succeed. When he turns the switch, it works. He's going to do all of this. So from phonograph to successful build-out of the first municipal incandescent lighting system and accompanying power infrastructure.
1: Okay, now
0: do all this in 5 years. Amazing.
1: Now, when I was a kid, I read a biography of Thomas Edison, and there's a famous story of how he would experiment with literally hundreds of different kinds of substances that would incandesce in a light bulb to create the light bulb. And that became legendary. And there's that famous quotation that genius is, what, 99% perspiration, 1% inspiration. How much of that story is true?
0: Well, let's start with that famous quote. It turns out I could find no documented evidence that he ever said that. If you track down the source that was used by earlier biographers. It turns out it's a phrase used by someone who claimed acquaintance with Edison, who was speaking it several decades after he claimed he had heard Edison use the phrase. But there's no, certainly there is no document in Edison's own hand where he uses this.
1: Now, what about the story, though? The story, though, that he went through hundreds of substances before he finally got it right.
0: The story is true. They did go, and I'm using the plural, they. It was he and his assistants. And part of the problem with the myth of the lone-inspired, hardworking inventor, the outsized image of Edison the inventor, was he always, from very early on, even before, of course, the invention of the phonograph, he had a team of assistants. So it wasn't Edison alone. It was the assistants who were running through long lists of all kinds of materials to see what would serve well, what would last as a suitable filament. They had a lot of fun with this, too, just trying outlandish materials to see what would work. And it would be a strip of bamboo that would turn out to be the basis for the first generation of really workable incandescent bulbs. The other thing about this story that I think is interesting to look back on was how it was not informed by scientific theory. At the time, it was termed cut and try. That is, just try everything. Today we would more colloquially say throw stuff against the wall and see what sticks. And that really was the technique. And, of course, this approach, this methodology, if I can dignify it with the term methodology, it's really the absence of a methodology, is not going to be a serviceable model for the institutionalization of invention that's going to follow Edison's career. He's going to be the one who makes this an appealing kind of storybook approach to invention, but it's not an approach that corporations are going to copy as they institutionalize invention.
1: Okay, let me ask you about a famous story about Edison. He was suspicious of people with fancy degrees from colleges. He was going to hire, according to the story, this one PhD, and he asked him to calculate the volume inside a light bulb, okay? So this PhD candidate got out and used calculus, and after many, many hours came out with a number that approximated the volume inside a light bulb. And then Edison simply got the light bulb, put it under a faucet, put water in the faucet, and then simply weighed the water and got the calculation within a matter of seconds, just to prove that you don't need so much book learning. Is that really true?
0: It's a true story. I saw several different accounts of it. It involved actually an employee of his.
1: Mm-hmm.
0: And you have to feel sorry for the PhD who was hired for his training, but was subject to really what were cruel pranks. Edison felt so ambivalent about those who had received, who had graduate degrees, who had received advanced training. He couldn't resist looking for opportunities to humiliate his most highly trained staff.
1: Mm-hmm.
0: And that's a great example of this ambivalence.
1: Okay, now tell us a little bit about the motion picture industry.
0: Motion pictures are going to be a passion of his. He works on a camera that is going to advance the field. He's going to buy the rights to use a projecting system that really makes possible the ability of audiences to see motion pictures on a screen. He was not able to invent that himself, and he and his advisors were willing to acquire the technology and market it under his name. He understood that he had acquired a reputation that that had commercial value, and just the association of his name made this technology viable. It was an incredibly competitive marketplace. There were a number of competing projection systems that were all jostling with one another. He was also involved in the production of movies. He had a movie studio, and under his name, a number of very important early movies, very short movies, were made until he did eventually leave the business. He, in movies as in recorded sound, enjoyed the privilege of making artistic decisions about what would get produced, what kind of movies, what kind of musicians would receive his support. And so we have the case of an inventor wielding power into the in the artistic realm, and he enjoyed that role very much.
1: Okay, let me ask you the key question then. What was the secret of his genius? Was it that he was born that way? Was it that he simply tried everything under the sun until he got it right? What was the secret of the of his genius that, of course, Silicon Valley entrepreneurs today try to emulate?
0: He's certainly a serial entrepreneur, and he was very gifted with in a technical sense of being able to identify the crux of a technical problem, being able to guide his assistants in the search for a solution. And in our memory of the Edison legend, just as is the case today in Silicon Valley, we do remember the successes, and we are inclined to forget the failures. Steve Jobs is a great example. I mentioned I'd written a book about his career mm-hmm. when he started this second company. I would imagine most people certainly know of his recent successes as well as his early successes, but probably don't remember there was this interval of about 10 years where he tried to start and failed in making a new company that offered a workstation, a high-end computer for academic market. And so, too, in the case of Edison's career, there are times when he tries something and fails utterly. The most dramatic example was when he left the electric light power business and basically liquidated his stock that he received in the creation of what's going to become General Electric, and puts virtually all of his money into iron ore mining in a venture that did not work out. That's part of being a serial entrepreneur. You will succeed, but not always.
1: So he
0: I don't think that the tracks from his successes and some of his failures were glorious failures. We can talk about the electric car as what I think of as one of his glorious failures.
1: Well, that concludes our interview with Randall Strauss, author of a new book about Thomas Edison. And stay tuned for the second half of Exploration when we talk about the next generation of innovators. And the question is, what can we learn about the spirit of creativity, innovation that will create wealth into the future? Think of the enormous wealth generated by the light bulb and by the work of Thomas Edison. And the question is, are we up to the task? Can we create the next generation of Thomas Edisons?

Well, that concludes the first part of Exploration. Stay tuned now for the second part, when we talk about perhaps where some of the next innovations may come from. New advances in computers, like molecular computers and even quantum computers. Our next guest is an MIT professor, Professor Seth Lloyd, who'll talk to us today about quantum computers, which, if we can harness their power, could initiate a second industrial revolution. We're talking about a generation of computers that would leave the old computers in the dust. So once again, stay tuned for the second half of Exploration as we continue a discussion of innovation in the 21st century.

Welcome. Once again, this is Dr. Michio Kaku, Professor of Theoretical Physics at the City College and the Graduate Center of the City University of New York, introducing the second half of Exploration. In the first half of Exploration, we mentioned that our students score near dead last among industrialized nations in terms of competency in math and reasoning skills, and this has been pretty much consistent over the last decade, so it's not a spurious effect. And the question is, if science is ultimately the engine of prosperity, then where will the next Thomas Edisons come from? You know, if you look at the political debate in this country, it's mired in politics. First of all, politicians are former lawyers. And in law, you have this worldview that the universe is a zero-sum game. The basis of law is you sue Peter to pay Paul. Well, when these lawyers become politicians, they bring this worldview with them, this zero-sum game. Instead of suing Peter to pay Paul, you basically tax Peter to pay Paul. And if you listen to the political debate, it's very sad because all they do is cut the pie thinner and thinner and thinner. Who are we going to rob to pay Paul? Who are we going to tax? It's all tax policy. But you see, a physicist has a different point of view. We believe in creating a bigger pie. Rather than slicing the pie thinner and thinner, rather than robbing Peter to pay Paul, why not create new industries? Think of two simple inventions from quantum physics. Quantum physics is my specialty. That's what I do for a living. That's my day job. And in quantum physics, we have two simple inventions that changed everything, the laser and the transistor. Think for a moment. Most of the high-tech innovations have been due to these two very simple inventions from quantum physics, the laser and the transistor. Computers, the internet, iPods, iPads, MRI scans, modern medicine, the space program, GPS, all of that is possible because of innovations coming from quantum physics. And the question is, where will the next Thomas Edisons come from? Some people think that maybe, just maybe, it could come from a new generation of computers, for example, quantum computers. And then we're going to bring on our second special guest today. He's a professor of physics at MIT, Professor Seth Lloyd, who believes in quantum computers. The age of silicon may eventually come to a close, and then we may have to go to quantum computers or molecular computers. And realize that some people even think that maybe the universe is a quantum computer of some sort. So now in the second half of Exploration, we'll talk about where the next wave of innovation and wealth will come from.

0: And now I'd like to introduce our special guest for today. We're very delighted to have with us Professor Seth Lloyd of MIT, author of a new controversial book called Programming the Universe. And the question is the universe a quantum computer? Now, let me explain. We all know that computers that energize modern society are based on silicon. And the silicon chip that you have in your Pentium crams literally millions upon millions of tiny transistors into something that's a little bit bigger than your thumbnail. And the question is, how far can you go until the tiniest transistor becomes the size of an atom? Well, that time is coming. Perhaps in 20, 30 years, we don't know precisely when, but we do know that someday transistors will be so tiny that atoms of silicon simply won't do. We'll have to go to atomic computers, otherwise known as quantum computers, and Professor Lloyd is an expert in this area called quantum computation, and he thinks maybe even the universe is a quantum computer. Now, let me also note that atoms spin like a spinning top, and you all know that spinning tops have an arrow, the axis of spin, and that could point up or down. If it points up, that's a zero. If it points down, that's a one, and you get binary. But atoms are more than just binary. Atoms can also point sideways and anywhere in between, a superposition of up and down. And that's where we get into the bizarre world of the quantum theory, where you don't really know quite where this arrow is pointing, but you have much more freedom than simply zeros and ones. You have zeros and ones and in between. These are called qubits, or quantum bits. And Dr. Seth Lloyd is one of the world's experts in this new area. And of course, many people are interested in this. Modern technocrats are interested because one day quantum computers may have the internet on it, and as well as banking records and your credit card records, not to mention the fact that the CIA wants to get their handle on quantum computers because with it, you can crack any code with a quantum computer. So once again, our special guest today is Dr. Seth Lloyd, author of the new book, Programming the Universe. Professor Lloyd, tell us a little bit about your youth. Were there any kinds of incidences or stories you'd like to tell about what set you off in a career in mathematics, computational physics, and physics?
1: Well, I always loved fooling around with numbers and with games and things involving geometry when I was a kid. I played a lot with blocks and would build huge geometric constructions as well as buildings with them. And then when I went to school, I was amazed to find out that there was a subject called physics where with relatively simple math you could discover a huge amount about the way the world works. Of course, then I went to graduate school and found it was really the opposite. There's a huge amount of complicated math, and you only understand a little tiny bit about the way the world works. But by then, it was too late. I was suckered into the field.
0: And you also mentioned in your book that as a graduate student, everyone seemed to be doing string theory, but you saw your destiny going in a slightly different direction. Could you elaborate?
1: Sure. When I when I was at Cambridge University, I did a MPhil in History and Philosophy of Science and started working on ideas of information and quantum mechanics. I also studied quantum gravity with Stephen Hawking. And it struck me that there was a connection between these two things, these two ideas of quantum information and quantum gravity. So when I went to Rockefeller University to work with Heinz Pakels to do a PhD in physics, I started off working on ideas of quantum information and quantum gravity. Basically the same thing that I'm doing today. Unfortunately, they didn't like that very much at Rockefeller University, and about halfway through, they told me I better cut it out and work on something more conventional, like elementary particle physics or string theory.
0: Well, I guess reality intrudes. Heinz Pagels, I should also mention, was one of the early guests on Exploration, speaking about elementary particle physics. Now let's talk about things that are very practical. The average American, of course, says, what's in it for me? Numero uno. Am I going to get better internet reception? Am I going to get better computer power? So let's talk about computer power, computer games, and what we have for Christmas. Everybody knows that at Christmas time, your computer is almost twice as powerful as the computers of the previous Christmas, and that's called Moore's Law. So some people say, well, Moore's Law is going to go on forever. However, you think otherwise. So tell us a little bit about Moore's Law and why you think Moore's Law is going to break down so by Christmas time, we're not going to get Christmas presents that are almost twice as powerful as the previous Christmas.
1: Well, it's dangerous to predict that Moore's Law will break down. People have been predicting its imminent demise for decades, starting in the late 1960s. And every time some clever engineer managed to find a way around whatever specific problem seemed to be standing in the way of progress. And in fact, if you look at Moore's Law, it's not just one technology that has made computers get more powerful by a factor of two every year and a half or so. It's a whole series of technologies that have kicked in, from vacuum tubes to transistors to integrated circuits. And these technologies rely on the rapid improvement of other kinds of methods like machining, material science, et cetera. So Moore's Law is kind of the tip of the iceberg of this rapid improvement. However, it can't actually go on forever for a simple reason, that is that computers are governed by the laws of physics, and the laws of physics tell you how small you can make things and how fast you can do things. And so if you actually took all the energy in the universe and turned it into a gigantic computer, a possibility envisaged by Isaac Asimov in his story, The Last Question, I was able to calculate using the physics of information processing how big such a computer would be. And, this computer, this universal computer, if you like, up till now it could have performed about 10 to the 120 elementary operations, or ops, on about 10 to the 90 bits. And if you actually look at the exponential progress of Moore's Law and ask when, at what point, could the whole universe become a computer, it's only 250 or 400 years away. So even if we manage to take every elementary particle in the universe and turn it into have it participate in a computation, then Moore's Law couldn't last for more than a few more centuries.
0: Okay, well, let's be very practical. On your desk is a laptop with a Pentium chip, let's say, and that Pentium chip has a layer of chemicals, the smallest layer being 20 atoms across. 20 atoms across, the smallest layer in a Pentium chip on your desk. In 20 years, in fact, less than 20 years, that layer will be 5 atoms across at the rate at which we're going. 5 atoms across. And at 5 atoms, we have to introduce something called the Heisenberg uncertainty principle, which says you don't really know precisely where that electron is. In which case, if electrons leak out of the layer, your Pentium chip just short-circuited, and your laptop is now useless. And so the question is, how small can you make a transistor before you bump up against atoms, and at the atomic level, everything's uncertain?
1: Yeah, well, that certainly is something to worry about. And indeed, if Intel starts making chips where the electrons are just leaking out all over the place, the chips wouldn't work. So they clearly can't make them by exactly the same design. However, there's certainly nothing wrong with or nothing against the laws of physics to actually store bits of information at the atomic scale. Indeed, one atom, one bit. And as the components of computers get smaller, indeed, quantum effects like the Heisenberg uncertainty kick in. But maybe we can actually take advantage of these effects like the Heisenberg uncertainty principle. Maybe we can turn it from being a bug into a feature. And indeed, that's what my colleagues and I do when we try to build computers whose feature scale, the size of the bits, are down at the level of individual atoms.
0: Okay, now let's talk again very practical things when people say, what's in it for me? Well, the government, of course, would ask the same question, what's in it for us? And let's now talk about the CIA. The CIA, of course, is very much interested in breaking codes. They love to break the codes of other nations. But many times to break a code, you have to have a key. And sometimes this key is the ability to factorize a huge number. Let's say I have a number with 100 digits. Take a sheet of paper and write a random set of integers 100 digits long, would fill up many, many sheets of paper. And then you were asked to factorize it as the product of two numbers. Well, how would you do that? It would exhaust most computers, and some people therefore think that certain codes are safe, that it's beyond the ability of most ordinary computers to crack the factorization of a number that is 100 digits long. But now let's talk about computing on atoms. Is it possible that this new generation of computers, this quantum computers that you are pioneering, could be able to crack codes that even the CIA cannot crack?
1: Well, it's possible. And indeed, if we could build a quantum computer, a computer that stored bits of information on individual atoms, one with only a few tens of thousands of quantum bits and one able to perform a few hundred million operations, which is to say something quite piddling compared with the laptop on my lap right now. If we could build a very small quantum computer, then we could use these kind of weird features like the Heisenberg uncertainty principle to compute in a different way. And indeed, in 1994, Peter Shor, then at AT&T, now at MIT, showed that, in fact, you could exploit quantum weirdness to factor large numbers and break these codes with even a rather small quantum computer.
0: Okay, now let's talk about computers themselves. Everyone talks about the digital age. Everything is digital. But what does digital mean? And what is this zeros and ones that sometimes we see in the press? And like if you saw the movie The Matrix, you saw a bunch of zeros and ones. What are these zeros and ones? And what is the so-called digital age?
1: So a zero or one is what's called a bit. A bit is the smallest possible chunk of information. And it doesn't have to be zero and one. The famous bits are yes or no, heads or tails, true or false, black or white. Essentially, any thing that can take on two different states, two different distinguishable states, registers a bit. And that's the smallest chunk of information. And the way that digital computers work is they break up information into bits, into its smallest chunks, and then process it that way.
0: Okay, so if modern society, the wealth of nations, everything we see around us, if it's governed by zeros and ones, then let's now talk about qubits, quantum bits, where atoms don't have to be in zeros and ones states. They could be zeros and ones and in between. So tell us about how atoms can be in between zero and one.
1: Yeah, so as soon as one starts talking about quantum mechanics, then things start to get weird. Niels Bohr famously said that anyone who can contemplate quantum mechanics without getting dizzy hasn't properly understood it. But let's go on anyway. Back essentially a little more than 100 years ago, physicists including Max Planck, Einstein, Niels Bohr, and others realized that there was an essential chunkiness to nature, a kind of a digital quality, that things that people thought of as being wave-like, like, for instance, light or sound, came in little chunks. Light came in little chunks called photons, a little particle of light. Sound came in little chunks called phonons, a little particle of sound. And so at this quantum level, things that look continuous actually are somewhat digital. For instance, you could have no photons in a spot or one photon in a spot. Or you could have one electron over here or one electron over there. And indeed, that's how a conventional computer registers bits, though with a lot more electrons. So, you know, bucket empty, lots of electrons out of the bucket, that's zero. Bucket full, lots of electrons in the bucket, that's one. Now, in quantum mechanics, says that at bottom of the world has this digital feature, which is good because that means we can use this digital nature of the world, this quantum nature, to store digital information. But there's another weird feature of quantum mechanics that goes under the name wave-particle duality. So just as waves like light are made up of particles, so things like particles, like electrons, for instance, have waves associated with them. The wave is an electron's wave tells you something about where the electron is. Now, so in a digital world, an ordinary bit, you could either have an electron here, that's zero, or there, that's one. But in the quantum world, the electron's wave can be both here and there at the same time. So a quantum bit, electron here and there at the same time, is a bit that can register in some funky quantum sense that nobody really understands, 0 and 1 at the same time. Qubits are not either 0 or 1. They can be 0 and 1.
0: Okay, so let's take an analogy of a top, a spinning top. Everyone's played with them as children, and atoms spin, and therefore atoms are also like spinning tops, and atoms can spin either up or down when they're placed in a magnetic field, or at least until the quantum theory came in. And so now we can have tops that spin up, tops that spin down, and tops that spin in between. Now, these qubits, these quantum bits, can be between 0 and 1, and they consist of atoms now, not molecules of silicon that you see on a transistor. So how would you actually now build a quantum computer? Let's say that you were an inventor, have access to laser beams and magnetic fields and the ability to play with atoms, individual atoms. How would you build a quantum computer?
1: So I guess, in fact, a little more than 10 years ago, I was in that position because quantum computers, the idea you could compute at the level of atoms using quantum mechanics, had been proposed by Paul Benioff and Richard Feynman back in the 1980s. But until by the early 1990s, nobody knew how to build one. Nobody had a clue. And around 1992, 1993, I realized that with off-the-shelf elements like lasers and microwave generators, you could take atoms and make them compute. And the way the type of computing I suggested was, in fact, just what you suggested. We'll take spin as our bit. So spinning up, or we can call that clockwise, is a 0, and spinning down is a 1. And then spinning sideways is this funky state of a qubit, 0 and 1 at the same time. So now, if you take such an atom, the spin of the nucleus of an atom, you put the atom in a magnetic field, and then you zap it with microwaves, you can make that bit flip. This is called magnetic resonance. It's the same technique that you use to image your knee when you blow it out while skiing. So if you put on light or microwaves at just the right frequency, it will tickle the nucleus and cause the nucleus to flip. First, it will start at, let's say, starts at the state 0, or spin up, and then it gradually rotates down through the state spin sideways, 0 and 1 at the same time, to the state spin down, or 1. Now, if you have lots of atoms, lots of nuclei, you can address them with different frequencies. You can think, in fact, of these different atoms as essentially listening to different radio stations. So, you know, if I have one atom that listens to 89.7 megahertz, WGBH here in Boston, then a second one, say the first one is carbon, say the second one is hydrogen, will listen to WCRB, 102.5. And when I address these two atoms with microwaves of different frequencies, or radio waves of different frequencies, then if I shine light at 89.7, the carbon atom, which listens to 89.7, will flip. And if I shine light or microwaves at 102.5, then the hydrogen atom, which listens to WCRB, will flip. So I can address atoms individually. And then if you're sensitive to the interaction between the atoms, you can massage those interactions to make up logical operations. For instance, causing the hydrogen atom to flip if and only if the carbon atom is spin down or 1. And since at bottom, a computation is nothing more than making bits flip, and making one bit flip if another bit or another or several other bits, say, read 1, then any computation can be broken down into these simple operations, making bits flip, making them interact with each other. And the atoms in our molecule, the carbon and the hydrogen, can perform a simple computation simply by addressing them with light.
0: Okay, so let's back up a bit. You have a bunch of atoms, let's say, in a line, and you place it in a magnetic field, so the spins are either up or down, or perhaps sideways, a mixture of up and down. And once you have these atoms aligned, then you hit it with microwaves. And at certain frequencies, the atom will absorb the radiation and flip.
1: That's That's right.
0: And each flipping process represents a calculation. Now, because the atom is neither up nor down, but it's a mixture of up and down, you have much more flexibility than in zeros and ones. Okay? Now, then the question is, what kind of computation can you perform on this? Can you do the calculations of a laptop? Can you do 1 plus 1 is 2? What's the world's record for computing on these atoms?
1: So you can certainly take these atoms and make them do anything that an ordinary digital computer could do. So at the moment, because atoms are very small, and even if you extrapolate Moore's law into the future, depending on how you calculate size, then it will take 25 to 40 years for us to get computers where the components are atomic, even if Moore's law continues at its current breakneck pace. But the quantum computers we've built can do anything that a quantum computer, that an ordinary computer, say with 7 to 10 bits, can do, because that's the size of the computers we're looking at right now. However, so as viewed as classical computers, just doing ordinary operations like 1 plus 1 equals 2, then they're pretty weak, these quantum computers. Not only are they small in actual size, you know, the size of a few of a small molecule, but they're small in terms of power. However, if we start to take advantage of the ability of atoms to read 0 and 1 at the same time, then quantum computers can do things that classical computers can't. And the secret comes from looking what bits can do in a computer. So bits can store data, but they also can be instructions. So 0 can mean do this, right? And 1 is an instruction meaning do that. Now, if I take a quantum bit, a qubit, that reads 0 and 1 at the same time, and I feed it into a quantum computer as an instruction, then the quantum computer will do this, and it will do that at the same time. So quantum computers can multitask or do parallel computation in a way that classical computers can't. And that's why if we could build a quantum computer, say, with a few tens of thousands of quantum bits, which seems difficult, but certainly not impossible, then we might be able to start striking fear into the hearts of the CIA, the NSA, and other three-letter agencies.
0: Now, the reality, and correct me if I'm wrong, the reality is that the world's record for a quantum computation is, ta-da, drumbeat, 3 times 5 equals 15. And I understand that that calculation was done on something like 5 to 7 atoms. So correct me if I'm wrong, but at the present time, we're still at doing calculations that even children can do.
1: Tiny steps for tiny bits, Mitchell.
0: Mm-hmm.
1: You've got to start from somewhere. And indeed, as you pointed out, the whole notion that quantum effects might come into play strikes fear into the heart of Intel. So we have to figure out how to make atoms compute. And before we start to make Avogadro's number of atoms compute. So, starting about 6 or 7 years ago, we started to do the first quantum computations, and we've been gradually making them bigger. It takes a tough engineer to handle a tender atom. Atoms are small and sensitive, and as I say, we're not even due to make atomic-scale computers for another 25 to 40 years by Moore's law. So it's hard to do,

Well, that concludes today's program about innovation and imagination, which will drive prosperity into the future. Our first special guest was Randall Strauss, author of a biography of Thomas Edison, the premier inventor of the last century. And the second special guest was Dr. Seth Lloyd, professor of physics at MIT, talking about beyond silicon, that is, quantum computers. And this has been Exploration with Dr. Michio Kaku. And you can get a copy of today's program by calling the Pacifica Program Service at 1-800-735-0230. That's 1-800-735-0230 for a copy of today's program. So, good day. This is Professor Michio Kaku, and this is Exploration.

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Welcome to Native America Calling. I'm Sean Spruce. Panel discussions, reenactments, and sacred ceremonies are among events planned for the upcoming anniversary of the Battle of Greasy Grass, also called the Battle of Little Bighorn and Custer's Last Stand. The decisive victory by a coalition of Northern Plains tribes against the 7th Cavalry happened on June 25, 1876. Today we'll hear from tribal leaders about the importance of the conflict and what it means 150 years later. We are back after the news.

0: This is National Native News. I'm Jill Freitas. Despite the Navajo Nation DOJ advising government staff not to testify about a failed multi-million dollar housing project, one employee broke ranks. KJZZ's Gabriel Pietrasio has details.
1: So far, Navajo Nation controller Sean McCabe has been the sole witness out of a dozen or so to comply with the Budget and Finance Committee's subpoenas.
2: Would you please stand and raise your right hand? Do you solemnly swear or affirm that the statements you make during your testimony shall be the truth, the whole truth, and nothing but the truth?
3: I do. My intention today is not to undermine a DOJ advisement. My intention is to fulfill my professional duties as a certified public accountant.
1: Yet McCabe was still cautious on Wednesday.
3: I would have hoped that legal counsel was here to step in if I needed it, if I was breaching any client attorney privileges, but it doesn't appear that they are.
1: The Zenny Home hearing is set to wrap up this week. For National Native News, I'm Gabriel Pietrasio.
0: Members of the Confederated Tribes of Siletz Indians recently shared their perspective on harvesting a humpback whale last November. As KLCC's Brian Bull reports, the harvest highlights the whale's cultural significance to coastal Native communities.
4: For nearly 2 hours, the group spoke to 165 people at the Amanda Trail site in Yahats, near where the 10-ton juvenile humpback washed ashore last fall. Despite efforts by locals to save it, it was ultimately euthanized on the beach. Shortly after, a team of Siletz tribal members arrived to harvest parts of the mammal, while another team from Oregon State University did a necropsy. During their talk, the Siletz said they wanted to get across that the joy many felt that day wasn't because of the whale's death, but because they were able to practice a traditional harvest that hadn't been done for generations. Lisa Norton, the tribe's chief administrative officer, said this was due to several factors.
5: We've got forced relocation. We've got 1932, the Marine Mammal Relocation Act, the Termination Act of 54. We were forbidden from practicing.
4: Norton's son, Joshua Relatus, talked of carving the baleen and blubber from the whale, much like his ancestors did. At the end, the audience gave the Siletz a standing ovation. Relatus said he was pleased that the event was well received.
6: It was a little nerve-wracking at first because you never know what to expect from the community, especially because of social media and just the perceptions people have. But people here have got a pretty good understanding of what it was like for us and the respect and love that we had for the animal.
4: While some online commenters made racist remarks or generalizations about Native people during the harvest, supporters say the amount of reverence and respect paid to the whale showed how important it was for the Siletz to do it. Chief Doug Barrett of the Confederated Tribes of Coos, Lower Umpqua, and Siosla Indians said he'd like to consult with tribes like the Siletz and Makah to better understand whale harvesting. A dead whale recently washed ashore in his region.
7: I did what I could with what I had. I had my four knives, and I went up there and just started taking what I could, and I would like to render the blubber out so I could put oil on our canoes.
4: Joanne Cattell is co-chair of the conservationist nonprofit View the Future, which sponsored the Siletz's presentation. She said the group picked the Amanda Trail in Yahats because of its significance to Native history.
8: This area symbolizes the government-sponsored genocidal policies that led to the murder and deaths of so many Coos, Umpqua, Siuslaw, and LC people here in the Yahats area. And this whole area and the Amanda Trail bring that historical truth to the present.
4: Cattell says she wasn't surprised 165 people turned out to hear the Siletz's story. She added that it's important to have these conversations in an open and welcoming space. For National Native News, I'm Brian Bull in Yahats, Oregon.
0: And I'm Jill Freitas.

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3: This is Native America Calling. I'm Sean Spruce. Tribal officials, historians, and elected leaders are preparing for a major commemoration of a highly significant historical battle. Coming up next week is the 150th anniversary of the Battle of Greasy Grass. The site is a national monument and a place of reverence and reflection for the descendants of the Northern Plains tribes that united in 1876 to defeat George Armstrong Custer's 7th Cavalry. For much of history since then, the historical account was given through the eyes of Custer and colonial interests. But Native historians have managed to reclaim the narrative for a more accurate and comprehensive perspective. The outcome of the conflict in Montana did not end on the battlefield that day. It touched off a series of decisions by the U.S. government that continue to reverberate today. We'll hear about what Greasy Grass means 150 years later on our show today. And you can join us by calling in at 1-800-996-2848. Share your thoughts, share your perspectives. What do you know about the Battle of Greasy Grass and what it means all these years later? You can share your insights. Again, that number is 1-800-996-2848. Joining us now from Eagle Butte, South Dakota, is Tom Eaglestaff. He is the Cheyenne River Sioux Tribe Planning Coordinator for the 150th anniversary of the Battle of Little Bighorn. He is also a citizen of the Cheyenne River Sioux Tribe. Tom, welcome to Native America Calling. Hello.
4: Hello, and good morning to everybody.
3: Also joining us from Eagle Butte is Dave West. He is the director of the Cheyenne River Lakota Cultural Center, and he's also a citizen of the Cheyenne River Sioux Tribe. Dave, welcome to Native America Calling to you, too.
5: Oh, Yanni Luxi. It's good to be here today.
3: And joining us from the Wind River Reservation in Wyoming, where he is working, is Dion Kilsback. He is the Northern Cheyenne Tribe's camp coordinator for the 150th anniversary of Little Bighorn, and he's also an attorney, and he is a citizen of the Northern Cheyenne Tribe. Dion, good morning. Welcome to the show to you, too.
6: Good morning. It's good to be here. Thank you for having me today.
3: Well, I want to thank all of you for taking the time to speak with me and our listeners today. Tom, I'm going to begin with you. Roughly 19 tribes are involved in festivities and remembrances for the 150th anniversary. For listeners who might not be familiar, though, what was the Cheyenne River Sioux Tribe's role in the original battle?
4: Cheyenne River Sioux Tribe actually had four bands of the Lakota tribes present on the Little Bighorn at the day of the battle.

0: coordination activity for the commemorative activities. The one thing I'm hoping that people will take away from this is that in learning about more in depth about the history of the Battle of Little Bighorn, you find out that the Lakota or the tribes that were involved in the battle at Little Bighorn were not the aggressors. It was the cavalry that was looking for them. And what in all of the historical information that I've been reading over the past 3 or 4 months, especially, everything indicates that everybody that was following Sitting Bull up to Montana and joining in with the Cheyenne and Arapaho, all of those bands, those tribes, were basically fighting for a way of life that was diminishing. And I guess if I take anything away from this, or want people to take anything away from this, is that it was their dedication to their way of life that they were willing to fight for and give their lives for. And that's basically what, to me, what Little Bighorn was all about, was just trying to maintain the Lakota lifestyle that they were used to. They weren't ready to settle down on the reservation and be confined to the reservation.
1: Tom, this battle represents such a pivotal moment with regard to Native resistance. And I know you've spoken with a lot of elders, other historians from different tribes about the history. What message do they leave you with?
0: One, I guess, is that, you know, we're still here, and we're still fighting to maintain our lifestyle to an extent. We have lost our language and weren't able to practice our religions until the Indian Religious Freedom Act came along. And so there's a lot of culture that we're trying to revitalize in the process. And in that process, if you can hang on to the language, you can hang on to your culture, and you can hang on to that aspect of your life and again, begin living more in harmony with Mother Earth.
1: Now, at this event coming up, there will be a reenactment, also called a ceremonial charge. Can you give our listeners a preview of what that might look like?
0: I am going to be very curious about this year's engagement in that, because we have commemorative horseback rides coming from the three major tribes, the Oglala, the Rosebud, and here on Cheyenne River. And just here on Cheyenne River, we have about 6 different riding groups that will be involved in that, and it's in the excess of 140 riders. And then Rosebud and Oglala, they have about the same amount of riders as well. Plus, we have groups from Santee, Flandreau, Lower Brule, Fort Thompson, and the Sisseton-Wahpeton. They, too, will be hauling horses and joining them in Ashland, Montana, to make that last ride into the ceremonial charge to participate in that ceremonial charge. So, and with the National Park Service cooperating, it's going to be an awesome sight. I mean, you get about 500 riders at any event, all horseback, and I'm just very excited to really be able to watch this year.
1: Yeah, to hear you describe it, Tom, all these riders coming in. Now, every year, there are events, there are remembrances there at the battlefield site. But when you think of what's going to come up this year, sounds like it's going to be a lot bigger, a lot more people involved, a lot more recognition. What goes into planning something like this?
0: Well, I can only speak towards what Cheyenne River has done. And we have, I was brought on to help coordinate the activities at 2 sites. The Cheyenne River Sioux Tribe purchased 200 acres approximately 9 miles south of the battlegrounds. And so we

0: We were planning on staging activities there at the ranch, which will conclude with a Wategele ceremony, a victory ceremony, on the 26th. And then we were also planning for activities here on the Cheyenne River here in Eagle Butte for those individuals that would not be able to make that trip. And I will allow Dave to expound on that a little bit more, but we have been, working on those two sites as far as making something available for all of the individuals that camp in Montana and all the individuals that will come into Eagle Butte on the 25th. The National Park Service also has a three-day agenda that they have planned for the 25th, 26th, and 27th. Cheyenne River, in our planning processes, we chose only to have an agenda for 2 days out in Montana, and following what happened on the battle 150 years ago, where they had the battle on the 25th, took care of all their wounded and those that perished in the battle. And then on the 26th, they all packed up after ceremonial meals and celebration, and everybody relocated from there. So that's kind of what the pattern that we chose to follow, and we will be done with our little celebration then with the Wategele ceremony on the evening of the 26th, and then we will be breaking camp on the morning of the 27th.
1: Tom Eaglestaff is the Cheyenne River Sioux Tribe Planning Coordinator for the 150th anniversary of the Battle of Little Bighorn. He's speaking with us from Eagle Butte, South Dakota. We're going to take a short break. We're going to come back, and we'll speak with Dave West, who is the director of the Cheyenne River Lakota Cultural Center, and he's going to talk more about what goes into the planning for this 150th anniversary, this commemoration. Also on the show today is Dion Kilsby, and he's going to give us the Northern Cheyenne perspective as well. So stay with us. And if you'd like to join the conversation, if you have thoughts with regard to the Battle of Greasy Grass, what it means today, 150 years later, join us. 1-800-996-2848.

0: A work by a native artist from Oregon is that state's only contribution to an official time capsule organized for the 250th anniversary of the Declaration of Independence signing. We'll hear about that and other ways Native Americans are expressing themselves for the milestone in American independence. That's coming up on the next Native America Calling.
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0: Thank you for listening today to Native America Calling. I'm Sean Spruce. The Battle of Greasy Grass, also known as Little Bighorn, was a decisive victory by Northern Plains tribes against the U.S. Army. It set off a series of events that continue to reverberate for tribes now 150 years later. Join today's discussion. Tell us your thoughts with regard to the battle. The number is 1-800-996-2848. That is also 1-800-99-NATIVE. Our next guest, Dave West, joins us now from Eagle Butte, South Dakota. He is the director of the Cheyenne River Lakota Cultural Center. And Dave, before break, we heard Tom Eagle Staff talk about some of the planning that's going to go into this. Close to 500 riders will be descending into southeastern Montana, where the battle took place all those years ago. Tell us a little bit more about what goes into this type of planning and also making sure that it's accurate.
1: Medaki api, si icha mani hemelo, na Dave West Jr. Macha pelo. Again, I want to thank you for allowing me to come on here today. I think when we look at this planning portion of this historical event, you know, when I was first brought to the table to help with this organization, you know, one of the things that was always taught in our culture, but, you know, really stressed to me by my father was Okichiapo. You know, they say help one another, you know, and seeing a relative, you know, who had this great task to help or to be delegated towards them, you know, it's how do we help one another? So there is a local group, organizers and collaborators from multiple programs, individuals here locally in Eagle Butte on Cheyenne River, which we work together greatly, and we help to empower each other and see the greater cause and purpose of education and preservation of culture. So we looked at it as an opportunity to help our relative. So I know when Tom was first designated to plan this activity, not only for Montana, but also here for locally in Cheyenne River, you know, and we just took it as an opportunity to help him. So when we looked at it and came together, we tried to bring all of our resources together, because you look at the reality of history, you know, especially for this day, Pejis Law, that our people, they work together and they unified. You know, and it's trying to exemplify that cultural practice of, you know, and despite where whatever band, Minikoju, Oglala, Hunkapapa, or Sichongu, but we work together, even with the Shehelas and the Arapahos, to defeat an enemy at the time that was the greatest threat to our way of life. So it's trying to exemplify that same characteristic of collaboration and unifying together, so we can exemplify that for our people, but most importantly, our children. You know, and again, Tom has done great things for this planning, and I know it was a lot of work, but, you know, that's all we are here to do is help one another. And I guess for the Cultural Center and the other multiple programs that we work together here in Eagle Butte on Cheyenne River, our main goal is to, you know, to provide that educational opportunity. You know, I'm really glad how you explained it as the Battle of Greasy Grass. You know, we look in history, you know, through and how it might be identified. You know, they say the Battle of Little Bighorn, but as Lakota people, we understand it as Pejis Law, Battle of Greasy Grass. So it's trying to use this as an opportunity to change some of the narratives that were brought upon us, you know, especially in my age, you know, of growing up in a school system. You know, they say Sitting Bull and Crazy Horse were enemies. They were the bad guys, you know, but as Lakota people, we understood those were our Batmans and Supermans at the time. And so, but how do we balance that in today's world? So as professionals, you know, we can demonstrate unification and collaboration, but most importantly, as relatives, to provide an opportunity to educate our people of understanding why does the tribe not work on Victory Day? Why is that important for us as Lakota people here on Cheyenne River, but also the teachings that come behind it? And I think that's one of the most important parts, is that Ichichupi, that sacrifice that our ancestors and relatives had committed for us to continue to still be here, to retain our language, to retain our culture, our teachings, but also to revitalize it for our younger generation. You know, anything that we do in this world, and with our activities, we try to empower our children. So we have the younger relatives who are Azealia you know, go around and smudge everybody. They're the ones who would be the ones to pass out the wasna. Because if we can provide that opportunity for them to practice their culture, but to be empowered by it, I think that's ultimately what we're here for, is because the truth of it is there will be a day when all of us adults and elders are no longer here. But what type of stage, what type of platform did we build for our Takojas, our grandchildren and our children, so they'll be that much more better than us? You look at that mindset of our ancestors at that time, you know, they went to fight this battle, to fight this enemy, because they cared for the future generations who are us at this moment. So how can we get that thought process back? How can we work together to preserve this for our future seven generations down the road, to be that much more ahead or that much more empowered through culture, language, but also mostly importantly, history as well?
0: Dave, as you and Tom have pointed out, for many years, the battle was framed as Custer's last stand, and there's been a sense of grief for the loss of who was considered by many an American hero. But what is it taking now to reclaim this history and make sure that the Native perspective is forefront?
1: I think this using, you know, there's a lot of educated Native Americans in all the different Native American communities throughout Turtle Island here. It's utilizing this as an opportunity to change these labels or these narratives that we see in the history books. As an example, in the history books, they call it the Little Bighorn Massacre. And another important historical event that for us as Lakota people is the Wounded Knee Massacre. But if you look at the history books, they call it the Battle of Wounded Knee. So how do we make this as this opportunity to change that narrative, to change the wording, instead of making a young Lakota person, boy or girl, feel ashamed or feel bad about how what they're reading in these books, instead to be more empowered, to be more understanding that there's always two sides to the story, you know, and it's trying to utilize our education to bring those to the table. As an example, another one, the word Sioux. You know, Sioux, a lot of people would embrace it, a lot of people would disagree with it. But if we were to change the viewpoint to truly empower a nation of people, you identify them by their true name, which would be Lakota. And then there's the bands, and then the Teochpais. So it's trying to change that where we don't use Sioux, but maybe we're going to use Lakota. But again, now with the name-wise, Custer's last stand, let's call it what the Lakota people understand it as, which is Teji Slaw, greasy grass.
0: Dave, how do you think schools are doing today, public schools, independent schools, schools there in South Dakota, other parts of the northern part of the United States, anywhere really, do you think they're doing better in terms of how they're presenting this history and how it's being shared in classrooms around the country?
1: So I think, you know, again, from my personal experience in the school system, working in different areas of education and the academic area, you know, there's always room for improvements. As professionals, we understand that greatly, that we can always improve our services. Nothing's ever going to plateau out. Everything will always evolve. So you're looking at how the history is taught in the school system. I think there's a larger interest in regards to the age of the teachers that are in the school system now wanting to use their academic freedom, their ability to provide more resources, because I did a interview, a Zoom presentation to a school in Brooklyn during Native American Heritage Month. I did one for the Kayenta Unified Area Schools down in Kayenta, Arizona. And again, they're reaching out and they're wanting to understand more. And again, it'll help the opportunity to, and I don't want to say ignorance in a negative light, but ignorance to understand that as Lakota people, we had a society structure. We have history. We have teachings. We have oral storytelling. And again, those key components is what makes us up who we are. And seeing other schools and schools in this area trying to implement more, it's great to see, because, again, it wasn't until 1993 that they started introducing Lakota language and culture in the school system. And in 1993, I was in fifth grade. So you're looking at it, there was years, vital years before my fifth grade year that I could have learned more of the culture and history and language. But again, it's how are we presenting it? Are we presenting it in a standardized method where it's only one way? Or are we trying to leave it open to understand that each band, each Teoshpai, they kind of did something a little bit different, but we're not to say who's right or wrong for it, but we're to respect each other and empower each other in that sense as well.
0: Dave, let's go back to some of the history here and talk about the cause, the initial impetus for the battle. And it's often pointed to gold being discovered in the Black Hills and then the U.S. government violating the 1868 Treaty of Fort Laramie. What unfolded after gold was discovered in the Black Hills?
1: So I think when we look at history, you know, and I think you look back into our values, you know, of respect and humility. You know, as Lakota people, we were spiritual people. So we understood how it was explained to me by my father that before you go pull those choke cherries off of that tree, you say that prayer because you're pulling on that bush. Or before you dig in the ground to harvest that teamsla, you say a prayer because it's you're causing a sense like a small slight harm to Unchimaka or to this bush. But when you look at it, when they discovered gold, it was because it was greed. And as Lakota people, that wasn't our way of life. But again, it's trying to see how did that impact the reality of what our communities are at in today's time. You know, and it's always one of the teachings that was taught to me is that when you present something, you're giving not only a teaching, but you're giving a spirit or an essence. If you truly want to share that spirit or that essence of that teaching, you cannot include money, because once you include that money, you lose that teaching, you lose the spirit of it. Then I'm only performing for that service. But you're looking at it, I truly like to teach things, the things that were shared to me by my grandparents, by my father, by my uncles and aunties that I met over time, and giving it back. But it's trying to give those cultural understandings or those cultural lands, are like my father would always say, he said, think Lakota, think like a Lakota. And it's trying to embrace those simple forms in anything that I do. So when you look at history-wise, I know during that day, and it's actually an opportunity we're trying to utilize during this day here in Eagle Butte, is we look in today's world, we say a warrior. The concept in today's world of a warrior is a man, a big man that is strong. But as Lakota people, during that day, that morning of before this battle has happened, a lot of those warriors were out hunting. So when those initial soldiers came to those camps, it was the women and children that had to pick up arms. So we're trying to give that concept back and trying to honor, because there is documented individuals from this battle, Lakota individuals, women, who did earn the right to wear a war bonnet, or the acknowledgement and the honors that came with it. But there was the children as well. So again, it's trying to change this concept, you know, of what we're taught in today's time and what makes a warrior. But you look at the reality now in our communities, you know, what are the enemies that we're facing? We're facing addictions, you know, the dysfunction, you know, and all these things. But as people, we can come together, and a lot of our children are picking up arms, and they are picking up these roles. And how can we use our culture to heal that? You know, and again, in our history, from this event itself, it was a demonstration there that we work together, men, women, elders, children, our allies, to actually defeat this enemy. How can we use that same concept back here into our own communities to address these negative social factors we're facing as well?
0: All right. Thank you, Dave. We have Chairman Ryman LeBeau of the Cheyenne River Sioux Tribe on the line right now. He is there in Cheyenne River. Chairman, good morning. Thanks for taking the time to join us today. Hello, Chairman. Can you hear me okay?
2: Hello, can you hear me?
0: Yeah, Chairman, you're on the air. Thanks for taking the time to talk with our listeners here. I want to welcome you to the show.
2: Yes, thanks for having us on. We appreciate the time.
0: Yeah, I'm learning a lot listening to your fellow tribal citizens explain some of the history and some of the events that have planned. But I want to ask you, why is the anniversary of the Battle of Greasy Grass important to you personally?
2: Yes, the battle is important to all of us, and you know, personally, we all have ancestors that fought there for our people, and they, our ancestors 150 years ago defended our tribe, defended our nation, and defeated the enemy, and in unity with the other tribes, the Cheyenne, the Arapaho, and the Sioux, working together, they defeated this enemy. So today, that means that in unity with our people at home and our communities, in unity, we can defend any enemy that we face today, just as we did 150 years ago.
0: Chairman, what are you hearing from other tribal citizens there at Cheyenne River? What are they most looking forward to? What are they most concerned about? And what do they all hope to take away from this big commemoration next week?
2: Yes. I think the important thing is that we teach our children, our youth, about this event, about this victory that our people had, 150 years ago. And we do that by telling the story, by telling the history, and also encouraging, our language, our culture, our spirituality, our children to be who they are, because that's what was defended 150 years ago, our identity, our culture, our spirituality. Our ancestors stood up for us, looking forward to seven generations, today. So we have to continue that spirit. We have to continue that fight and for our existence, for our identity, and protect all that is sacred to us, just as our ancestors did 150 years ago.
0: Chairman, here you are, the contemporary leader of your people, and to take it back to more of a historical perspective, I'm interested in learning about what you can share about the leadership of your people at the time of the battle, and what was it like then, and how has it changed perhaps with a contemporary form of government as opposed to what your ancestors had back when they faced Custer?
2: Yes, we often think about that and make those types of comparisons, but one of the things back then, it was, it was life or death, that was what it was. And literally, they stood up and literally fought for us. And, today, the fight is different. The fight is not, physical. It's more mental. It's more, lobbying Congress. It's more, planning. It's more legislation. It's more, getting these resolutions through council to seek this funding or to change these laws that we have at home, to changing these policies, so we can fight the drugs, the addictions, the alcohol, so we can provide a youth leadership council for our children, for our next generations to come. That's the fight that we have going on now. It's definitely a different fight, but again, it's a fight to save our language. It's a fight to save our culture, our spirituality.
0: Chairman Ryman LeBeau joining us on Native America Calling. Stay with us. We'll be right back.
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0: We're glad you're with us today on Native America Calling. I'm your host, Sean Spruce. What were you taught in school about Custer's last stand? What do you wish you had been taught? What kind of information wasn't present that would have benefited you, would have benefited your community? Let us know. Today we are reflecting on 150 years since the Battle of Greasy Grass, and you can join this discussion. Just pick up your phone and call 1-800-996-2848. That number is also 1-800-99-NATIVE. Let's hear now from Dion Kilsback. He is the Northern Cheyenne Tribes Camp Coordinator for the 150th anniversary of the battle. And, of course, he's a citizen of the Northern Cheyenne Tribe. And, Dion, you are the lead planning coordinator for this anniversary coming up. What's the significance of the battle for the Northern Cheyenne? We need to talk about this perspective as well today.
1: Well, thank you, Sean, for having me on the show. Well, very similar to what Tom stated earlier, it's a victory for the Cheyenne and also what we call our way of life. As Tom and Dave and even Chairman Ryman LeBeau talked about, is preserving our culture, our language, our ceremonies. All of these things were part of our way of life, from our elders to our youth and our warriors and our chiefs and our women and children in between. And that way of life was being threatened. And so every act that we did from the time we woke up to the time we went to bed for time since time immemorial was our way of life. And the treaties that were broken or the treaties that were signed and broken threatened that way of life. So this stance against the 7th Cavalry, General George Armstrong Custer, General Crook, Gibbons, and Terry before, these were all conflicts that led up to the defeat at the Battle of the Greasy Grass and what the Cheyenne call the battle where long hair was rubbed out.
0: Dion, the U.S. government had ordered all non-treaty Cheyenne and Lakota bands to move to reservations. How did the Northern Cheyenne and other tribes form an allied camp leading up to the Battle of Greasy Grass?
1: Well, that's a great question. And you know, to provide a little bit more context for specifically the Cheyenne, we had been engaged with the U.S. government for numerous years, like other tribes had entered into treaties in previous years. And particularly the Cheyenne were not actually signatories to the Treaty of 1868. And for reasons that the Cheyenne had stated that we'd already signed a treaty, we already promised peace, and we already conceded and gave up land. And for the government to come back and ask for another treaty to change the terms to ask for more land, the Cheyenne refused. So the conflicts, like discussed earlier with Wounded Knee, the Cheyenne had a very specific history that's unique in dealing with General George Armstrong Custer. At the Ouachita, Custer and his cavalry massacred Cheyenne. In the wake of an early morning, under a threat of massacre, the Black Kettle, or Cheyenne chief, believed that there was a treaty and that we had negotiated peace. But, you know, this is before a Geneva Convention, which, you know, provided what Geneva Convention provides is rules of engagement. But that type of convention was not part of the rules. So, you know, you could play dirty, essentially. And that's what the U.S. government and cavalry did, because they were unable to defeat Indian tribes and engage in hand-to-hand combat. So the Ouachita, the Sand Creek Massacre, again, Colonel Shervington massacring elders and women and children while warriors are out hunting. These were massacres that took place amongst the Cheyenne that led to the Little Bighorn Battle. And the Cheyenne actually had negotiated with Custer so that Custer wouldn't engage or fight with the Cheyenne again. And in our way of life, when you smoke our pipe with the Cheyenne, that's a covenant. And Custer made that covenant, and unfortunately, he broke that covenant when he decided to engage with the Cheyenne again on June 25th, 1876, and met his defeat. And remember, there were no survivors at the Battle of Little Bighorn from the U.S. Cavalry. And all the survivors were Lakota, Cheyenne, and Arapaho. And so the Cheyenne stories and the Lakota stories and Arapaho stories are what we have, and we're able to tell that. And that's the significance of this event, is that, 150 years ago, we were able to fight for our way of life and actually hold the U.S. government accountable for their breach. The U.S. government had a responsibility to uphold a treaty obligation, which was to really respect the land and those obligations. But the U.S. government decided to go back on that and declare the Cheyenne Lakota hostiles, because we would not go back to the reservation that they had renegotiated or forced upon us. And remember, the U.S. government had also engaged what many Cheyenne and Lakota consider two-faced or folk-tongue language. As they were negotiating treaties with Indian tribes in the 1860s, they also passed, Congress actually passed the Homestead Act. So at the same time they were negotiating treaties and conceding land and promising peace, they were encouraging immigrants from Europe to go and settle the West. So that fork-tongue and two-faced approach by the U.S. government is documented. These are facts. And so that's what the Cheyenne and Lakota and Arapaho were doing. We were fighting for a way of life. So this is very significant, because this day, we remember that. And as Tom and David and Chairman LeBeau stated, we were enemies back then. And today we're neighbors and we're friends. So this is significant because we can come together and celebrate and remember, and still be respectful for those fallen warriors, both on the U.S. Cavalry side and also for the Oglala, Shikanju, Santee, Lobul, and the Tsistis and Arapahos.
0: Dion, we've mentioned earlier that the battle set off this series of events, and it continues to reverberate for tribes here 150 years later. Can you talk? We have a caller on the line, but before we go to the caller, I want to just get a little bit of perspective in terms of what we have today among the tribes that were represented there at the battle, and other parts of Indian country as well. What can we look at and think, you know what, if it hadn't been for that battle, this wouldn't have occurred, or we wouldn't be in this situation now had it not been for that battle, or this policy or this event? We can trace directly back to that battle and those implications all those years ago.
1: Well, what we can trace back to is a very big blow to the United States, and their government and their ego, essentially. Remember, the United States was celebrating their own independence from 1776 as a 100-year anniversary. And ironically, they were celebrating their independence from the British Crown. And so the idea that Manifest Destiny was being punched in the face by Indian tribes that refused to allow their land to be taken without a fight meant that there was a weakness. And remember, at the same time, they were coming off a terrible civil war that just barely ended in 1866. So it was a turning point where the U.S. had, as a former Confederate, defeated Confederate army, and the Union had to come together. And this was a unifying factor for both the South and the North. And essentially, unfortunately, the Indian tribes of the Great Plains were the victims of that effort. And so the last holdout of the United States and Manifest Destiny, the Great Plains tribes and these specific tribes, these three tribal allies, were the subject to the brunt force of the U.S. government's effort to achieve Manifest Destiny. Okay. And so we can point to that as a very significant turning point in U.S. history.
0: All right. Thank you, Dion. I have read that it took time in those days for word to travel. And when news finally broke on the East Coast, it was right around the 4th of July. So that really put a damper on a lot of celebrations there for the 100-year, the centennial at the time of the signing of the Declaration. So interesting history we're talking about today. We've got a caller on the line who's going to join us. Manny, who is also in Cheyenne River, South Dakota, listening on station KIPI. Manny, you were on the air. I understand you have a strong family connection to Greasy Grass. Please share with our listeners.
2: Oha, pila mai apelo, Sean. Thank you. Manny Arnhawk, Wakpaoshte, River of Good People. I am Hohojo and Oglala. And I wanted to make a comment on the descendants of Pezisla Okichize. Now, I found my dad used to tell me about my two great-grandpas in that battle, Ironhawk, Little Bird, and they went with Sitting Bull after the battle towards the north, and then I found them when they were coming down back south. I found them on the 48th North Dakota census rolls there. So I'm just curious if there are any other descendants like that around, and I like to get together with them and probably just basically talk and go from there.
0: Wupalatanka, Manny, thank you for joining the conversation and sharing your great-great-grandfather's connection, a warrior there on the Greasy Grass. Phone lines are still open. I think we can squeeze in one more call. I know we have a lot of people who are listening to the show up in communities like Cheyenne River, and you might have a family connection to the battle that you can share with our listeners as well. Dion, I want to go back to you because historians estimate that there were between 7 and 14 Northern Cheyenne warriors killed on the battlefield that day. What can you tell us about Chief Lame White Man and any other notable Northern Cheyenne warriors who were there present fighting that day?
1: Oh, well, that's a very significant part of our Cheyenne oral history. And the Tsitsitas were made up of societies like many other tribes. And one of our most revered societies was our Dogmen or Dog Soldier Societies. And we had previously on June 17th, earlier, 1876, had defeated General Crook coming from the south on the Rosebud Creek, which is known as the Battle of the Rosebud, or for the Cheyenne, with the battle where the girl saved her brother. And there we had Dullknife and Little Wolf and Two Moons, who were also there at the Battle of the Bighorn as warriors. But we also had Old Bear and Dirty Moccasin and Crazy Head. There were chiefs there. But of the warriors that fell, these were dogmen, and they were very, very careful to guard the entrance, essentially, so that the younger warriors wouldn't go out and seek war. We had engaged in numerous conflicts leading up to that. We had the Reynolds conflict near Broadus, Montana today, the Powder River conflict, and as I stated earlier, the battle where the girl saved her brother. So these warriors had fallen, and these were the ones that were the first to confront General George Armstrong Custer as he began his attack on the unified Allied village. So we suffered as a Cheyenne, we suffered numerous fallen warriors at the traditional campground today. And a significant amount of our dogmen were the ones that were confronting the U.S. cavalry. And our dogmen were actually on foot because they had not mounted their horsebacks yet. They hadn't mounted their horses yet. So, yes, a lot of dogmen, dog soldiers had died at the hands of the U.S. cavalry. But they were able to allow, as Tom and David pointed out, the other allied tribes to mount up and then confront and cause the cavalry to retreat up the hill. So that is a very significant story. And some of those warriors, most notably that had passed away, were Noisy Walking and you know, he was one of the ones that had passed away, and there's actually a marker there for him. But other warriors that were present, Wooden Legs, Two Moons, Limpy, my grandfather, White Shield, Brave Wolf, Yellow Hair, Last Bull, all warriors that were there.
0: Okay. Dion, unlike our Cheyenne River guests who joined us earlier, Northern Cheyenne Reservation is located just a short drive from the battlefield, which is now located on Crow Land. Do you anticipate that a lot of Northern Cheyenne citizens will make the short trip to the battlefield? And what types of activities will they be engaged in?
1: Oh, yeah, Sean, we anticipate the majority of participation from the Northern Cheyenne tribe and tribal membership. Tom and David estimated 500 horseback riders. Actually, our numbers put us closer to 1,000, meaning that, we have well over 10 different riders from South Dakota, North Dakota, Minnesota, and even Canada coming down. And then we have our own Cheyenne riders coming, and then we have riders from Wind River, this reservation in Wyoming. Some of the activities, we plan in a traditional camp on the Wilbert property. I want to give a shout out to the Wilbert family for allowing the allied tribes to camp on the traditional camp where the it's private land, it's not Park Service land, but the original camp. And we anticipate well over, probably 200 teepees to be set up in the traditional camp. So a traditional camp will be established starting probably Monday and going through the week. And then that will be allowed for non-Indians to come and visit. We also have a film festival that will be going on in Billings, Montana, about 45 minutes away, where we'll be showing all Native artists, feature films and short films. And, of course, the Hostiles movie depicting Wes Studi will be one of the feature films. It's a great actor, great Indian actor that has portrayed Cheyenne in various movies like Powwow Highway and Hostiles as well. We also will be having, as Tom and David pointed out, a commemorative charge that will take place on June 25th.
0: Okay.
1: And like I said, we're expecting close to 1,000 horseback riders. And then a victory dance and feed that evening, the 25th. We're holding that at the Crow Fairgrounds. The Crow Tribe chairman has been very helpful and supportive of combining the traditional feed and victory dance.
0: Okay. We're going to have to wrap up, but big festivities planned up in Montana for this commemoration.
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0: Y así llegamos al final de otra edición del Informativo Pacífica. 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
14: Can food be a tool for political organizing? 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They created a cultural institution now recognized around the world.
15: They know that Food Not Bombs is against war, against militarism. It's for vegetarianism or eating healthy and the environment. And it's about a social dynamic where everybody matters.
14: During the pandemic, a new generation put its own twist on food security. 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
16: It transformed that corner completely where you have neighbors that look out for the fridge. They do not want the fridge to be harmed.
14: How food can help us create a more peaceful world on both a local and global scale. 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This is Peace Talks Radio, the radio series and podcast on peacemaking and nonviolent conflict resolution. I'm Jessica Tickton with correspondent Andrew Stelzer. There have been soup kitchens and bread lines for hundreds, if not thousands, of years. Feeding those in need is often seen as charity. But food can do more than sustain us. Eating together builds community. Reliable access to food creates the conditions for people to engage, organize, and participate. And thinking about where our food comes from can help us imagine a more just system of production and distribution. Today, we'll hear about two food justice projects focused not just on addressing hunger, but on building more peaceful communities. In part two, we'll explore Community Fridges, a grassroots movement that took shape during the early days of the COVID-19 pandemic. But first, in part one, the story of Food Not Bombs. It may be hard to imagine now, but before the 1980s, large-scale homelessness in the United States was far less visible. With the economic policies of Reaganomics came deep cuts to social services and increased military spending during the Cold War. As urban poverty grew, a new kind of activism emerged. Food Not Bombs began in that moment. One of its original founders, C.T. Butler, and his friend Keith McHenry were looking for a way to spark awareness and action.
15: The food angle was really as an organizing tool to get people to do things. And we knew that if they started collecting free food, which there's plenty of in the society, and started giving it away to people who need it, they would see what's really going on.
14: In case you haven't heard of Food Not Bombs, there are now independent, autonomous chapters in hundreds of cities around the world. They typically serve free meals in public spaces, parks, plazas, street corners. And for reasons that aren't entirely clear, many of these groups share a kind of punk, DIY, bare bones aesthetic. Here's C.T. Butler speaking with Peace Talks radio correspondent Andrew Stelzer about the history and evolution of Food Not Bombs.
15: After I dropped out of college right after the Vietnam War, I was in the theater business. I was producing and managing and doing backstage stuff. I did it for 3 years. And then an actor friend of mine, he said to me, I know you're interested in human drama, big spectacle, the large scale, like the circus is what I might call it, or a mob. Those kind of things when a large group of people all get motivated in a direction and do crazy stuff. So he said, you know what? There's this protest that's going to happen up at the Seabrook Nuclear Power Station that they're building 20 miles north of Boston. And, you know, a couple thousand protesters, activists, are going to try to occupy the site and stop them from building it. And then a couple thousand cops are going to show up and try to stop them from occupying it and to continue building it. It's going to be a huge human drama. So that, in fact, happened. And I went, and that changed my life. The experience was so profound in two major ways for me. One was the night before there was a meeting of, I don't know, 1,000 people. And they were using this thing they called consensus, which I had never heard of. I had been involved in student government. I knew Robert's Rules of Order. I knew how to do a motion and second and all that. And I was fascinated by this other model of democracy that I didn't even know existed. So that was my introduction that night to the world of consensus. And for those who don't know, I went on to write 2 books about consensus decision-making that were very popular in the 90s. And the other thing that I experienced was this concept that people were calling nonviolence, as in Gandhian nonviolence, or more particularly in our country, Martin Luther King and his nonviolent campaigns for civil rights. And what was powerful for me was that I was a teenager when the civil rights movement in 63, when Martin Luther King was doing a thing. And of course, I was very aware when he was assassinated. So I knew about Martin Luther King. I knew his work in civil rights. And as a white middle-class kid, I don't think I ever heard the word nonviolence or understood that his approach was a nonviolence approach. It just never came through. You know, it was suppressed. So that both upset me and inspired me to learn more. And so we started meeting to continue doing some kind of organizing. And eventually I went to Keith.
17: Keith McHenry, CT's friend, who stayed involved with Food Not Bombs for decades since he helped create it.
15: And I said, Keith, let's just do this thing. And this thing was both, he was working at what would be called a Whole Foods now. It was called Bread and Circus. And I was working in a Mexican restaurant. We were both working in the food industry. And we saw how much food was being thrown away every day. And Ronald Reagan had just gotten elected. And we knew that Ronald Reagan's economic policies would create a whole lot more homeless people. But at the time, homelessness wasn't even a political issue. In 1980, it wasn't a common thing. There were homeless people, of course. Those wasn't, they didn't exist, but there were not that many. You know, so I said to Keith, let's take this food that we're throwing away to work and bring it home. But I wasn't going to feed poor people. Initially, the original idea wasn't to feed other people. It was to feed ourselves. And as activists, that way we wouldn't have to spend money on food and we'd have to work less for the man and could spend more time protesting. That was the actual original impetus to collect the food. But within a week, once we started doing it, there was so much food that we started giving it to other anarchists. We started a slogan, this is the revolution, we're eating as fast as we can. So we sat around the kitchen table and said, after about a month of, you know, we had piles of food growing, what are we going to do with all this food? And we talked about that as a collective. And we felt that serving food individually, you know, it's making meals and giving individual meals to people would be labor intensive and not, it wouldn't get rid of all this food we had. We had more food than that we could be able to distribute. So what we did was we decided to connect with all the food agencies that are helping people in Cambridge. And we would provide them for food on a weekly basis. We'd stop by and drop off as much food as they needed. And on the weekends, when those places aren't open, those agencies, we would cook the food up and go to every protest we could find and serve lunch and just give the food away and collect donations. Just fund the collective and collect and organize, you know, get people to join. And that's what we did. And that is what took off. I mean, that's just, that became Food Not Bombs.
17: At the time, coming from work that was addressing global needs, stopping nuclear power, trying to stop wars, did something like food and helping people eat seem too small? Do you think in your vision of accomplishing world peace and changing the world, did it fit in somewhere to your theory of change at the time? Did it feel like stepping back and you were working on something that didn't matter as much? How did it play into you and your co-creators' ideas of making change?
15: I'm just realizing this is a form of intersectionalism, because what the answer to your question actually is what we considered that was vegetarianism, being what now we call vegan, because in 1980, the word vegan was not in common usage in America. But recognizing that stopping eating meat in particular, beef, but ending the meat industry would be, for one thing, the food industry is the major source of pollution, air pollution and water pollution in this country. So, you know, we knew that becoming a vegetarian was a radical thing to do. And there weren't that many of us then. It wasn't popular. It wasn't in the mainstream. There was no vegetarian food in any restaurants or stores. So that was the radical perspective, was being a vegetarian. And we were promoting vegetarianism from the beginning. Food Not Bombs is a vegetarian organization. But in terms of using food as an organizing tool, we're a small group, you know, six, seven people, a small collective. And we're in Cambridge, and we knew there were hundreds of political groups of every flavor, both sectarian, you know, like communists and socialists, but there were also every type of rights, you know, environmental issues. They were all in Cambridge. There were literally hundreds of different kinds of groups. And every single one of them had a manifesto that basically was saying, you need to think this way in order to be in our group. And we were like, no, we're anarchists. We don't want to tell people what to think. We want them to think for themselves. That's what we want. So what we wanted, what we were trying to do, is what could we come up with that would be an activity that would teach them the politics we wanted them to learn by doing the activity, not by following our creed, you know, our manifesto. And we thought, wow, a great way to promote vegetarianism was to cook up vegetarian food and give it away. And we knew we could give it away because we knew we could get the food free. And if we gave the food away free, people would be not indebted to us, but they would appreciate us, and then they would want to help us do what we're doing. You know, be attracted to what we're doing. And that was the idea.
17: The name Food Not Bombs, my understanding is it pre-existed the organization, so to speak. It certainly endured, and I know you have some thoughts as to why that is. What was the role of the name at the time, and do you think it helped the organization succeed, and also the politics behind it? I mean, it sounds like a message of peace. Did people receive it as such?
15: Well, you know, the very, very first name of our collective was actually the Food for Free Committee. And when we did the food on weekends at rallies and places where there were middle-class people and we were trying to raise money, the food was still for free, but we wanted to raise some money. And we found that for Americans, when the sign said free, that meant take and run. So they didn't leave any donations. We raised nothing. It was a fail. So we realized if we were going to raise money on the weekends that way, we had to change our name. So that was the impetus that was kind of, and that's important to know because the Food for Free Committee actually still exists in Cambridge as a nonprofit that's a major nonprofit in the Boston area doing major hunger relief work for the region. Anyway, so we changed the name, and Keith is a graphic artist. And he was really into doing street art, otherwise known as graffiti. And one of the spray painting campaigns was spray painting the words drop food, not bombs, in front of grocery stores, on the sidewalk in front of grocery stores. And that was because at the time, if I remember correctly, and I think I do, that was the slogan that the pro-Palestinian protesters were using to stop the bombing of Palestine in 1980. So actually, the name Food Not Bombs is directly connected to that struggle, and it's still relevant, sadly.
17: And so you adopted that name for the weekend events, or when did it become an organization, so to speak?
15: That became our collective's name. So yes, and so we landed on Food Not Bombs. We chose it specifically because we also were aware at that point the media had, I remember there was a group called the October 22nd Coalition, and the whole article talked about the October 22nd Coalition getting arrested, never saying what they were getting arrested for, anything about why they were there, anything about what that stood for. It was about police brutality. There was a whole article about their arrest, and nothing came through about police brutality. Zero, right? So we said, you know, we have to choose a name that says our politics absolutely, directly in the name, so that when they say Food Not Bombs did this, we've already said what people want to hear. It was pivotal to choose that slogan as a name for a group because it serves both purposes. It both is an identifier for the work that we're doing, and it's also the work we're doing.
17: It reminds me of Black Lives Matter. Anytime you say the name of the organization or the idea comes through as well. So we're in the early 80s here. How did it go from a localized little group to an international phenomenon?
15: So finally in 84, I had set up a nonprofit, and what I did was basically cater the movement. So I would show up at every protest that was happening in New England and serve lunch for free. And I would hang out the Food Not Bombs banner, and I would talk to people how you can collect the free food that's in your community. You can just go and get it because it's being thrown away by every restaurant and every grocery store, and distribute it any way you want. Use it as a way to organize and to feed people. And so for me as an activist, being able to bring basically an unlimited amount of food to a protest like that and sit there and not just talk about it, but say, look, I just did this and I got it from places that were, I didn't pay any money for this. This is all free. You could do this too. Anybody can do this. And so we can complain about how bad Reaganomics is, but if you're not trying to do something about it, then you're not an activist. You know, you're just complaining. And I was able to say that with force. And I didn't say it necessarily that bluntly, but that was what I was saying.
17: And I guess a bunch of people decided they would do it because soon there was food, not bombs, not only all over the United States, but eventually globally.
15: Yes. Well, so let's go to 1988. Okay. Keith had been underground for a couple of years. I lost touch with him, but he surfaced in San Francisco. And I went out there a couple of times and said to Keith, this is a great place to do a food, not bombs. He learned that in the panhandle area of Golden Gate, the churches provided, I guess, lunches and dinners every day but Monday lunch. It was just inexplicable. They didn't serve Monday lunch. So Keith decided to fill the gap by serving a free Monday lunch, vegetarian lunch, in the Golden Gate Park. And he didn't take too long before the police started harassing him and threatening him. Every Monday in August, Food Not Bombs got arrested in Golden Gate Park in 1988. The first arrest was 7 people, including Keith. The next weekend, it was 14 people. The next Monday, it was maybe 30-something. And then the next week, next Monday, was Labor Day holiday. Hundreds of people showed up, and they arrested 80 people, and it made international news. So because that news, because it literally made international news that actors were being arrested for feeding the homeless, Food Not Bombs took off in San Francisco. It became a huge thing. And so by 92, we hear rumors that there are other Food Not Bombs chapters in other places. There's one in Vancouver and somewhere else in British Columbia, and then one in Long Beach, California, down to near LA. And of course, there's a San Francisco chapter. There was the Boston chapter. And there's one from North Carolina, I think, or something like that.
17: It's interesting that, you know, just visually, a Food Not Bombs feeding site looks different than a church soup kitchen, even though in many ways they're doing the same thing. But the volunteers are often dressed different. The whole demeanor is different. Why do you think that is? And how has that thread carried through, even though people in, say, you know, Prague, or I don't know where else there's a chapter, those people may have never met people in San Francisco or Cambridge.
15: True. And yet I've seen pictures and videos of Food Not Bombs in Kuala Lumpur, for example, and it looks just, you look at it, and you immediately know it's Food Not Bombs. There's a culture, there's a motif, and there's a set of values. That was all intentional, that we said, you know, the name and the purpose needs to reflect key values. That's what we're promoting. We're not promoting a certain political posture, not even anarchism per se, but the values that we chose, and they're sort of embedded in the name, as well as clearly when you ask anybody in this country especially, but really around the world, what is Food Not Bombs to you? What motivates you to do Food Not Bombs? They say the same three things to this day, and it was the three things we articulated and embedded in the idea, which was obviously nonviolence, which is in the form of anti-militarism, which is in the form of not bombs, right? But also vegetarianism, which is also nonviolence, not harming animals. And then the third one is the way it's articulated usually is no leaders, a horizontal structure where every voice matters, which in my world is called consensus process. It doesn't matter to me that they don't call it nonviolence, they don't call it consensus, they don't call it vegetarianism, they don't call it anarchism. It doesn't, what they're learning, what people, everywhere I've seen it up to now, they know that the Food Not Bombs is against war and against militarism. It's for vegetarianism or eating healthy and the environment, and it's about a social dynamic where everybody matters.
17: You're listening to Peace Talks Radio. I'm Andrew Stelzer, and I'm speaking with C.T. Butler, the primary founder of Food Not Bombs. Now, back to our conversation. when Food Not Bombs makes the news these days, generally it's because a group of people is being arrested or a site is being shut down by police. It seems like it happens at least a couple times a year. Some local city or county says, you can't feed people in public or without a permit, or we have such and such code. But there's something bigger going on. Why is it that feeding people continues, even we're talking more than 45 years later, to be a threat? What is threatening about feeding people in public?
15: It's many faceted. One of them is claiming public space. In other words, the right to assembly has been eroded over the decades and centuries. But at this point in time, one of the things that Food Not Bombs does is says, this public space is ours. And people who like control don't like that. And they say, no, that's our space, not your space, and we're going to prove it to you. There's another facet that providing the means of survival to people who need it because they're oppressed in some way or another, they've got some challenge in their life and they can't make it on their own, is something the government wants to do. They want to control that dynamic. They want to control what they get and how they get it because the poor people scare them. And so what Food Not Bombs is doing is going outside the system. They have no control over how we're doing what we're doing. And the things we were just talking about, exposing the truth that there is plenty of food. And the only reason why there are people who are hungry in this country is because of politics. And so the people who are making that politics happen don't want that to be exposed. So there's that aspect. There's also making visible the true horrors of being without a place to live. Because pretty much without blaming the victim or trying to be derogatory, if you don't have a home, if you don't have a place that's a safe place for you to go and retreat to and recover, you become mentally ill. You can't stay sane and not have a place to go recharge. I mean, just even be able to go sleep safely so you can, you're okay. When you're every moment, waking and sleeping is a threat, it drives you crazy. I've witnessed it. I've seen people go down, deteriorate as they can't manage to keep their lives together because it's so difficult. And when we create a soup line out in front of City Hall and all we have to do is set up a pot of soup and suddenly there are 50 people in line, that's a huge statement of what's wrong with our society. And they can't stand it, so they have to shut it down. And the point would be that if the politicians ended hunger in this country, then we wouldn't be doing what we're doing. So get to it, politicians. You're the problem, not us. It's so easy to say once you get around to it. So they don't like us at all.
17: As an activist, is there a difference between working on issues that are long-term and aspirational, like the end of nuclear weapons, versus something that is immediate and essential to life, like food? If we're working towards a more peaceful world, both of those things arguably need to happen. So how does the urgency of the issue relate to the approach?
15: Well, it's kind of a symbiotic. There's both a practical and a strategic or visionary aspect to both. So when you're doing something direct, mutual aid, direct action, where you are directly connecting with, you have something, whether it's an idea or food, and you're sharing it directly with somebody else, yourself. That interaction is precious. These days, it's hard to come by. People aren't interacting anymore. Everybody's in their own little bubble and they hardly even talk to each other. It's really frustrating. I'm pushing. That's a lot of my activist work right now, is just pushing against that alone, just trying to get people out of their houses and talking to each other. So we're working on that right now. But food is immediate. You offer up free food, people come to you and want to get it. So that's both a tactical thing. It's a hook, attraction. It's an organizing tool. And there's also a vision of how the world could be a better place if our food industry, the way we do food in our society, was changed and healthier. So there's a whole lot of openings, even just around food itself, just about food, when you are using food as an organizing tool to teach the new paradigm, let's call it, the new world we would like to see as activists. So that's a direct thing, but also the long-range issues like ending nuclear weapons or changing our operating system and using consensus instead of voting, both requires tenacity, it requires endurance, it requires that you keep doing it. You're not going to get it quickly because it takes a long time. So that means that there needs to be support, there needs to be infrastructure. And food would be, in general way, one of those pieces that needs to be taken care of for there to be long-term. Right? The more immediate application of that, and I did this many times, was that when there was a protest, an example would be there, GE had a Gatling gun test site up in Vermont when I was living there. And activists decided to protest them building these monstrosity machines that kill, that shoot, like, I don't know, 600 bullets a minute or something like that. It's just insane, right? It just tears up. Whatever they pointed at just tears the thing up and just destroys it. So we were protesting that up in this, the middle of nowhere in Vermont for like a week. There was a protest. And Food Not Bombs was there serving the food because otherwise people had to go there and come back and go there and come back and go there and come back and to eat. But we provide food so they could stay. That's just a very micro example of what I'm talking about. But that's also true at the societal level when we're taking care of the problem of food insecurity so people can start focusing on ending nuclear weapons. Because if you're food insecure, you can't work on ending nuclear weapons. So you see the symbiotic, not separate. You got to do both. They interact with each other. So that's been my philosophy all of my life, is that you focus on things at different times, but all the time you're doing both. It doesn't matter to me as a global activist whether an individual is doing a small act or a giant act. Doesn't matter because it all needs to happen.
17: Has Food Not Bombs helped create a more peaceful world?
15: Definitely. I am so thrilled. You know, I hear in the media, I hear on the internet, in social media, that people are like, there's so much problems in the world. I wish I could do something. And I feel helpless. I feel like there's nothing I can do. And I like to say to people, look, first of all, just do something. Doesn't matter what it is. Take action. Showing up is 50% of it. Just show up. So that's the first thing. Second thing is, it's actually around food. I've always said, you know, if you really want to make a difference, become a vegetarian. It's something you can do. You can do it today. You don't have to become absolute. You don't become, you know, zero dairy and meat, but start becoming a vegetarian. Go that direction. That'll matter. That's important. And you can do that. And you should be proud of yourself for doing that as in terms of if you do it with your motivation, we're trying to help the world because the food industry is one of the big problems. And becoming a vegetarian forces them to change. But then the next thing is that you can do yourself is you can feed your neighbor. And if you don't have enough resources to provide that food yourself, you can go get it for free. There's grocery stores and stores and warehouses and all the whole food industry, every stage in the food industry, from the farm to the table, there's waste, food waste. And some portion of that food waste is edible when it's wasted. And some portion of the food that's wasted and edible can be recovered. And the small, and it's easier when just one person does it. When you try to organize, it's harder. There's more logistics. But you just hooking up with a local restaurant and going down there when, at the end of Saturday night or whatever, and make an arrangement to get their waste food that they don't know what to do with, but are just going to throw away, and you make arrangements to do something with it, you've made a difference. And if you fed your neighbor, the best thing you'd be doing for them would be connecting with them, not feeding them. Because that's really the point. It's great to feed them, but what you really need to do is connect with your neighbor. But feeding them is a great way to set it up. So that's two food things that everybody can do that would change the world.
14: That was correspondent Andrew Stelzer speaking with C.T. Butler, one of the founders of Food Not Bombs. Butler's written several books, including two on the consensus decision-making process. 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
20: With all the hubbub over the 250th anniversary of the Declaration of Independence, our guest today, Thomas Richards Jr., asserts that, quote, in 2026, the American Revolution does not matter just for the American past, but for the American present, end of quote. What does he mean by that? President Donald Trump has promised a most spectacular birthday party, featuring himself, of course, which is, as Richards says, sure to delight his MAGA supporters by championing their deeply reactional, highly romanticized, and largely fictional version of American history, end of quote. While those of us who consider ourselves dedicated to the prospect of becoming ever more of what at least some of our founders sought, are skeptical of the hoopla that the far right plans for our nation's significant birthday. American patriots worry that the second administration is having great success in destroying the conservative principles of a democratic republic, and some even worry that the noble experiment called America may be on its last legs, thanks to Trumpism. Well, Richards' new book is titled The Unfinished Business of 1776, Why the American Revolution Never Ended. Some might say, it's so far in the past, how can he say it never ended? Well, Richards optimistically argues that the Constitution is not a static and finished work, but that it was recognized as an imperfect document from the very start, and that the 250th presents an opportunity to reaffirm the American Revolution's promises and recommit to fulfilling them. The Constitution, which eventually emerged from the War of Independence, was never intended to be a finished work. That indeed was, from the very beginning, it was a work in progress, and that the struggle continues to this day for equality, justice, and dignity for all Americans. His new work is a history book with an urgent mission to rouse all Americans to take a stand against injustice, inequality, racism, corruption, and decadence, while holding on to the hope and possibility of a better America for generations to come. Thomas Richards Jr. teaches history at Springfield Chestnut Hill Academy in Philadelphia and holds a PhD in history from Temple University. He's also the author of Breakaway Americas, the Unmanifest Future of the Jacksonian United States. He lives in Gulf Mills, Pennsylvania, where his publisher knows George Washington once camped. Thomas, thank you so much for being with us today on Keeping Democracy Alive.
23: Thanks for having me, Bert.
20: Well, luckily for us in the mid-21st century, the work of the American Revolution remains unfinished. Some on the right argue that it is finished and fancy themselves as originalists. What's wrong with that? In what ways is constitutional fundamentalism flawed?
23: Originalism is flawed because there is no original interpretation that we can find. That the founding fathers and also all other regular Americans disagreed profoundly about what the Constitution meant, what it was designed to do. I think it's always funny. The Supreme Court likes to cite Hamilton and Madison kind of to look at the original thinking behind, particularly the Federalist Papers. But as soon as the Constitution is ratified, Hamilton Madison, who had collaborated to create the Constitution, immediately break apart and disagree exactly about exactly what they were trying to do. You know, they were basically the founders of the first two political parties. So this idea that there is some single interpretation is absurd. It just doesn't match history. I mean, history is the product of millions of people. To understand what these millions of people thought at the time, they all disagreed with each other. You could find anything in history and say, that's what they believed back then. There was definitely other people who believed something different.
20: And it was done by a whole bunch of people. It wasn't just done by one person. One of the more provocative arguments that you have is that constitutional originalism is historically meaningless because the founders themselves disagreed constantly. Why do you think that idea has become so politically powerful these days anyway?
23: I think one of the reasons it's become politically powerful is that as Congress has kind of taken a back seat, and Congress has really has not done as much as it used to do in the past 50 years as the president has gotten more power, one way to combat one way kind of conservatives can combat this whole they combat liberalism is that they assert older values, that they say, well, we can't change this because it's the Constitution prevents, you know, X, Y, or Z. That if we go back to the 1780s, that's not what the founding fathers intended, and therefore we can't do this new thing that liberals want to do. I think it's a way to almost legislate from the bench in a way that is, in some ways, intellectually, there is an intellectual coherence to it. I mean, in that sense, that's why it works for so many people. It feels consistent to say, well, let's just go back to what the founders thought.
20: Right.
23: That comes to make sense on paper. But then when you dive deeper, there are so many founders. They all disagree. And so even if we wanted to figure out what, you know, quote, the founders thought, that's just there actually is nothing there when you kind of, you know, go into the details of that theory.
20: You say there were many failures of the American Revolution, such as?
23: I mean, the most obvious would be what to do about slavery.
20: Right.
23: I mean, that's the one that I think even people who only know a little bit about American history understand that slavery is an issue from the get-go. It is the moment in 1776 and in those years afterwards. This is the moment when Americans are thinking about, well, what do we mean by liberty? What do we mean by freedom? Uh-huh. And slavery is just a clear inconsistency. And so, in the North, where there are fewer slaves, the founding fathers, kind of in the North, and also enslaved people, make an argument and say, if you're going to have liberty, you can't have slavery. And because there's few enough slaves, basically, the North becomes anti-slavery. The North, over time, through gradual abolition laws, becomes a free society. But in the South, even though they talk about this a little bit, particularly in the Upper South, like in Virginia, Jefferson famously writes about how he can't stand slavery, but he doesn't know what to do about it. Eventually, the South kind of ignores the anti-slavery foundations of the Revolution and then doubles down on it. And so it's only because of the Revolution. In some ways, there's no Civil War without the American Revolution, because it's the Revolution that makes possible this half-slave, half-free country, kind of the quote, original sin, as so many people say, of the American Revolution. I mean, that's the most obvious. There's many others, but slavery is definitely kind of at the forefront.
20: You say, while the array of founders, and as we've discussed, often had disagreements, they were entirely united and consistent on one core issue. What might that be?
23: I mean, that's that there shouldn't be a too powerful executive that can run things as he sees fit. I mean, one of the ironies of the originalist thinking at the Supreme Court among the six conservative justices is that of all the most originalist things that is consistent, it is that we should not have a king who can do whatever he wants.
20: Right.
23: That is the foundation of the Revolution. And so in the Supreme Court case, Trump v. United States, the fact that these justices found all these reasons why President Trump, or in theory, any executive can have certain powers and certain, you know, there, he's...

0: So then it seems like one thing that they did agree on was no kings, and that original aspect of it is accurate.
1: Absolutely. I mean, that's the most consistent originalist thinking, in my opinion, and the one that the Supreme Court has decided not to pay attention to. That's the one where you can find that in letters across the founding fathers of concern about Great Britain, the King of Great Britain, King George III. And then during and after the American Revolution, when the Revolutionary War is won, the Articles of Confederation, which is the first governing document of the United States, there's no executive power at all. Because, I mean, and we look back and say, that's crazy. How could you have a government without an executive? But at the time, they're thinking the executive's the problem. We need to have executives in our own states, but not in national Congress. And then eventually they realize that this is a problem and they create the Constitution to solve this problem. But even then, the executive is limited. And, you know, the legislative branch, that's half the Constitution. It's the first the article for a reason. It's they see the action and the power in the legislature, not in the presidency. And that changes over time. And there's different presidents who kind of push on that and expand executive power. But in that's been kind of a 250-year theme. But I think it's obviously most manifest with President Trump in the last 2 years, where he basically has asserted, you know, his right to basically do whatever he wants. And he's had a compliant Congress who's let him do that.
0: Right. You emphasize the vital role of government, providing all citizens with the security and freedom to thrive. Is that not veering toward what the right calls a nanny state?
1: I would say the right might call that a nanny state. I mean, I think that's the right's way to say, to kind of just like the right's you know, their assertion of originalism that seems logical until you dive deeper. This idea of nanny state, that we shouldn't be told, that the government shouldn't have to care for us, and they shouldn't, you know, we're not children. Once you dive into that and you think about the government providing something like healthcare, or at least facilitating access to healthcare, people need healthcare. That's a way to survive in it's, you know, 2026 in the modern day. Everyone should have healthcare. So this idea of, you know, we are children that need to be taken care of. Well, everyone needs healthcare. I don't see that. I mean, I think it's another very smart way to kind of attack, you know, what the right would call big government, the nanny state. But when you dive deeper, everyone wants freedom. Everyone wants prosperity, and part of that are some basic necessities. And you know, there are disagreements about how to provide these necessities.
0: Right.
1: But I think this kind of criticism from the right that is basically they should not be provided, that figure it out on your own, that is something that does not have logical coherence when you kind of dive deep into what the world is like in 2026.
0: And I know the founders disagreed on many things, but would they disagree on that?
1: I think they would certainly disagree on what the government should provide and can provide. I think that's a great question, where it's the founding fathers can only do so much for us, because in some ways the world in 1776 was the same as ours, that certain things we may recognize certain things we would not recognize. And I think the founding fathers, in terms of just what the world was like, the idea of some sort of national healthcare system, or that this could be legislative in general. I mean, this is where it's kind of this question I think we get from certain conservatives, sometimes well-meaning conservatives, who say kind of, what would the founding fathers do? That question eventually just stops, because 250 years ago is a long time. Right. And we have no idea what the founding fathers would do. They would probably see an airplane and freak out, right? Like the idea that they have the answers for us, we need to find the answers for us for many things.
0: That's well put. We need to find the answers for us. Your book argues that the American Revolution never really ended. What do you mean by that? Where do you see that unfinished revolution playing out most visibly?

0: remarkably in America today.
1: What do I mean by the American Revolution never ending is that when the Constitution is ratified, which is several years after the Revolutionary War ends, I think many Americans see that as kind of the end of the struggle of the American Revolution. But at the time, I mean, that, as we look back on it today, at the time, there were many Americans, a majority of Americans, who were unhappy with something in the Constitution, something going on with American society. I mean, as I already mentioned, slavery is the most obvious one, but economic inequality, gender inequality, kind of what at the time was called the rights of women. Then there were things that were seemed a little bit more kind of crazy to us. Many Americans believed they had a right to found other independent countries. Anyway, that's what the revolution promised. And so they would do that again. So you can get weirder and weirder. But the idea that the revolution ended and everyone's just happy with the results and everyone just got along with each other, that wasn't the case at all. That Americans believed in certain things and struggles that were not fulfilled in 1776 or 1789 when the Constitution is ratified. I mean, one I just mentioned, you had asked about specifics. The idea of economic inequality and economic equality is at the time, the Founding Fathers and really Americans in general at the time believed that economic inequality was poisonous for the health of a republic because if people had vast inequalities of wealth, they could undermine American democracy or representative government and kind of corrupt things from the inside. And so Americans in the 1780s and 1790s were very concerned with making sure that there was relative economic equality. And my book goes into a chapter on Kentucky where they try to redistribute wealth in the aftermath of a depression. That was very much a principle of 1776. It was no taxes and government get out of our lives, but it was also the government should figure out we need to have some sort of equality to make things work in this country. And so that is another example where that debate is ongoing, and you have Americans over the last 250 years arguing for some sort of economic equality. And that's just as much, those people are the heirs of the Founding Fathers just as much as kind of the Tea Party is.
0: Uh-huh. If you just tuned in, Bert Cohen here. The show is Keeping Democracy Alive. Our guest today is Thomas Richards Jr., who has a new book out in time for the 250th, titled The Unfinished Business of 1776. Why the American Revolution never ended. Did I hear you right saying that there was relative economic equality back in 1776?
1: Yes. I mean, it depends how you define that, right? So obviously slavery is completely unequal. But if we were looking at, let's just say, as the Founding Fathers were considering things, kind of the economic equality of white men.
0: Right.
1: At the time in the 1780s and 1790s, there is inequality. This is not some sort of equal society, but they would compare themselves to Europe. So they would look at England, they look at France, and any American who traveled to these places would write about kind of the squalid conditions of London and Paris and the kind of the dregs of society. These people they were stunned at this. And they would come back to America and say, we have it so much better. We have relatively economic equality. And that economic inequality over time, they believe that as long as they have land and they have kind of freedom and representative government, they can ensure continued relative economic equality. I mean, another way to put it is maybe the ability to have economic, like everyone kind of starts from the same conditions, the conditions of economic equality. And this is going to change over time. And as American history goes on, you've got the Industrial Revolution and the robber barons, and kind of, I think the Founding Fathers would have been stunned at the economic inequality, even within maybe 50 years or 100 years after the founding.
0: Uh-huh. At the time of the Revolution, of course, we were 13 separate colonies leading into the Revolution. Is it clear the founders all agreed we should become one nation? I've been curious about that.
1: At the time, I believe all the Founding Fathers believed that the United States should be one nation, but I think they would disagree about what that really means. Famously, Americans referred to the United States in the plural. The United States
0: right,
1: are.
0: Right.
1: And then it's only after the Civil War that that changes to the United States is. And Thomas Jefferson would refer to Virginia as his own country. And so they believed in one nation, but this kind of, unity out of diversity in terms of all the different states that Madison's federalism, this idea that states had power and the federal government had power, I think many of them would have believed that the states, compared to where we are coming from today, that the states should be more powerful than they are today. And it's really kind of – that's really a struggle up and through the Civil War where, who should have more power, the states or the federal government? And it's really the Civil War that kind of answers that question. And then that answer is the federal government. So in terms of just what that nation looks like and what it is, that is something that just like originalist thinking, you would get all different answers. Hamilton would say one thing. He was pro federal power, pro executive power. Washington also kind of the Federalist Party, which is one of the first two major political parties. And then the Republicans or the Democratic Republicans or the Jeffersonian Republicans, whatever you want to call them, they would say something very different in terms of what they believe the nation should be, that more power in the states, less federal interference.
0: And the South continues to like, well, they did continue for a long time liking that idea of states' rights, but they twisted that to, you and I know what it means, slavery and racism. You write that Americans are fighting not just over politics, but over the meaning of the country itself. Is this moment unprecedented, or is it actually very American?
1: I think it's very American. I think it's easy to get depressed about the state of the country when we consider all that is going on. And I do think we're at kind of a nadir in terms of how Americans understand each other, in terms of what the president is trying to do. This is a pretty fraught moment. But the idea that there was some sort of kind of moment in the past where everyone got along and everyone kind of understood what the United States was and, political parties were kind of nice to each other. Those moments didn't really exist. In a democracy, the whole point is political, peaceful political fights that can get pretty, rancorous and lead to hopefully democracy avoids violence. But there was certainly, there's the Civil War. There's tons of labor strikes in the 1880s and 1890s, and there's violence there. The Great Depression, the 1960s, like we could go on and on about these moments where Americans looked around and thought the country was coming apart and they figured out ways to keep it together. And in their best moments, they found out ways to improve it. So I think one thing that we should not do is despair and say, what are we going to do? Look what's happened to us 250 years later. We're on a country in decline. We're going to tear ourselves apart. Americans have said this many, many, many, many times from the 1780s through today. And so our job is as Americans in 2026 is to kind of push forward and try to make things to improve things and to fix all the problems that have come up. And there's never going to be a moment. I mean, as someone I've studied history my whole life, I think we like to think that Hollywood endings exist because we like, a movie ends and it's all happily ever after. That's just never the case in history, that every time something seems to be great, there's a problem the next day, right? And the debate shifts. And so these moments of unity and kind of harmony are extremely fleeting. They are things that the founding fathers, they believed. The founding fathers were anti-political party, and they believed in harmony. But even though they believed in harmony, they also founded the first two political parties. So kind of even for the founding fathers, reality won out pretty quickly.
0: What would our founders think? I know they all have different ideas. Excuse me. What would their founders think of the rampant nationalism now masquerading as patriotism?
1: I think they would be disturbed by it to kind of to, there's different to different flavors of nationalism. I want one thing I think that they would be disturbed by is how this nationalism shades into kind of you know a racial kind of the celebration of whiteness or Anglo-Saxonism. You know, J.D. Vance kind of talks about this. We are a place with a specific people, he says, which seems once again like so many things that come from the right. It seems reasonable, and then you kind of dive deep, and it's just not true. Eight of the people who've signed the Declaration of Independence were not born in the 13 colonies, so 8 out of 56 people. They're immigrants, right? From the very get go, there is an idea the United States is a special place in the world, but it's not, and it should be a home for immigrants. And the United States has a duty to kind of teach other countries how to become republics. There was very much an internationalism that existed among the founding fathers. So even though they kind of had this American exceptionalism idea, it was, I think, coming out of a place of, you know, as you say, patriotism, not nationalism, that we can teach other countries to be like us and kind of we can all get along, not just an assertion of, you know, America first, what America does is always right. I think there was a much more healthy version of patriotism and a much more inclusive version. Again, you can poke holes in that inclusivity. Black Americans are not really included, particularly in Southern states in the first 100 years and really afterwards. But at its very best, it is an idea that everyone can become American and everywhere can be America. And I think that's kind of the healthy version of patriotism that the best of the founding fathers or that their best moments believed.
0: I remember he's talking about patriotism during the Vietnam War. If someone displayed an American flag, one could rightly assume that they were in favor of the war. I have to say that bothered me immensely that we let them own the flag. Many Americans on the left have grown deeply skeptical, even cynical, about patriotism in the founding era. Are you asking liberals to reclaim patriotism rather than abandon it?
1: I am absolutely asking, telling, yelling at liberals to reclaim patriotism. I think it's a vital, I think for two reasons. First, because it's good history. There are many things, what my book is really about is that Americans base their ideas of change on American history, that they look to the revolution for how to continue to change the country. They didn't just bail on the revolution because it was imperfect. And they didn't just bail just because there was slavery during the revolution. They didn't say, well, we can forget the revolution because these people, they were racist and they'd understand. They would look at the revolution and say, let's look to the people who are anti-slavery. How do we build on these ideas? How do we, you know, use revolutionary values to push what we believe America means? So for 200 years, liberals, progressives were arguing from a place of American patriotism for change. So many famous liberal documents, the Seneca Falls Declaration in 1848, which is kind of the first written women's rights document. It's just a word for word reproduction of the Declaration of Independence, but it changes it from independence from Britain to gender equality. The working man's there's a working man's party declaration, which is all about economic equality, and it's basically a word for word reproduction of the Declaration of Independence. So liberals of the past understood that American history is imperfect, but they can use American values to push for further change. So there's the historical reason that liberals should reclaim patriotism. There's also just the practical reason. It's good politics. I think although I would say a majority of Americans are dissatisfied with the state of the country, for whatever reason, I think that's right, left, and center. I think a majority also are proud of their country in certain ways. We have friends and neighbors who we get along with. Our families are from here. There are things about this country that I think almost everyone loves. And if we just kind of discard American history, and I think I noticed this kind of, it's very much a trend, I think, among academics, kind of in the academic left, of kind of, here's everything wrong with the American Revolution. And that

0: They're kind of calling Americans. Solomon Sharp is saying the revolution promised economic equality, and we don't have it, and therefore we need to do these things in Kentucky in the 1820s to ensure economic equality. And so it's this. It's in some ways that's why the revolution is unfinished, because just because the Constitution is ratified and there's the Bill of Rights does not mean Americans stop arguing and fighting for, all the things that they believed the country stood for. And that's one thing that I think the left needs to bring back today. That, and I think we're doing that. The left is doing a better job of that recently, with things like No Kings, and kind of bringing it back to 1776. But again, that question that goes back to the patriotism aspect, calling the United States to account on the terms of U.S. history, I think is really important for pushing for change.
1: Again, if you just tuned in, Bert Cohen here. His show is Keeping Democracy Alive. Our guest today is Thomas Richards, Jr., talking about his new book, The Unfinished Business of 1776, Why the American Revolution Never Ended. It's 250 years later. Your book arrives during the 250th anniversary of the Declaration of Independence. What worries you most about how this anniversary will be remembered or politicized? Could Trump's insistence on being the sole focus of the anniversary end up causing more despair for the American experiment?
0: It certainly could. It's one thing. We're only about a month away from the semi-quincentennial,
1: Right.
0: which is a word that struggled for about a year to get a handle of. We don't say that. We don't say coming
1: Not every day.
0: semi-quincentennial a lot. Not every day. But as the semi-quincentennial, comes, I think this UFC fight, Trump's, he's making it all about himself. So I think what is happening, and when they poll Americans, there's a particularly Americans are less patriotic than they've ever been, particularly on the left, and in some ways with good reason, that it's hard to be patriotic when President Trump is doing X. I mean, where do we start, right?
1: Right.
0: Some of it's disturbing, some of it's ridiculous, all of it's depressing. Right. And that we're going to, he wants to politicize it. And I think it behooves us, for people who are not, the third or a quarter of Americans who are full MAGA, that we can assert our patriotism too. My idea of what of July 4th means, and my pride in being American has nothing to do with what Donald Trump is doing.
1: I'm
0: And
1: sure.
0: I think we need to be able to. So I worry that this moment is going to kind of just come and go, instead of, it can be a moment where we are asserting and reasserting, our beliefs of kind of what the best of America is. And so I kind of urge Americans not to tune out, get involved in certain ways. Even just kind of civic engagement in anything is a form of patriotism, and it is a form to kind of it's a way to whatever that is. That could be a range of things. Just attending your local legislative session or whatever, or even just going to a museum, right? Like any of these things, further kind of a way to it, slowly but surely we need to reinvigorate and rejuvenate, this country. And I think being engaged is crucial for that to happen. I think, politicians in general, but particularly someone like President Trump, is betting on people being unengaged, and
1: Right.
0: kind of and tuning out, because that will allow him to do things that, we have to pay attention.
1: You write that despair can become historically irresponsible because it ignores how long earlier generations struggled for change. How should Americans think differently about political progress and setbacks? I mean, what would leaders like Frederick Douglass or Elizabeth Cady Stanton have said about people who despair today?
0: I think they would probably have no time for anybody who is despairing about the state of American politics. I think in some ways, I'm 42, so I grew up as a child of the late 80s and 90s. The 90s were end of the Cold War. Kind of partisanship was getting bad, but it wasn't quite there yet.

0: it was a pretty, in some ways, a good time to be alive, but it was a fleeting moment. And I think we take, you know, if we assume almost that that was the way it was always was, that like the 90s and early 2000s or whatever it was, whatever time period, that was the good times, and it was always like that. Look where we've come today. It's so bad. But let's just say you were an enslaved person in 1835, when the South is, you know, dominant politically. There seems to be no movement to end slavery that's catching on. The
1: Right.
0: abolitionists are seen as, they're kind of 1% of the North, and they are seen as dangerous radicals. I can't imagine what that would be like. It seems utterly hopeless. And yet, the abolitionist movement grew over time, and it grew slowly. And eventually, we get by the times of the civil, the time of the 1850s, they had persuaded a majority of Northern white people, who were still racists,
1: Right.
0: most
1: Oh,
0: of
1: yeah.
0: them, that slavery was wrong, and they had to take a stand. Right. So
1: Right.
0: the idea that we, you know, that women didn't have the right to vote until a hundred, more than half of the time, 250 years, more than half of that time, women could not vote.
1: Right.
0: So the idea of the first women's white rights conference is in 1848 in Seneca Falls, and it's 70, I can't do the math, but 70-ish years before women get through. The idea that we, this is some unique, awful moment,
1: Right.
0: I think kind of we forget what it was like for certain groups of people in the past. I mean, we don't even need to get, we can get beyond kind of like different groups. Just being up until the 1930s, just being kind of over the age of 65, the poverty rate
1: Oh, yes.
0: for elderly people was what and was remarkable. You know, you had to, they would have to almost automatically move in with one of their children
1: Right.
0: to survive. And now we have social, things are not perfect, but we have the system, the world is much better than it was 100 years ago. And I think we need to recognize that and kind of not despair, that so much progress has been made. This is not just this unique moment where everything is terrible, because it's been terrible for other groups of people in the
1: Right.
0: past, and they have fought for change. And many times they've won change.
1: Right.
0: Maybe not all change. I think that's important. That's where the kind of the incrementalism comes from. Not every all change is, we hope for all, but if we get some, that's better than none.
1: What is it about the Democratic Party these days that tends to make Americans see them as so out of touch? And what do you think Thomas Paine would recommend as an antidote?
0: I think Thomas Paine is one of the kind of great, sometimes unheralded
1: Right.
0: American patriots. When he wrote Common Sense to kind of persuade people to support independence, and he really did persuade a lot of people. And he really just got down to basics. And what do people want? They want freedom. They want prosperity. They want to be able to control their own lives. About he didn't say those. I'm kind of paraphrasing here, but that's what's in there. I think people have a perception of the Democratic Party as kind of elitists, catering to interest groups and kind of trying to so carefully kind of look down, or we need to do this for this people, this group, this for this group, kind of like it's all created in a lab, right? That
1: Huh.
0: this is not, it's not authentic. And I think someone like Paine would say, listen, just do the things that are popular, and stop worrying about trying to please everyone all the time, because that's impossible. Take some stands, and you know, if we don't do something that someone wants tomorrow, we can work on, we can keep working towards that. Kind of there's a practicality and an authenticity that is I think missing. And that's, I don't want to paint a broad brush, not
1: Right,
0: every
1: but
0: person in the Democratic Party, but kind of
1: that is the image.
0: right. And I think there is some truth to that. I mean, I think that is also, some of it is kind of propaganda and messaging from the right. I don't think that is 100% true, but I think, you know, whoever is running for president next needs to be able to, whoever needs to be able to answer the question of why are you running, and what does
1: Right.
0: America mean to you, and what do you want to do, and has to answer that without kind of you know, lab testing the best answer for Americans. Be authentic. For all how horrendous President Trump has been in the last, you know, his two terms and all the awfulness he has stood. There is a vision there. Make America great again. I laughed at it when it first came out, but it's powerful in a certain way, certain groups of people, and it seems authentic. And Democrats need to figure out what that message is from their side, from our side, that isn't kind of, you know, washed through political, you know, political speak, right? 20 times over.
1: Right. Your book is deeply critical of inequality, racism, and authoritarianism, yet it's also unusually hopeful. Where does that optimism come from, real briefly?
0: I think my optimism comes from the fact that I think things can still be fixed. We have gotten to lower moments in American history and certainly world history. Human beings have a way of persevering through the worst of times, and I don't think this is the worst of times, despite what I think many people are saying, and that there's still ways to fix things. Human beings are resilient, and I think Americans have been resilient. That's my hope.
1: Well, this has been great talking to you. The book is titled The Unfinished Business of 1776, Why the American Revolution Never Ended. Our guest has been its author, Thomas Richards Jr. Thank you so much for being with us today and for your insight into what America is.
0: Thanks for having me, Bert. This is great.
1: Thank you.

0: If you enjoyed that discussion, don't miss a single show. 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It's on Apple, Spotify, Substack, Progressive Radio Network, Stitcher, iHeartRadio, and of course, the website, keepingdemocracyalive.com. Thanks very much.
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3: Some of our producers were lucky enough to attend the latest Steven Spielberg premiere.
4: Okay, this is a rare treat for us. We're going to the movies together. What movie are we here to see?
5: Disclosure Day.
4: Disclosure Day, and not just any showing of it.
6: That's right, the press showing for it here in New York.
3: The speculative claim that our government has been withholding information about alien visitation has persisted ever since the purported crash of a spaceship in Roswell, New Mexico, 80 years ago. A series of real-life disclosures by officials have so far been disappointing, at least to some. But a new movie suggests that public interest in aliens is unwavering. Will the latest declassified intelligence reports finally provide the long-awaited evidence of their presence? I'm Seth Shostak.
4: I'm Molly Bentley. This is Big Picture Science. What were once called UFOs are now called UAPs. The name has changed. Has the quality of the evidence changed as well? This episode reveals all, or does it? It's Skeptic Check Disclosure Day.
3: A lot of anticipation has accompanied Steven Spielberg's latest Alien movie, including among Molly and producers Brian and Shannon.
4: Okay, so we're about to see this film. Now, I have to say, Disclosure Day, I have not read anything about it. I have not seen the trailer. I have an idea what it's about, but do you have any theories of what will be disclosed or not be disclosed in this film?
6: I have read nothing about it as well, but I've come up with a crazy theory anyways. It's a secret...
4: Crazy or quasi?
6: It's crazy. It's a secret sequel to E.T. Josh O'Connor is Elliot grown up. He still communicates with E.T. E.T. phoned home, okay, 4 light years away or something. They can only travel at like 20% fast as the speed of light, so it's going to take them like 30 or so years to get here. They're here now. Secret sequel, E.T., book it. Before we went in, that's my theory.
4: That is pretty elaborate for something someone who's shooting from the hip. I guess you had a long train ride in from...
6: It was a 40-minute train ride.
4: From Brooklyn. Yeah. You got to fill the time somewhere. Yeah, what do you think, Shannon?
5: There will be aliens, and if there's not, I'm going to demand my non-money back.
4: Okay, yeah, because this was free.
5: This was free, but I'll demand someone's money back.
6: I'm looking at a big screen with stuff that looks like it has aliens on it, so I'm going to agree. I'll be a little disappointed.
5: Yeah, but I want to see full... I want communication with aliens, which I think is a distinction that we're teasing out in this show. I don't want just the disclosure of aliens existing. You know, the movies are fantasy. I want to see that fantasy play out, that aspirational hope that we are not alone in the universe, and not only are we not alone, but we have other intelligent minds to communicate with and share information with. I want to see it right here in this theater.
4: Wow, so this movie is shouldering a lot psychically for you.
5: Spielberg's got a lot of pressure on him.
6: I was going to say, buckle up, Steven.
5: Yeah.
6: High expectations.
4: Well, now we're going to find out which among us is right or if we're even close.
3: While the latest iteration on the theme of extraterrestrials plays out in theaters, Let's get an update on the facts surrounding such phenomena.
4: In the last decade, the federal government has made a series of disclosures regarding previously classified information about UAPs, that is, unidentified anomalous phenomena, once called UFOs. The public disclosures come with a reliable flurry of media attention about new task forces and congressional testimony from witnesses, and the release of heaps of declassified documents, videos, and photos. The government claims all of this indicates a push toward transparency about unidentified objects in our sky.
3: Well, another data dump came in May of 2026, when officials released two more batches of information. Once again, they included military records, audio and video, and also once again of ambiguous objects whizzing by overhead, recorded by military pilots.
4: As an astronomer who has devoted decades to the scientific hunt for extraterrestrial life at the SETI Institute, and who regularly goes before the media to address claims of evidence of alien visitation, the latest government disclosures prompted Seth to do another flurry of media interviews, including one with us, as he and producer Brian Edwards discussed the significance of the latest declassified material.
6: Seth, in this latest release, happened in May, there was a couple different batches of information. And what did you make of these latest two batches of information?
3: Well, Brian, what I've looked at is familiar because I've seen most of it before, but it doesn't matter. The question is there any evidence in the material that's been released that offers a compelling argument, one that you can believe about the possibility of alien visitation? And I didn't see that. You see these videos of some sort of object apparently shooting through the atmosphere of Earth. But on the other hand, that could be all sorts of things, not least of which it could just be artifacts in the camera that was used to make these videos. So, you know, that's not good enough. It's not unambiguous. And if you're going to talk about something as important as alien visitation, the evidence ought to be pretty good. In addition to the videos, of course, there are documents, but there's also, you know, testimony made to Congress. Now, as someone who has testified to Congress more than once, I can tell you that doesn't prove that aliens are here. It's just somebody's opinion of what they saw. There's some tendency in all of this to resort to what's called an argument from authority, right? You have people that are in high-placed positions, and you figure, well, these people obviously wouldn't lie, and they know what they saw. And I don't think they would lie, but it's not clear that they would know what they saw if it was an alien craft. Who knows what an alien craft would look like? And yet everybody's interpreting what they're saying as being due to extraterrestrials. So that's not good enough. From a scientific perspective, that would never be good enough. Witness testimony is the weakest argument you can make in science.
6: I am hearing, unfortunately, you know, I was ready to come to this conversation and have you tell me that this was finally the batch of information that convinced you that the government's got info, but I'm not quite hearing that from you here.
3: Yeah, no. I mean, if it were true, they could easily prove it, you know, with something a little more substantial than simply, you know, rumors on the web or whatever. And the usual rejoinder when you point that out, of course, is that, well, you know, it has to be kept secret. Then I usually press. I say, well, why does it have to be kept secret? Because, you know, a lot of people would find it quite interesting. And also a lot of scientists would find it quite interesting. And the answer to that, of course, is they have to keep it secret because otherwise the public would go nuts and riot in the streets and, you know, on other unlikely scenarios.
6: I think you hit on a interesting part of this that I often think about as well, is I would have to think you as a scientist yourself, I would have to bet that you couldn't think of anything better that you would like to do than be able to tell the public that you know, you have found aliens, you have evidence of aliens. And I would have to guess that you would say the same for all of your colleagues as well. It's just that there's no greater reward than you being able to tell people that. And so the idea that I think especially scientists would be involved in some type of cover-up feels a little silly on that front then.
3: That's right. And just to say something fairly obvious in this regard, even if you believe that for some reason all American scientists are going to try and cover this up, despite the fact that they'd probably get a Nobel Prize if they, you know, explored it a little bit, you have many thousands of scientists elsewhere, Europe and the rest of the world, actually, and they would be interested in exploring this, too,
7: Unless, of course, you're of the mind to think that the aliens only visit the United States.
6: So how do you think people should approach this type of information? So somebody goes on and they see, and, you know, I'll freely admit that, you know, when I went on and looked in this most recent batch of data, some of the stuff really is interesting, especially the videos, I think, that you see on, like, these radars from Navy planes and, you know, things zooming in and out of view. How would you, I think, as somebody who has dealt with kind of these extraordinary claims for a long time, how would you encourage somebody to approach them?
7: Well, the most obvious thing to suggest is don't jump to conclusions. You know, you see something, you don't understand it, and there's a propensity amongst many to say, oh, well, those are, you know, alien spacecraft, right? And as you point out, there are indeed numerous videos, although to me they all look like either repetitions of earlier videos or, in fact, things that clearly aren't very convincing. But, you know, they're out there. Take a look at them. But then stay on the web and look for people who have tried to explain these things. And I know of a couple of people who do this who are really very good at it. And, you know, they just point out some very obvious possibilities of what these things could be. And as far as I know, none of them involve aliens.
6: You know, you are interested in, of course, finding signs of alien life. You have made a career out of it. What would be, you know, compelling evidence to you?

0: are aliens, and I'm sure there are, but, you know, would they even, you know, bother to come to Earth? And if so, why? Why are they here now?
1: I'm excited when we eventually make contact with them and we get to talk with them about all the weird alien conspiracies that they had until they made contact with us as well.
0: Yeah, well, here's the thing. I mean, Brian, if they're out there, and as I say, it seems to me very likely that they're out there, you know, the ones we're likely to hear from are going to be more advanced technically than we are. Otherwise, they can't build the big transmitters that would allow us to hear them. So if they're more technically advanced, maybe not even a whole lot more advanced, but say 100 years, 1,000 years, maybe even 1,000,000 years, but any of those numbers, and the kind of questions you'd ask them, yeah, you might ask them about, well, tell us something about your literature or something like that. But probably you'd want to ask them to clue you in to big puzzles in physics or biology or things like that that we still don't know, and they presumably would.
1: Yeah, they would have some of the bigger answers that we're still working towards.
0: Well, yeah, I mean, it's what's called a selection effect in science, of course. Yeah, you know, there are probably lots and lots of societies out there that are pretty primitive, but you're not going to hear from those guys. So any that you do hear from are going to be sophisticated in the sense of knowing things you don't know.
1: Well, thank you, Seth, for taking the time to break down this latest batch and to, you know, opine a bit on what might be out there and how we can look at it. It's always a pleasure to talk to you.
0: Well, it's a pleasure to talk to you, Brian, and I hope that indeed the aliens get in touch before lunch here because, you know, then I'm going to be busy. So, yes.
2: That was Seth talking with producer Brian Edwards about recently declassified information about UAPs. It is the latest government attempt to address public demand to know more about what's flying in our skies.
3: The modern UFO phenomenon really takes off just after World War II. I think that it must have to do with the technological and geopolitical moment that this was happening. It was the first time when people were experiencing jet airplanes, when seeing the things high up in the sky started to become more common.
0: Next, why our desire to believe in extraterrestrial visitation has stayed strong for more than 8 decades as we continue with Skeptic Check Disclosure Day on Big Picture Science.

0: Steven Spielberg's film Disclosure Day is certainly not the first movie about aliens making an uninvited visit to Earth. It isn't even the director's first. Spielberg's movies Close Encounters of the Third Kind, E.T., and War of the Worlds also have that theme. But this fictional film treatment goes way back. Consider the 1956 gem about cruising crockery in our skies.
1: Today, from the air lanes of the world, come persistent reports of UFOs, unidentified flying objects which we have come to know as flying saucers.
0: Earth vs. the Flying Saucers is not my favorite alien visitation film, but it was kind of neat to see the Washington Monument sliced by a saucer.
2: We love to see fictional aliens in the movies, but public belief that real aliens regularly visit Earth also has a long history.
3: I'm Adam Kirsch. I'm a senior editor at The Atlantic, and I'm the author of a new book, We Want to Believe, How Aliens Went Mainstream and Why It Matters.
0: Mr. Kirsch describes why a belief that aliens are among us persists despite the lack of evidence supporting it.
2: Well, Adam, we've had a long fascination with the idea of alien visitors. In what seems like simpler times, 7 decades ago, the pilot Kenneth Arnold saw some objects moving at high speed near Mount Rainier in Washington State. He described them as saucers skipping across a lake. This was misinterpreted in the press as meaning that the objects were flying saucers. And you could say that we've been off and running with our belief in alien visitors since then.
3: Yes. Well, it's interesting that the modern UFO phenomenon really takes off just after World War II. There are precedents before that of people seeing things in the air that, in retrospect, have been sort of reinterpreted as maybe these were early UFO sightings. But certainly the term UFO and

0: The idea of a UFO in American culture starts in the late 1940s, and I think that it must have to do with the technological and geopolitical moment that this was happening. It was the first time when people were experiencing jet airplanes, when seeing things high up in the sky started to become more common, and it was a time when people were very worried about atomic weapons. That was sort of the number one thing on the world's technological scientific mind.
1: So the eyes were on the skies, at least regarding what the Soviets might be sending over into American airspace. So meaning we were attentive.
0: Yes, in a new way, people were worried about what was going on in the upper atmosphere in a way that hadn't historically been the case because there was nothing there. There was no way for human beings or human artifacts to get up that high. And then after World War II, starting with Kenneth Arnold, who's usually thought of as the first flying saucer report, almost immediately, as soon as that story became national news, what's interesting is that all over the country, people started saying, I too am seeing a flying saucer. I've also seen what Kenneth Arnold saw, really within a matter of days. So there's the famous story about Roswell, about the idea that an alien spacecraft crashed at Roswell.
1: I've been there.
0: Yeah, you've seen the mothership, as it were. That incident took place, I think, just about 10 days or less after Kenneth Arnold's story went national. And the reason why the man who found something on his property in a ranch in New Mexico thought it might be a flying saucer is because he had just been reading in the newspaper about what had happened to Kenneth Arnold in Washington State.
1: And all this happened in 1947.
0: In 1947, yes. So it really goes to show that once this idea was planted or sort of became available to people as a way to interpret things that they were seeing, people really latched onto it.
1: And of course, you also have a background of a fear of invasion, even if it's kind of a generalized fear of invasion.
0: Absolutely. And one of the scientific or sort of common sense pretexts for why the military or the government would take these things seriously was, and this there's an echo of this today, maybe we don't acknowledge or believe that these are alien spacecraft, but it could be an enemy aircraft. It could be if the Soviets have the power to send some sort of aircraft over Washington, D.C., and we don't know that, we can't sense it or stop it, that's a national security issue. So even people who would not go as far as to say this is definitely an alien spacecraft would say we have to find out what this really is.
1: Right. We care what's in our skies. Just to be clear, I did go to Roswell, and you said, so you saw the mothership. There is no mothership. There is no alien body, just to be clear for the record.
0: Yes.
1: But it's probably the best thing that ever happened to the town of Roswell was the purported, you know, crash there, which turned out to be a weather balloon. Do we know what Kenneth Arnold saw, what it might have been that he saw?
0: I don't think that there's a good answer to that, and that's often the case with UFO reports. Sometimes there is a good candidate for what it is. As you mentioned, the Roswell thing was later discovered to be, or now sort of the reigning explanation revealed many, many years later, decades later, by the Air Force, is that it was a test balloon from a secret project that was listening for signs of Soviet atomic tests in the upper atmosphere. So it was a balloon, a sort of a test balloon. And sometimes you can trace a sighting to a specific balloon or a often it'll be something misinterpreted, an aircraft or even a star or a constellation. Other times, there's just not enough evidence to say what it is that the person saw.
1: Let's go back to the nature of the belief in the 1950s, because what you write about is why this belief has persisted. And now we're going on 80 years. Who believed that we were visited by aliens in the 1950s, and how widespread was the belief? How does it compare to today?
0: I don't know if I have good statistics on the 1950s. Today, it's still a minority of people who believe that UFOs are aliens, but it's more than it was a generation ago. I think in the 1990s, one survey I quote in the book says that in the 1990s, maybe 1996, 22% of Americans in a poll said that they thought UFOs were alien spacecraft, and today it's something like 34%. So the number has gone up, and I think partly that's because the subject is a lot more mainstream now. It's no longer something that you only hear cranks talking about or on supermarket tabloids. It's taken much more seriously by the government, by mainstream media. So it's become a more mainstream idea.
1: Adam, it's one thing to think that we're being visited, to have this belief that we're being visited. It's another to think that the government has been aware that we're being visited and has been concealing evidence of this fact. When did the role of the government cover-up begin to feed this narrative In some ways, it turbocharged it.
0: I think that also, almost from the very beginning, this was a component of the way people thought about UFOs, because from the beginning until now, the government has consistently said, we've never found any evidence of UFOs. So if, or in the sense of alien spacecraft. So if you think that there are alien spacecraft, almost by necessity, you have to believe that there's a government cover-up. Either that, or you have to say the government is incapable of detecting them, which I think most people don't want to say, because it makes the phenomenon seem less real. If anyone can detect an alien spacecraft coming to Earth, it should be the U.S. military. We have, you know, the satellites. We have the radar.
1: Some professional astronomers would like a word, though.
0: Yes, yes. Or NASA, or, you know.
1: And as an aside, I should say, the astronomers that we've spoken to say, as you know, astronomers never see something in the sky that they can't identify. And so they'll conclude, we've never seen a UFO. But that's perhaps just a little footnote.
0: Absolutely. There's no, I would say, you know, conclusively, there is no evidence that there's ever been an alien spacecraft. There's never been anything that any expert or any knowledgeable person has said, this is an alien spacecraft. This is a really more of a popular folk belief based on experiences or things that people see that they can't explain.
1: But Adam, of course, the fact that you say that there's no evidence makes you part of the problem.
0: Right,
1: of
0: course.
1: You realize that.
0: Well, this is the root of the problem. If everyone who's knowledgeable and authoritative about a subject says one thing and you believe something else, the only way to sort of reconcile those two beliefs is to say that the authorities are covering something up, that they're lying. And I think that, you know, the popularity of movies about government cover-ups about UFOs, or TV shows about it, fiction on this subject, going up to this new Steven Spielberg movie, Disclosure Day, shows that that's a big part of the way we imagine UFOs, is that it's partly about what people see that experts don't want us to see, that authorities don't want us to see.
1: Mm-hmm. Adam, there's another inflection point, if you will, in the story of the government's role in the cover-up. I'm using that in, you know, in italics, of the evidence around UFOs. And that is that the government then began saying they would disclose what they knew. And there have been a number of promises to disclose. Can you give us an overview of how that has changed the nature of the story and the public expectation?
0: Sure. So there are really a couple of eras in the way that the government has responded to UFO reports. From the late 40s through the mid-1960s, when military pilots or military operators of radar saw anomalous things that they didn't understand, reports were collected, and there was an Air Force program that collected the reports called Project Blue Book. And then in the mid-1960s, there was a report about everything that Project Blue Book had seen over the last 20 years, and the report said, none of these are alien spacecraft. We need to stop paying attention to this because there's nothing to see here. So after 1967, I think, the official sort of military Defense Department stance was, we don't take any notice of these reports. If a pilot sees something that they don't understand, there wasn't really an official way to report it or to say, to run it up the chain of command. And that, I think, fostered this idea that things were being suppressed. When pilots did see things, they couldn't tell about it in an official way. They could only tell about it in an unofficial way. And so starting in the early 21st century with the internet, people started to circulate what were supposed to be leaked videos taken by military aircraft of UFOs that they had encountered.
1: And it just makes it all the more intriguing, doesn't it?
0: Absolutely. That the official story is, this isn't real, we're not paying attention to it. And then these videos are floating around. It seems like maybe the government is lying, covering it up. And what really changed the paradigm, and the reason why I got interested in the subject myself and wrote this book about it, is that in 2017, there was a sort of bombshell report in the New York Times and the Washington Post about a secret, quote-unquote secret, Pentagon program that was, in fact, collecting reports like this and including videos, getting evidence that military pilots had encountered UFOs.
1: Right. So this brings us to what you call our modern UAP era. Indeed, it was 2017, the New York Times reports that an unpublicized government UFO program, in fact, did exist. Now, it wasn't the first UFO program, as you said. There was Project Blue Book in the 1950s and the 1960s, but it validated the suspicion that the government did have a secret UFO program, right?
0: Right.
1: And that blew minds, because it did seem to suggest if such a program existed, then the evidence of alien visitation existed too.
0: Right. So the two things that were sort of reported in the mainstream, in the, you know, really authoritative news source for the first time, were that the Pentagon had a now closed, by that time closed, program called Advanced Aerospace Threat Identification Program, which was a fairly small, I think like $22 million was the budget over several years, program to collect reports and evidence about military pilots' encounters with UFOs. And at the same time, the New York Times and the Post and other outlets published these three short fragments of videos that were called the Pentagon UFO videos, that were recorded by military aircraft, not cameras, but sort of infrared detectors.
1: By Navy pilots.
0: Of things on the horizon, things in the distance over the ocean that didn't look like regular aircraft, that couldn't, when you look at it, it doesn't look like a spaceship. It looks like a little tiny dot or something zooming or zigging and zagging, but in ways that a regular aircraft wouldn't. So those two things being disclosed or reported on at the same time really changed the way that the mainstream media and mainstream politicians think about this and talk about it, because for the first time, the presumption was no longer people who talk about government secrets are cranks. It was, why is the government hiding these things? What is it that the government really knows that it's not telling us? And that is sort of the real turning point in the modern recent discussion of this.
1: In the end, did we identify what those objects were moving at fast speed in those, we should say, very short Navy videos?
0: Yes. If you look at the videos, well, here's a sign of the sea change. Now there is a Defense Department website that hosts these videos. So it used to be the Defense Department denied that the videos existed. They were leaked. They were officially denied to exist. Now the Defense Department has a section on its .gov website where you can look at these videos. So that's a sign that the approach to secrecy has changed. If you look at them, you'll see that they don't look like, you wouldn't look at it and say, that's a spaceship. You'd look at it and say, there's something odd on that video. I wonder what it is.
1: Yeah, it's like a bright light moving very fast, that sort of thing.
0: Yes, and one of them is known as a tic-tac video because it might look like a tic-tac, like a white oval-shaped object. I don't think that there's ever been a definitive, satisfactory explanation for what they are. There have been people who have said, you can see similar phenomenon from conventional jet aircraft. It could be the reflection of a heat from a jet being seen in an infrared sensor. It falls into that category of we don't know 100% for sure what it is we're seeing on these videos. What I think we do know 100% for sure is that there's no reason to think that it comes from another planet or even that it is a thing that's being seen, right? It's much more likely that it is a distortion, a reflection.
1: Optical phenomena.
0: Yes.
1: Let's present a compendium of the sorts of things that could be in the sky, because if you look up in a clear blue sky, that's what it looks like, clear. What sort of things are flying in our skies, Adam? It's a long list.
0: It's a long list. I think that in the UAP reports, they have five buckets, I think they call them, of explanation. And they are stars that are misinterpreted, satellites, commercial airplanes, secret military airplanes, potentially foreign secret military craft that aren't supposed to be there, and unexplained. So,
1: well, and balloons.
0: And of course, yes, balloons. Course. There are all kinds of man-made things. And now drones are often seen. And if you are at, say, a naval base or military installation and you see something like that and your senses are heightened, you're on the alert for threats. A lot of these reports come from military bases and nuclear installations because that's where people are on their highest guard.
1: So now we've given an example of the sorts of things that people might misinterpret as UFOs or as alien craft, and you've said that the government has not produced evidence that suggests that we are being visited by aliens. Are we sure about that, Adam? So what if I said to you, yes, but maybe they're still holding back on it? So where does your certainty come from that the evidence is not there? And what kind of evidence would we need then to convince us that this phenomenon is happening?
0: There's one wrinkle to this that we should talk about or acknowledge, which is that the government officially says that these things aren't happening. But one reason why the story has had so much traction, or especially did after 2017 is that there were like three or four people who had government positions who made a great deal of noise about the idea that there actually really were secret spaceships, alien corpses being hidden in government facilities. There are people like Luis Elizondo, who worked on the AATIP program, or Christopher Mellon, who was I believe a State Department official. So these were people who did have government appointments, were military officers, and then people who testified before Congress who were Navy pilots testifying about experiences they had had. So the fact that there were people who are in the government who say this is real really adds to fueling the flames. That's what disclosure is supposed to be. It's supposed to be someone who's really in the know tells you, yes, the government is hiding these things. And so people...
1: And who are we to contradict an authority? It seems like an authority or a credible source.
0: Right. So when these claims are made, it really shifts the presumption of proof. If you have someone who seems to be in a position to know what they're talking about and they say that this is true, why are we not supposed to believe them? Well, I think ultimately the reason why is that it never gets beyond the same claims, which is I heard that someone saw this, or I was told, or I can't tell you. There's always a reason why I can't tell you where these things are because I have a security clearance issue, or I couldn't tell you in an open hearing, but I might be able to tell you in private. There's always another step that has to be taken before you get to, okay, here it is. Here's the thing that I told you the government is hiding.
1: And
0: that step is never taken.
1: We would not accept in any other area of our life. We would ask to see the evidence of whatever the claim would be. And this seems to be one where we just assume that it is still forthcoming, that there will be this grand disclosure. I mean, how are people justifying this psychologically?
0: Well, I think it's if you are very invested in any idea, in any belief, then you can maintain it against contrary evidence. And it's not even that hard. People do that with all kinds of beliefs all the time. They do it with religious beliefs, but they also do it with, superstitions, conspiracy theories. Lots of people subscribe to various versions of these things. And it has to do with usually a gap in our understanding of how the world works. No one understands how every part of the world works, how every human or scientific phenomenon comes from. And so these are sort of like homemade improvised explanations. There's always usually a better explanation, but it's easier and often more satisfying to believe the explanation that you came up with yourself than to say, I was wrong. I'm going to defer to someone who knows more than me. So part of what's interesting to me is why do we want to believe in these things? That's why the title of the book is We Want to Believe. Why do we want to believe in these things? And I think that there is a kinship to other kinds of belief, like religious belief, for which there's also no scientific evidence, but that people maintain very strongly and means a lot to people.
1: If you do find that there is evidence of alien craft that were being visited, will you return to us and share that
0: you'll
1: story?
0: You'll be the first call I make.
1: I wish that were true, but thank you. We want to be on the top of the list, at least. Adam Kirsch, thank you so much for joining us in studio.
0: Thank you. It's been a pleasure.
2: Adam Kirsch is a senior editor at The Atlantic and the author of the book, We Want to Believe, How Aliens Went Mainstream and Why It Matters. Coming up, the scientific hunt for aliens and speculation about what it would mean if we discovered them.
3: I think it's the most monumental discovery of humankind to find out that there is something else alive in the universe, microbial or otherwise.
1: It's Skeptic Check Disclosure Day on Big Picture Science.

0: Well, let's catch up with Molly, Brian, and Shannon as they exit the movie theater and see whether seeing aliens on the big screen provided any insights about alien or human nature. They promised no spoilers.
1: Okay, we've just come out of the movie, and we aren't going to give anything away, but I have a big picture question for both of you, which is, do you think that humans can handle the truth, whatever the truth is? What did you learn from this Steven Spielberg movie, Disclosure Day?
2: My thought is I don't know how or if we'd handle it well or if we'd handle it poorly, but I also kind of think it would get out no matter what. I don't think humans are actually that good at keeping huge world-altering secrets under wraps for very long.
1: But you also get the sense that we are thirsting for this bigger truth and we are receptive to it. Brian is actually stroking his chin. Deep thoughts from Brian. What do you think?
3: I don't know. It is a profound question. I think you know, people like to think that we don't handle things well all the time, but one would hope that we would be able to. I certainly would hope we'd be able to.
2: And I think it just really captured all the emotions that humans have kind of mapped on to the idea of what extraterrestrial life and what the idea of visitation to Earth by life forms off of Earth.
1: That's a great point.
2: What does it mean to us?
1: Like,
2: yeah.
1: What's one emotion you're thinking?
2: Like hope, fear, joy, sadness.
1: And also this idea that maybe there's something out there that can reveal something profound about ourselves and maybe even save us from ourselves.
3: Yeah, I think there's a philosophical question involved in it. I think anybody who goes and sees this movie, I think will see that some of those questions are being posed for both, you know, earthly ideas that we have about these bigger questions already, and then maybe, you know, what aliens might add to that perspective as well.
1: All right, well, it was fun to see the movie with you too.
2: Very fun.
3: It was great. We'll see you at the next movie, yeah.
0: Extraterrestrials continue to be an enticing theme for Hollywood screenwriters, but in most of these alien blockbusters, it's on the aliens to make the first move to meet Earthlings. But of course, there are real scientific efforts by Earthlings to find extraterrestrials, intelligent or microbial.
4: My name is Sarah Rukheimer, and I'm an astrophysicist at the University of Edinburgh. My interest is in how to detect life on other planets. It's the whole reason why I got into astronomy to begin with.
0: One way we could detect intelligent alien life is to pick up a radio signal from beyond our solar system. It would certainly make astronomers' jobs easier if intelligent life in the universe was as chatty as portrayed on screen.
4: If you get a beamed signal at you of a sequence of prime numbers, you know, we've found extraterrestrial life, and that's a much easier signal to really say, okay, yes, that is aliens. Whereas the things that I'm talking about and what we tend to work in is much harder.
0: Dr. Rukheimer and her team analyze chemical signals from the atmospheres of planets that are dozens to hundreds of light years away. From studying the atmospheres of Earth-like exoplanets, planets outside of our own solar system, we learn if conditions there are suitable for life or maybe even find signs of life itself. For me, while fictional aliens are fun, the real efforts to answer the question of are we alone is far more exciting.
4: I think it's the most monumental discovery of humankind to find out that there is something else alive in the universe, microbial or otherwise.
0: Dr. Rukheimer spoke with Roland Pease about the challenging work astronomers do that doesn't make it to the big screen, starting with studying planets far away.
4: We're talking about seeing something that doesn't give off, you know, intrinsic light in the same way that a star does. A planet is just reflecting light from that star, and they're so much harder to see.
5: I mean, there are about, I think, 6,000 exoplanets, as they're called, discovered so far. Is that right?
4: Yeah, about that, a little bit more, yeah.
5: Since about 1995, 1994 or something like that, that we've known about exoplanets. It's so transformed the idea of looking for life. It really would be quite interesting if this story could be wrapped up within 100 years or so.
4: Yeah, I mean, who knows what the next, you know, several decades of astronomy will take us, but it is pretty cool. Like, when I was born, we didn't know of any exoplanets, and here we are. It's this huge field now of astronomy, and we're seeing planets that are unlike anything we could have ever imagined, you know, planets where it rains molten iron and, you know, it rains glass and planets that are the density of cotton candy and all sorts of weird and wonderful worlds that are just utterly unlike anything we have in our solar system.
5: Give me a planet which you think is an interesting one.
4: Of those planets, so most of the planets we found have been, you know, things that are much bigger than Earth, because that's what we're most easily able to see first. They leave a bigger imprint in our detection. So, you know, when we're looking for things that are smaller, rocky, maybe Earth temperature, things that we think could have life as we know it on Earth, but on this distant world, then you're talking about, you know, maybe 30 to 70 planets, depending on where you make your boundaries as to what you're considering habitable. So there's a few dozen. And of that, my favorite system to first look at is the TRAPPIST system, which has, of course, been in the news a lot, because that's a system where you have seven Earth-sized planets around a single star. Yeah.
5: So I'm now going to, because I think this might help frame the challenge that you face, I'm going to grant you your wish that one of those seven planets does have life, does even have astronomers, and they're looking back at our solar system and all our neighbourhood, and we know that there is life on this planet. That's why I think it might be interesting, the pale blue dot. Presumably, if you're on TRAPPIST-4 or whatever it is, looking this way, that pale blue dot is, well, is it impossible to see or just very hard?
4: So they would be able to see it. And I think that's why we're motivated in our search. So Earth has a global biosphere, and we have an atmosphere and life, microbial life, plant life, humans, animals. We're interacting with our atmosphere in big ways. And so we leave a fingerprint on our atmosphere, and an alien astronomer looking at us would be able to see that our atmosphere is not easily produced from geology or physics alone, that something's driving it out of equilibrium. And that's what we would attribute to life.
5: So it's not like they would see, as you do, let's say, from the space station, you know, the greenness of trees, for example, or the blueness of the ocean. Because I presume all of that is sort of compressed down to a single point of light almost.
4: It is, but they can maybe see the vegetation red edge, which is an increase in reflectivity due to vegetation. So there actually are signs of vegetation that one might be able to see from afar.
5: So it's the quality of the light that's the important thing here.
4: Yes, and just being able to try to disentangle it from what non-living processes can do. You know, are there other surfaces and other minerals and other rocks and things that could make that same signal? Or are there other ways to get oxygen and methane and in the atmosphere? You know, what's been in the news has been a potential detection of dimethyl sulfide on a distant world. Well, there's other ways to get dimethyl sulfide. We've seen it in comets.
5: And essentially, this is what you're doing. In a sense, I'm talking about aliens looking at us here on Earth. But this is essentially what you're doing when you scan some of these 6,000 planets.
4: Absolutely. That's what we're looking for. So we're not looking for things that are, you know, under a subsurface ocean that we can't really see a big imprint in the atmosphere. We need to see a large global biosphere that's leaving a huge imprint in the atmosphere.
5: I mean, again, the other thing is that this is different, it seems to me. Microbial life you're talking about, as opposed to intelligent life. And of course, there's a vastness between, you know, there could be planets with, shall we say, dinosaurs, which would be more than microbes. And I presume that there would be no way of knowing that there was anything more evolved than microbes.
4: Yeah, it's actually really hard. The biggest imprints in our atmosphere are microbial life. So, you know, even though we humans do alter the atmosphere and, you know, via pollution, chlorofluorocarbons, for example, are a pollutant that would be a technosignature. In general, those technosignatures, those molecules that are just attributed to technology, are harder to detect than the main microbial outgassings from, you know, single-celled organisms. Of course, if you see signs of microbial life, then you'll be tuning a lot of your radio telescopes and other things on that system to see if we can pick up signs of intelligence. So I think it would help us target where we're looking for these more intelligent signals.
5: I talk a lot about the James Webb Space Telescope, which seems to have been a pretty big deal in terms of looking at these exoplanets. But is it good enough on its own to say, oh, yeah, we have found something with life?
4: No, I mean, yes and no. So James Webb, it's right at the limit of its detection capabilities to be able to detect biosignatures. And so it's only going to be able to look at a handful of Earth-like habitable planets. And the data it's going to be very noisy. And we're going to argue about it because it's right at the limit of what James Webb can do. So what's exciting about James Webb, it's the first time in human history we have a telescope that can even begin to look at these things. On the other hand, it's not the best telescope we can envision. I'm on a telescope team here in Europe called the LIFE mission. That's the Large Interferometer for Exoplanets. And then NASA has one called the Habitable Worlds Observatory, HWO. And these two telescopes won't probably launch until the 2040s, but those two will be the telescopes that could make the detection.
5: I have to say, LIFE is absolutely the best name for a telescope.
4: I know.
5: Looking for LIFE. was it your name? I mean,
4: No, Sasha Quantz, who is the PI at ETH Zurich, came up. It is low-hanging fruit, though. It is an excellent name.
5: And it means, again...
4: Large Interferometer for Exoplanets. And what LIFE is, it's four Hubble-sized telescopes flying in formation and doing something called nulling interferometry, where you basically use the destructive and constructive interference patterns of light to null out the star and directly get light from the planet.
5: So this is really interesting. So this is basically an optical technique where you can erase the bright light that's coming from the star, which is, in a sense, yes, the most difficult bit to work
4: yes.
5: with. But still actually see the light from the planet, which might be one side or the other, the star,
4: exactly.
5: for a moment.
4: Yeah. And then we're looking in the infrared, not the visible, and so there's just more molecules there.
5: The very fact that these kinds of alien conversations are so sticky does suggest to me that even if your LIFE telescope doesn't come up with anything, we're not going to stop looking, are we?
4: No, I don't think so. It's part of the human quest. And, you know, we want to know. We want to know if we're alone. We want to know what else is out there. And, you know, astronomy advances by one major telescope at a time. And even if we don't find signs of life, we'll find other cool stuff. These will just be much more powerful telescopes that will do a lot of interesting science. And so, you know, whatever we find will be interesting. Of course, I'm hoping we'll find signs of life before I die. It's why I got into astronomy. It's what I'm most excited about. But whatever we find will be interesting. And honestly, if we don't find anything, that's also very interesting and maybe a little terrifying.
5: Well, Sarah, that's been absolutely fascinating. Thank you so much for joining Big Picture Science.
4: Thank you for having me.
0: Sarah Ruckheimer is an astrophysicist at the University of Edinburgh and the author of Searching for Extraterrestrial Life.
6: Well, Seth, this brings us to the big picture perspective about the quality of the evidence that we have that aliens are among us. And this is an issue that you do take seriously, the subject of UFOs and UAPs, as an astronomer who does hunt for evidence of real aliens, of intelligent aliens.
0: Okay, well, Molly, first I want to say that I do take this subject very seriously because, you know, just about every day I get a phone call or an email from somebody claiming that they know that the aliens are here. That would be astoundingly interesting if true. You'd have scientists around the world working on it. Now, I'm an astronomer with the SETI Institute. I would love to find these aliens, but we don't have good evidence. Frankly, we don't. It's not something our government could cover up either.
6: Can you say something more about that? Why couldn't our government cover up decades of evidence about alien visitation?
0: For them to do that, they would have to have control of the discovery, which is to say, suppose, you know, you find a crashed spaceship in New Mexico or something. You could say the government could control that. But, you know, do the aliens only want to visit New Mexico? I mean, presumably they've, you know, maybe crash landed or at least made their presence known to people in other countries around the world. And they're not going to keep it quiet, not all of them. So I just find it an untenable proposition that, you know, the aliens are not only out there, they're here. And governments are covering that fact up.
6: Seth, at the beginning of the show, we said that the history of belief that UFOs are aliens is important to understanding the role that wanting to believe has played in this whole cultural phenomena. So when there are unexplained things in the sky and there isn't enough information to determine what they are, then the default category is aliens.
0: Indeed, that's the go-to explanation. But the fact that it is the consequence of all these fictional stories, movies, books, whatever, about aliens visiting. We have, I think, and a hardwired interest in, you know, other beings that are intelligent that might exist. And in particular, if they were to come to our planet, that would be, you know, not only interesting, but maybe also threatening. So the interest is there. The movies are there. The only thing that seems to be missing are the aliens.
6: Well, we are not skeptical about the evidence regarding the talents of senior producer Gary Niederhoff, assistant producers Shannon Rose Geary and Brian Edwards, and contributors Sikhan Akban and Roland Pease. I am the executive producer of Big Picture Science, Molly Bentley.
0: I'm SETI Institute astronomer Seth Shostak. Also, a big thanks to our listeners and our Patreon supporters.
6: The original music in the show is by Dewey DeLay and June Miyake, and this episode of Big Picture Science that considers the possibility of alien visitation is called Skeptic Check, Disclosure Day.
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9: This is the CCNS News Update, an overview of the latest nuclear safety issues brought to you every week by concerned citizens for nuclear safety. Here is this week's top headline. New Mexico tribal, federal, and local leaders support bill to protect Caja del Rio Plateau. On Monday, May 8, 2026, at a press conference in front of La Synagogue Petroglyphs, U.S. Editor Martin Heinrich, ranking member of the U.S. Senate Energy and Natural Resources Committee, and co-founder of the U.S. Senate Stewardship Caucus, and U.S. Representative Teresa Leger Fernandez, ranking member of the U.S. House Natural Resources Subcommittee on Indian and Insular Affairs, unveiled their Caja del Rio Protection Act legislation to permanently protect the Caja del Rio Plateau. Senate Bill 4458 is co-sponsored by U.S. Senator Ben Ray Lujan, a member of the U.S. Senate Indian Affairs Committee, U.S. Representative Melanie Stansberry, a member of the U.S. House Natural Resources Committee, and U.S. Representative Gabe Vasquez, founder and co-chair of the U.S. House Public Lands Caucus. Pueblo of Tasuque Governor Mark Mitchell celebrated the legislation to protect the Caja del Rio. He explained, quote, "It's a living landscape. It holds the history of our ancestors and our ongoing relationship with the land, water, plants, and animals that sustain our ceremonies for our people. This is about protecting the landscape, but also the way of life we continue today," end quote. Representative Leger Fernandez added, quote, "The Caja del Rio is where the beautifully diverse story of New Mexico lives, in our petroglyphs, our piñon gathering, our tribal traditions, and our Hispano ranching communities. This land belongs to the people of New Mexico who have cared for it since time immemorial, and to future generations who deserve to inherit its tradition and its beauty. As Republicans in Washington push to sell off public lands, we're making clear that the Caja is not for sale. This legislation not only reflects our diverse heritage, it is also a product of collaboration and diverse communities coming together to protect their shared heritage. That's how it's done in New Mexico, where we know that diversity is our strength," end quote. Key provisions of the legislation are to protect public lands from sale or privatization, prohibit new roads, mining, and rights-of-ways, require consultation with area tribes and coordination with traditional historic communities, preserve traditional uses such as herb and mineral gathering, hunting, and grazing, protect confidential indigenous knowledge and sacred site locations from disclosure under the Freedom of Information Act, reduce unauthorized roads and limits motor vehicle use. The All Pueblo Council of Governors, the Santa Fe County Commission, the Sandoval County Commission, and Santa Fe Mayor Michael Garcia endorse the Caja del Rio Protection Act. This has been the CCNS News Update. For more information and to access Senate Bill 4458, please visit our website at nuclearactive.org.

0: Welcome to Possibly, where we take on huge problems like the future of our planet and break them down into small questions with unexpected answers. I'm Megan Hall.
1: On our show, we've talked a lot about invasive species, how they can reshape the environment around them, but also how nuanced this issue is. You might have heard of people removing, burning, or trapping invasive species. But what about eating them?
0: Alice, Sia, and Ava Gell from our Possibly team have more on this culinary solution.
2: Hi, Megan.
3: Hey.
1: So what kind of invasive species are we talking about eating?
4: There are a lot of different options. People have made cookbooks with recipes for everything, from garlic mustard herbs to pigeons. But today, we're focusing on green crabs.
1: Why are some people worried about green crabs?
3: To learn more, we talked to Mary Parks, executive director of greencrab.org, a nonprofit dedicated to spreading awareness about the impact of green crabs.
5: Green crabs are one of the most destructive invasive species that were introduced to New England about 200 years ago.
3: She says they came here from Europe when they hitched a ride on a merchant ship.
0: 200 years is a long time. They've been creating problems ever since?
2: Not exactly. In the past, cold winters would kill off enough green crabs that they wouldn't overwhelm all of the other creatures in the area. But then,
5: around the end of the 20th century, green crab populations really started to take off. And researchers believe that that is partially because of climate change.
0: Because it's gotten so warm in the water, more of them survive through the winter?
2: Exactly.
0: So why are too many green crabs a problem?
3: Well, green crabs don't have a lot of predators in New England, and they eat anything in their way, including other crabs and wildlife.
2: Green crabs also destroy the homes of other species by eating seagrass, which means native species run out of resources.
1: And so people are looking for ways to reduce the green crab population?
3: Well, one way is to eat them.
5: Looking at the reality that green crabs are likely here to stay, that is part of the reason that we embrace them as a seafood.
0: Do they taste good?
2: Mary says yes.
5: They're sweet, they're rich, they're fatty, they're flavorful.
3: And they're already used in dishes all over the world.
5: In Spain, Portugal, France, and parts of Scandinavia, they're used in stocks and soups and sauces.
0: Are they similar to the kinds of crabs we eat here in the United States?
3: Green crabs don't have as much meat as blue crabs or Jonah crabs, but flavor-wise, they're pretty similar.
5: Whether you're looking at stocks or sauces or gravies, they have a lot of culinary potential.
2: But there's more to it than just the harvesting and cooking.
3: Currently, most of the green crabs sold in the U.S. are used as bait. According to Mary, the movement to eat green crabs helps to
5: challenge public perceptions, especially because a lot of people still consider green crabs to be a quote-unquote trash fish.
4: And the green crab market doesn't just involve consumers and restaurants. Mary's organization, greencrab.org, helps harvesters, wholesalers, and chefs work together to make it easier to eat green crabs.
3: Through this collaboration, the green crab market can begin to move away from bait and towards your plate.
0: Cool. So how can I eat a green crab?
3: Well, they're available at many local restaurants, especially during greencrab.org's Green Crab Week. Also, check out the many green crab cookbooks out there to help guide your eating experience.
0: Great. Thanks, Alice and Ava. That's it for today. You can find more information or ask a question about the ways your choices affect our planet at askpossibly.org. 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

0: Hi, this is Arnie Arneson, and this is the Monday edition of The Attitude with Arnie Arneson and producers Dave Scott and Stephanie Collins. You know what we call Monday? We call Monday Rethink the Week. When do we tape it? Friday morning. So I have an opening thought. I've got actually two. It's bifurcated. One is a piece from David Dayan at the American Prospect, and it's entitled The Threat of Big Insurance. But then he tells a story about a scam that just absolutely slayed me. So I'm just going to read his opening paragraphs. Insurance has always been a legalized scam, and we have been its victims. And I wrote from the abuses of Medicare disadvantage, and I was talking about how, you know, what it basically to homeowner insurance that is costing more and delivering less, to health insurance denials. I mean, just you can go on and on and on. But then I read this article. Earlier this month, the California-based organization Consumer Watchdog uncovered an incredible scandal involving rideshare company Uber, which we covered on the most recent episode of my podcast, Organized Money. The company pleaded to the California legislature last year that its insurance costs had spiked so much that the state needed to decrease required payouts on its mandated uninsured motorist coverage. Quote, they literally said 45 cents out of every dollar is going to insurance, close quote, says Jamie Court, president of Consumer Watchdog. Now listen to this. Oh my God. It turned out that these excessive insurance payments were going to a Hawaii-based company called Alika that is run by, sitting down everyone, Uber executives. Oh my God. Alika was raising rates on Uber higher than other insurers. But that money just got transferred into a reserve bank account under Uber's control. These excess reserves can be put toward Uber expansion plans while remaining untaxed, unlike company profits. Then this alleged cost center was used to convince the legislature to ease off on its insurance payout requirements. Oh my God, I want to make this into like a Netflix movie. I mean, I think, you know, and I'm just going to go really quickly just to use something, Bill, you said before we introduce you. You said that one thing that the mainstream media, that the liberal left and the middle, they need to learn how to repeat, repeat, repeat. Well, this is a story that not only needs repetition, it needs to be told in every fashion. You need to hear it. You need to see it. You need to feel it. You need to see it on the big screen. This is what they're doing, okay? This is what they're doing. So that was just so shocking. And then before I introduce my Rethink panel, I saw Marco Rubio say this on the air, and I was like, I hope someday as you grow old, your children and grandchildren are shown this, and you will have to explain to them how it was even possible. Marco Rubio compares the founding of the UFC to landing a man on the moon. Honest to God, I could not believe it. The Secretary of State, Marco Rubio, extolled the virtues of the ultimate fighting championship as being intrinsically American, likening its creation to putting the first man on the moon. I'm watching this. In remarks that at times took on the tone of a campaign speech, Rubio commended the convening power of mixed martial arts to unite people of different social and geographic backgrounds, and hailing the upcoming UFC fight at the White House as historic. And then in his remarks, listen to this. This is a quote. When President Kennedy announced that we were going to put a man on the moon and return them safely to the earth, no one thought that was possible. And we did it. Rubio said, linking this to an agreement to use the American Mixed Martial Arts Company as a tool of U.S. diplomacy. Oh, my God, this isn't The Onion. This is an SNL. This is Marco Rubio, our Secretary of State. With that, let me introduce my panel of guests for our Rethink the Week. Joining us is Lincoln Mitchell. He has returned from 2 weeks in Vietnam, and he was telling us these remarkable stories. He teaches political science and public policy at Columbia University. He's the author of 9 books, and his writings have appeared at CNN, Reuters, the New York Times, NBC, and the San Francisco Examiner. And if you want to read more of his work, you can subscribe to his Substack, Kibitzing with Lincoln. Welcome back, Mr. Mitchell.
1: Always good to be back, Arnie.
0: It's a pleasure. Stephen Pimpare is a professor of public policy and director of the Master's in Public Policy program at Vermont Law and Graduate School, author of 4 books, numerous articles, and is the host of the New Books Network's Public Policy Channel. Welcome, Stephen.
2: Thank you, Arnie. And to connect your two opening thoughts, the Trump family has recently radically increased their investments in, wait for it, UFC.
0: Ah, yes. We needed an exclamation point on that story, of course. Egberto Willis is a political blogger. He hosts a radio show on KPFT. He's a business owner, software developer, web designer, activist, and mechanical engineer in Kingwood, Texas, and is always interviewing the most interesting people. Welcome back to the program, Egberto. All right, put your microphone on. And finalmente is Bill Curry. He's was a Connecticut state senator, controller, 2-time Democratic nominee for governor, served as a counselor to the president in the Clinton White House, has written for Salon, The Daily Beast, The Huffington Post, and The Hartford Current, and has provided commentary on NPR, MS Now, and many other news outlets. Welcome back, and thank you for double-dipping, Bill Curry. You were on with us on Friday, and you'll be bookending us on Monday, so thank you again.
3: Great to be with you, as always.
0: Where to begin? Where to begin? I guess I want to begin, and I'll start with you, Lincoln, because you've been gone for 2 weeks. And the war is something that we need to talk about. But I loved what CNN did when Donald Trump announced the big signing of this agreement that will be made to end the war with Iran. And what they said in the Chiron was, for the 39th time, Donald Trump has announced that we will be ending the war with Iran. And I think 39 is actually a lowball number. I think the number is closer to 50. But I am looking at what he is doing and what it has meant to the world economy, which has seen itself crater almost at the same level as we did during the worldwide pandemic. All right. And we're seeing oil reserves at lows that we have not seen since Ronald Reagan, Lincoln Mitchell. I mean, what this has done, not to us, but what this has done to the world is just so shocking. And yet every time he opens his mouth that, oh, but we're about to resolve this, you see the market go up and everybody rolls their eyes and knows it's BS. So I'm just trying to figure out, how do we even talk about this? Because I feel like nothing is real. No ending in sight. And Donald Trump can't really explain why we're there, and he has no ability to get out of there.
1: A colleague of mine in the philosophy department at Columbia used the phrase ontological disequilibrium, which she then translated as nobody knows what's what. And I think that's kind of where we are here. There's a few things I want to say about this war in Iran. And one of them is that the president, Trump, keeps saying that one of the things he goes back to is, we have to do this so Iran doesn't, you know, nuke the United States, develop nuclear weapons. Okay, now let's be clear here. Iran has no ability to nuke the United States. That is not on the table. They're a long way away from doing that. And once you develop the weapon, you got to develop the delivery system. It's not going to happen. But if it were a likely threat, an imminent danger, can you imagine having these clowns being the ones trying to stop them?
0: Right.
1: If this actually were an imminent danger, we would be in very, very bad shape. The other point I want to make here, the big picture point I want to make here, is that this has destroyed American credibility for a very long time. Many of the people that I have spoken to, particularly the first Trump term when I traveled more internationally, when I would say how dreadful Trump was, they would counter by saying, you know, it hasn't really affected us yet. And you're an American, which is true, and you're overreacting, which is not true. This is one of the first times between this and the U.S. switching sides in Ukraine, which is what we've done under Trump, where the world has seen the danger that Trump represents. For the world that doesn't care about what ICE does, that doesn't care about Trump's comments, that doesn't care about his corruption, they now see that this is a global problem. And a country that can put this guy in office not once, but twice, that credibility is not coming back. I'm reminded of something Kamala Harris said during the election of 2024, when she said, Donald Trump is not a serious person. And that is in large respect true. What the world is seeing now is that the United States of America is not a serious country. But there's a paradox or a conflict there, which is that there are many countries that on the

0: headlines from literally 2 minutes ago. All right, so I just want to, and here's one of them from NBC News. Deal or no deal? Trump signals end to U.S. war. From the Wall Street Journal, world's food supply imperiled by the Iran war. Fertilizer manufacturer Fertiglobe chief says. Here's another one. Behind the veneer of normalcy in Dubai, war fatigue and a sense of uncertainty. I mean, again, every time you turn around, and I do think that not only have we been the richest planet on the world, we have the biggest military on the world, but as Lincoln was saying, you know, Iran is a threat to America. No, Donald Trump is the threat to America. What has created the greatest sort of both economic and, frankly, security challenge has not come from outside, but has come from inside. So I know you wanted to talk about the war. So Bill, take us where your thoughts are leading you.
1: Well, just, you know, as I've said here before, one of the challenges to the left is that we have to tell the truth as relentlessly as they lie. And we're not good at it. And as a result, one of the things that happens all the time is that we wait for their news hook. Yeah. And when you're waiting to speak for their news hook, it means that your entire policy is refutation. You're never telling people how it actually works. You're just telling people usually just what a big jerk the other guy is. And most people agree that's not enough. I've watched this whole debate again and again, in keeping with what Lincoln was saying, that the things that we don't bring to this debate, our treaties do much more than our missiles to keep us safe.
0: Right.
1: That is a fact. And we have given up all the weapons, those alliances, that kept us safest in exchange for weapons that don't even let us win wars, let alone keep us safe.
0: Exactly.
1: Which is the goal. The top goal. Keeping everybody safe would be another nice goal, but keeping ourselves safe just for openers. We are the country that has waged six major wars since World War II and lost five of them. And the fact that we brought them, almost all of them on lies, almost all of them illegally, almost all of them at fantastical cost, at mass destruction. In Iraq, a general announced that we no longer do body counts. The Christian evangelicals who drive so much American foreign policy now, in so many ways, ought to be interested in the value of every human life.
0: Right.
1: And the cost of gas shouldn't be the only number that deters us from murder. And so for us to get, I'll just finish up just saying, we have to, you know, the cycle has to be repeat and explain and repeat and show a policy.
0: Right.
1: And we have to do that. We have to try. It would be very frustrating. We have to begin to invent our own news hooks. But one of them is, you know, and that is by having a group of leaders who are able, ready, willing, and able to go out into the public forum and market their own ideas and eventually clamor for and demand their own attention. We have to shift this into a real debate over what to do. But whenever I see an administration sycophant boots a lackey getting on television and saying, well, what do you think we're better off if Iran has nuclear weapons? Actually, I don't, which is why I'm for the only way of getting rid of them, which is by sitting down with a country that now has lost all trust in us. I mean, we have so much ground to make up. But one thing we know is that this won't work. You're not making us safe. Barack Obama made us safe. Yeah, a lot of flaws, but Barack Obama made us safe. That's the biggest difference between him and Donald Trump. Donald Trump is less safe.
0: And I want to go back to your comment about treaties as opposed to, you know, what we do, which is embrace the idea of weaponry. So, Egberto, as I'm listening to Bill, and he also mentioned the body count. And one of the things that actually made us safe was USAID.
1: Absolutely.
0: And we stopped talking about it. We've stopped talking about it. We've stopped talking about the people that we have killed as a result of what we've done with USAID. And what reminds me of the story of USAID is Doge. You know, as we tape today, Elon Musk becomes a trillionaire. Okay, so he is going to become incredibly profitable and the rest of the world is going to take the risk. All right, let's be honest here. But as I'm thinking about treaties and wars and USAID,

0: There was something I sent you, and it's going to relate to what's going on in Texas, and you will love this, Egberto. Newsmax, last year in 2025, posted the following: a government agency spending $300 million in taxpayer dollars to produce sterilized flies sounds like a dream scenario for a DOGE team looking to cut waste, fraud, and abuse. Now, how am I connecting the war in Iran and treaties and USAID to this story about sterilized flies? Well, to a large extent, it goes back to what DOGE did, what the Trump administration did, what they sell as waste, what they sell as safety and security, and the story about what they did with the sterilized flies goes back to what? Your cattle ranchers in Texas and the fact that they may be seeing dead cattle everywhere because it turns out we were not prepared for what's happening right now, in part because of Elon Musk, who becomes a trillionaire today. I mean, I just think there's a symmetry to this that is just absolutely disgusting, Egberto.
1: You just said a whole lot,
0: I know.
1: and I want to tie a lot of this together because, first of all, we could frame what Lincoln and Bill just said and make and pass that along to the rest of the country. If we could just do that,
0: Yes.
1: those two commentaries would do a lot for explaining, but I want to tie something together here. You mentioned about USAID and DOGE. Lincoln mentioned about us not being a serious country anymore. And it's fatal not to the people we're killing with bombs, but it is fatal to us as well. When you talk about USAID, it brings back to memory that what should have been an epidemic in 2020 became a pandemic because of our unseriousness of Donald Trump not having used the powers of the American power to send it around the world and do what we knew we could do health-wise. Instead, we were worried about wearing masks or not. We have counties that show that would have solved the problem. When DOGE came in, and then what you mentioned about that article where they looked at sterilization as $400 talking about sex, that's what they really meant when they were talking about sex among flies. That
0: Yeah,
1: was
0: you're
1: the
0: right.
1: headline,
0: That was the trigger.
1: sex among
0: That
1: flies,
0: was the
1: right?
0: trigger.
1: Not realizing that it is that study that prevented those flies from laying the eggs that created the maggots that are going to be infesting our cattle that actually started the eradication back in Panama, the country that I'm from, all the way up to Central America through Mexico and into Texas now. What we have right now is a mess that is going to be hard to recover from. I don't on and Bill, I commend you, as you said, repeat, rinse, repeat, repeat, repeat. I've been learning that. I've been trying to do that. What happens with progressives if so many times we think we said it, everybody should have heard it, and it's over? What the right has learned is that you have, if you repeating a lie makes it a truth in the people's minds. And we have to remember to make truth the truth in people's minds by repeating, as Bill mentioned.
0: All right, Stephen. All right, really
1: Yeah,
0: quickly, Lincoln, then I got to talk to Stephen.
2: just by way of background, according to the Harvard University School of Public Health, there are about 800,000 people today who are dead who would be alive if USAID still existed. That number is expected to grow to about 9.5 million over the next decade, unless we dramatically reinstate this. The cost of doing that, keeping USAID around in the context of the federal budget, would have been negligible. The overwhelming majority of those people in the global south, and with any time you have a large population, the majority of those are women and children. This is not an abstraction. This is an enormous number of dead people that Elon Musk decided to kill so that he and Donald Trump's friends could get a little richer.
0: And that's why, Stephen, I wanted to bring that DOGE story today, Friday, as the IPO goes to market. Okay? It is just, I mean, when you think about this, and again, How does democracy function when you have a handful of billionaires that have more money, and in this case now a trillionaire, than virtual nations? They're able now, because of Citizens United, to buy and sell and lobby every member of Congress. We've destroyed any potential for democracy because we don't see the billionaire as a policy failure. We elevate them as somehow they got to that place because they were so brilliant. They were somehow smarter than us. No. They were really good at rigging the system. And when you realize that Elon Musk began because of us and our investment in him, and now look where he is, he's controlling and destroying us at the same time.
3: So the right has been telling us for at least 50 years that government itself is the enemy and that taxation is the root of all evil. And because they have systematically built up an incredibly elaborate system of propaganda through which they have disseminated a very small handful of very simplistic and, of course, incorrect ideas, they have come to use them to right now dominate so much of the political system. However, they have in many respects ultimately failed, right? If you look at public opinion polls about increasing taxation on upper income people, right? Depending on which poll you look at, we are looking at between 60 and 80% of Americans
0: Yes.
3: who believe that among the greatest threats to the country are high-income, wealthy individuals. You cannot get 80% of Americans to agree on anything. And that is the opportunity here, is to reframe who we identify as the enemy. And one way to talk about it is Trump and the MAGA regime,
0: Right.
3: who are actively engaged in harming the health and well-being of huge numbers of people around the globe and huge numbers of people in the country. But that is insufficient without a positive platform to go along with it. It is not enough to say that they are making things bad. We then need to offer an alternative. And to go back to annoying academic phrases, there's one out of behavioral economics called opportunity cost. And basically, that means everything that you are doing means that there is something else you are not doing. What could we be doing instead of waging a fruitless war in Iran? What could we be doing instead of killing millions of black and brown people around the world? What could we be doing to improve your quality of life, to improve your access to healthcare, to improve your family's ability to afford a good quality education, to return to a moment where you might imagine that your children could have a life that is actually better than yours? What could we be doing instead that would improve our collective well-being and bind us together in common cause to realize that the means by which we make our lives better is government, and how we create the resources for doing that is taxation. And we have for 50 years been hollowing out our ability to doing that by hacking away not just at the tax code, but at the regulatory apparatus that makes someone like Musk, who is ultimately a snake oil salesman, able to dominate not just the US, but the global economy and political systems.
0: So, Stephen, we have to go to a break, but you did not hear Bill Curry on Friday, because Bill Curry kind of said a variation on the theme. And what he both basically said was, what in the end brings us safety, security, and happiness? And it isn't really the private things we own. It is the public investments that we've made in the streets that are safe, in the air that we can breathe, in the water that we can drink. It's like it's those public goods, is what you said, Bill, that really, when you look
3: And being
0: at,
3: able to pay your electric bill.
0: and I mean, the idea that you can evaluate the quality of your life and where you want to live and your sense of safety and security is really about how we invested well in all of us. And
4: What I also said is that people already think that.
0: they already do, absolutely.
4: People are already more incentivized by public than by private goods. We just have to pose the question for them, just to connect a couple of dots.
0: And on that note, we need to go to a break. This, everyone, is the Monday edition of The Attitude, also known as Rethink the Week. Stick around, folks. We'll be right back.
5: You're listening to the American Democracy Minute, keeping your government by and for the people. The FBI raided an Ohio civil rights group June 11th in an apparent attempt to find evidence of fraudulent 2020 voter registration activity. Pro-democracy leaders around the country have condemned the action as intimidation. The Ohio Organizing Collaborative works in Ohio's major cities, helping to register voters in black and brown communities. Speaking to the State House News Bureau, OOC board member Prentice Haney said FBI agents searched the organization's Cleveland offices, accessing and seizing laptops and cell phones, and interviewing the staff about purported illegal 2020 voter registration activity. Other agents, which Haney estimated at over 100, knocked on the doors of people associated with the organization and were, quote, demanding and accusing people of voter fraud as if it was a witch hunt and scaring the children, following them in their cars to school and to work. I mean, this was a full-out assault, Haney said. Ohio Congresswoman Amelia Sykes was one of the many leaders who condemned the raid, saying she was concerned about, quote, an apparent effort to use federal law enforcement to intimidate community organizers and halt voter registration. The Trump Department of Justice has issued no statement. The Ohio Secretary of State's June 12th website media statement made no mention of the raid, but instead celebrated its new America 250 I Voted sticker. We have more at AmericanDemocracyMinute.org.

0: Hi, welcome back to part two of the Monday edition of The Attitude with Arnie Arneson and producers Dave Scott and Stephanie Collins. You know the drill. We call Monday Rethink the Week. When do we tape it? We tape it on Friday morning. We're going to be rejoined by our fabulous panel of talkers, Bill Curry, a former Connecticut state senator, and he served as a counselor to President Clinton in the Clinton White House. Stephen Pimper is a professor of public policy and director of the Masters in Public Policy program at Vermont Law and Graduate School. Egberto Willis is a political blogger and a radio show talk show host on KPFT. And Lincoln Mitchell teaches political science and public policy at Columbia University. So, Lincoln, we're back up with you. And we're sort of talking about, you know, not only do we have to repeat, but we have to repeat the facts. We have to repeat the solution, connect the solution to the facts. I mean, I think in a lot of ways, it's really an extension of that. But I saw an article and it said how successful Bernie Sanders was in this primary, that a lot of the Bernie Sanders winners, you know, people that he chose won. And I don't want to attribute it to Bernie. I want to attribute it to what they actually said, okay? And that they reflected the struggle. They reflected people's lives. They spoke to them in terms that not only made sense and people felt seen, but they also heard out of them solutions that they too could comprehend and see that those solutions would make a difference in their lives, in their lives. And I think that to say that Bernie is the only one who has the capacity to do it. No, Bernie's been banging that drum for a long time. But the good news is that there are now a number of candidates that didn't need to be on this panel, but have reached the same conclusion and realized the only way I want to win, Lincoln, is if I can not only state the facts, but be honest with them about where we must go forward with a different solution. Lincoln.
1: One of the things that strikes me about a guy like Bernie, who, as you say, has been banging this drum since before most Americans were born, or even most Americans' parents were born probably, is that he's been saying the same thing, but the world has changed.
0: Yeah.
1: And I'm reminded of a song a couple weeks ago was the 85th birthday of the Nobel Prize winner Bob Dylan. And one of Dylan's later songs just had the very powerful title, Everything is Broken. And if we want to think of a song title that captures the gestalt of how the voters are feeling, I think that does it.
0: Yeah.
1: And therefore, that very message good. Is so powerful because the, you know, and the MAGA movement is appealing to this notion that everything is broken, just appealing to the uglier side of that. So, you know, if you look at, there's a race that I'm watching closely here, and I don't want to, you know, talk about a no hitter in the eighth inning, but I think it's going to land the right way. And that's in New York 10. Where Brad Lander is challenging Dan Goldman. And right now the polls are, I mean, full disclosure, I'm a Brad supporter, friend, donor, all of that. But the, right now the polls are pretty good for Brad. And Brad is going to defeat a textbook mainstream Democrat that could have been running for the House anytime, you know, in my lifetime.
0: Yes.
1: And he's going to clean Dan Goldman's clock. Again, I don't want to say for sure, but that's where this is going. And the reason is that so many voters – are looking around and just saying, this isn't working.
0: Right.
1: Now, to connect some more of these dots, the challenge here also is yes, repeat the message. Keep explaining. Keep talking. Don't think if you say it twice, three, four, five times. But also to empower people to think bigger. And that is something that if you look at the wing of the party that includes AOC, but also Bernie, also the mayor of New York, Azor Mamdani, and many others around the country, that's one of the things they are doing. I will give you a small, two small examples because the mayor here has not been here in New York, has not been in office that long. But during the snowstorm, one of the things he did was he just paid people $30 an hour to go out and shovel snow at night. Now, that's the kind of thing that 5 years ago we would have been told by the earnest Democrats in the room that was impossible. It's like, how are you going to do that? How are you going to do that? I have grad students for whom 30, these are people who are not wealthy, young people, so they're able-bodied, many, most of them, for whom $30 an hour is pretty good. And some of them are from countries and climates within the United States where they've never seen snow before. So it's actually kind of fun for them. But that's, to me, is thinking bigger. It's a small thing, right? During the World Cup, he's going to open up more soccer fields so that New Yorkers, who I'm a baseball guy, but I respect soccer as a sport and people who play it, can go out and play soccer in the middle of the night, which is better then a lot of other things you could be doing in the middle of the night. Now, these are small things, but we also have to think about the bigger things. Just because we're told it's not impossible, it's impossible to tax billionaires, doesn't mean it is true. It is very possible. Beyond that, it is necessary and I would say essential. So, one of the things we have to do is to keep telling people it's okay to think bigger. And when they say that's impossible, what they mean is I'm scared.
0: Well, and I come from the Nothing is Impossible campaign, so I always believe that. And as I'm listening to this, Bill Curry, and the mention of Brad Lander, what you don't know, Lincoln, is I saw a picture of Brad standing on top of a bar, okay, singing Frank Sinatra's New York, New York, right after the Knicks won the first game. And I watched this and I wrote, I so like this guy. And then I wrote, I was angry at Zoran when he didn't bring him into his administration.
1: Brad is
0: Maybe
1: so
0: he,
1: lucky Zoran didn't bring him into
0: wait.
1: the administration. So lucky.
0: I said, maybe he did us all a gift when he urged and supported his run for Congress. Because now he will not just be a New Yorker. He will be someone that will be representing all of us as a member of Congress, assuming he wins. So again, it's the little things, it's the big things. It's also what Brad is doing and what Mamdani does, and frankly, even what Bernie has done, and that they also not only talk about the facts, talk about the solutions, but they bring joy to the conversation, Bill. I mean, they don't look at the solutions as, oh, I have to give you like this medicine and it's going to be difficult and whatever. They actually bring joy to the solution because not only do they see what is possible, but they also see how it'll make a difference in your life, and there's joy in that solution. And I think that instead of apologizing for the answer, I think we need to learn how to celebrate the answer.
2: George Washington, who wasn't known as a great phrase maker, had a wonderful line once. He said, "The problem with the democracy is that the people can never see a thing until they can feel it."
0: Right.
2: Such a brilliant, concise
0: Right.
2: way of putting it. And one of the things we need to recognize is that we have reached a moment in which everybody can feel it. So everybody's eyes are more open than they were a while ago. And the second thing is that people understand that however radical or centrist we may think a given solution might be, everything big is broken. Everything big is so badly broken that none of it will ever be put back together as it was. And so that means that of necessity, no matter how conservative one might be by temperament, I see myself that way in many ways, the time for incrementalism is absolutely past.
0: Yeah.
2: It's of no use. You're either remaking on what people say is a structural systemic level, or you're not doing any good at all.
0: Right.
2: And the second thing, though, I'll add to that is that whether it's health insurance and or the Elon Musk, horribly Elon Musk, that we've reached a point here where we ourselves, progressives and centrists, I've joked in speeches that the Democratic Party is divided between its centrist establishment and its progressive base, and that the danger is that either side will win. And there has to be, if we can't, I was speaking to a group the other night, and just that I, one, an advantage of being old is that I remember when we were truly deeply divided, when the racial divide was so great that all the white Southerners left and switched parties. They just left. When families couldn't talk to each other over Vietnam. The difference is now between Medicare for all and a public option. The difference is for all about what about how much of a clawback to put into your tax structure for all the money that was stolen by the so-called innovators who were actually thieves. That the differences we have can be bridged, and that we need to bridge them in order to have something consistent to say. And I'll just be. My, I'm very proud. I introduced the first public option of the United States when I was comptroller in Connecticut, and a proposal to open up the state employee health care plan to all self-employed and small businesses, and to put all the public employees and retirees in one big pool with them. One, we'd be close to universal health care 100% in my state instantly.
0: Right.
2: All costs would come down because we'd have more market clout and higher efficiency, and everybody be on the same bus. And I look at the Democratic Party now. There's a great piece in that American Prospect about Frank Pallone, a 75-year-old white guy from New Jersey. Let's not assume he's corrupt, but he's taking a lot of insurance money, says he's for Medicare for all, but can never get it to a hearing. And I don't think we have enough Democratic senators and congressmen to go further. We could take that. When I pulled the public option when I was running for governor in the 90s, it was almost 80%. And people had never heard of it before. You just said, hey, what if we did this? And everybody said, oh, yeah, that's good, including about 60% of Republicans. And you could. There are a set of things we can do that would demolish the health insurance industry as it exists, demolish it overnight. And we would have all the bones in place for a complete universal health care system overnight. We've got to do things like this. We've got to put these ideas on the table, work them out among ourselves. Our differences are not that great. And then hit the hustings.
0: So I'm smiling because I'm thinking of what Bill did when he was controller. And Alberto, when I ran for governor, I ran on something called Tri-State Care. And Tri-State Care was universal health care, but for three states, New Hampshire, Vermont, and Maine. And what I said is, if you look at what happened in Canada, Canada did not embrace universal health care as a country. They went province by province by province, what worked, what didn't work, yada, yada, yada. And then I said, so let us experiment. Let us be the experiment, okay? I mean, this was 1992, all right? You know, and again, people were like, whoa, you know? They were like, they were even receptive where didn't know what a public option was. They understood this. But as I'm looking at how we need to redefine terms and how now we can't tweak things, I'm going to go to something that Tallarico said. And since you live in Texas, you will have a chance to vote for James Tallarico. And James Tallarico also did something I think that's very powerful. And he said, here's what real men don't do. Real men don't lie. Real men don't cheat their way through life. Real men don't sell their soul to the highest bidder. Real men serve others. Weak men serve themselves. And I love that because in his way of defining real men, he also reminded us of what Bill talks about all the time, corruption. Okay? He also talks about the idea of the public good, of serving us. And he did it in such an interesting way because the trigger was we're all sort of saying, okay, we have to get the male vote. We have to have a white male run for office. It's always sort of through that focus. But he reminds us what ultimately is a real male. And I think that definition is something you could say in any setting. And that's what they want to. And that's the kind of children they want to raise. And yet they needed to be reminded, Egberto, because to some extent, we have collectively seen people forget what it is they value and what kind of a male they want.
3: You know, I find it pleasurable that your entire panel seem to be converging on the same things. I mean, I just find it astounding. I don't find it this way. First of all, it's Tallarico is hitting all the right terms, and I love what he did with reversing. Every time they throw something at him, he reverses it, and he can use it as a dart on Paxton. So that is great. He knows how to campaign. But I really want to hit that thing about the what Bill just spoke about when he's talked about public option. I remember back in 20, I think it was 2010 or 2009, 2010, when all of this was coming down and Lieberman pretty much screwed the whole thing. But
2: he did.
0: He did.
3: But I recall, right, that, you know, while at Daily Coast pushing, we have to support the Affordable Care Act. And absent the public option, nothing. And the reason, the way we got across getting Obamacare out as opposed to just Medicare for all is we said, guys, let me tell you, the public option is a time bomb that would turn Obamacare into Medicare for all. Mm-hmm. And Lieberman understood that when he took it out. He understood that when he took it out. So when we speak about incremental changes no longer viable, Bill, I couldn't agree anymore.
0: And it's not only just incremental changes, but, you know, Stephen, you, where we both have been, I live in New Hampshire, you've been in New Hampshire. And I look at what's happened with our healthcare system, with our environmental system, and with our tax policy. Okay? And it turns out what is so interesting to me is that whenever we get to a point where we're prepared to make radical tax reform change driven by Democrats, it is a Democratic governor that vetoes it. Okay? So it's the Democratic governor that says, no, we can't have a change in the tax structure. I'm going to kill the income tax. I'm going to do it. Or it was a Democratic governor, for example, when it came to vetoing the death penalty. Okay? You know, here's a Republican legislature, Stephen Pimper, that passed the repeal of the death penalty, and Democratic Jeanne Shaheen repealed it because she didn't want to look soft on crime. All right? So part of it is that we don't, not only do we not explain anything, but when you look at the opportunities to actually affect a change that could impact people's lives, we would love to blame Republicans, but how often do it turns out that it's the Democrat out of fear, not out of belief.
3: California and Medicare for all.
0: Yep, exactly. So I look at this and I, again, not only do we have to repeat the facts, but we have to actually acknowledge what it is we own. And a lot of what we own created Donald Trump, Stephen. We created him as much as Republicans did.
4: And to gloss over what is an incredibly complicated story of the evolution of the Democratic Party, a lot of the blame rests on Bill Clinton's plate, right? By believing in the idea that was characterized as triangulation. If we could adopt, we could co-opt some Republican positions and pull over some of those voters, we could build just enough, a large enough coalition that we could gain power. And the concern was, I would argue, more about gaining and maintaining electoral power than it was thinking about what one does with that power when one has it. One of the advantages, as Bill and others have observed at this moment, is that because things are so incredibly dire and it has become increasingly easy to see that and increasingly difficult to not see that, it creates opportunities so that even those who we might historically think of as those centrist, middle-of-the-road, cautious, consultant-driven Democrats like Golden, who Lincoln mentioned earlier, are taking the old advice of a good politician, right? If you see a parade, jump in front of it, right? That good politics is understanding what people want and looking for a way to deliver it and take credit for it. I want to offer a case in point from just this week. Pete Buttigieg, he's an enormously competent communicator, but I think I would put very much in that sort of tedious centrist 90s style Democrat who is carefully calibrating policy solutions not to take on undue risk. Just this past week, in a public forum, said, you know, maybe we live in a world in which we've got the wrong number of people on the Supreme Court, and maybe we ought to do something about it.
0: Yes,
4: we might live in a world in which we have the wrong number of people in the House of Representatives, and maybe we ought to do something about it. We maybe even live in a world in which we've got the wrong number of people in the Senate, and we should start be pushing the inclusion of D.C. as a state into more top of mind in our conversations, right? That is a measure less of Buttigieg than it is of the opportunity that this moment presents. We are sitting in what is potentially a zeitgeist. Make no mistake, things are going to get radically worse for everybody before they get better, and we need to prepare ourselves for that. But that creates space for us to do the kind of big, bold, transformative thinking that we have all in one way or another been talking about this morning.
0: Well, and Lincoln, I think the fact that Pete Buttigieg can talk about expanding the Supreme Court, you have to look at the fact that the Supreme Court now has a lower approval rate than any other sort of segment of government. They have created the space for people to actually be so incredibly frustrated with their racism and their sexism and their service to corporations and their service to Donald Trump, that you're looking at, you know, these folks in robes that are there for life and going, you know what? Not only do we need term limits, but we need to figure out like how to add more warm bodies to that bench, because the bodies that are there are not serving us.
1: And the fact that so many Americans are aware of this,
0: yes,
1: and a generation
0: that's
1: ago they yes, would not be,
0: exactly,
1: is evidence that we should not allow ourselves to be told what's not possible. For so long, the Supreme Court was the high priestly class, and they were above politics.
0: Yes.
1: Well into this century, people, particularly powerful people in the Democratic Party, believe that. That view has collapsed, and in my view, that is a triumph of democracy.
0: Yeah. I also want to go to some of the solutions that were actually supported by Democrats. For example, I am apoplectic about vouchers. Okay, and what vouchers are doing. Vouchers were actually supported, I believe it was under the Clinton administration or the Obama administration, that it was the solution to
2: those
0: public
2: would be
0: education.
2: Two.
0: Those would be two. Shut up. You're right, those would be two. Anyway, but there was an article about Iowa, which has universal vouchers for anyone, any income. And listen to the title. Private school tuition in Iowa has grown by as much as 50% since the voucher program began. So our public dollars, Bill, are now being used in a private and religious school setting. And isn't it interesting when we are being told that it isn't more money that produces quality? It is, you know, it's just the nature of the school. And yet private schools, now that they have a new funnel for cash coming from private dollars, have increased their tuition by 50%. Do you think their quality has increased that much as well? I mean, this to me is an important story because it really undermines all the arguments we've heard on the other side. And it also says to you, is that what you want your public dollars for? Is this the public good you were describing, Bill, or the private good that basically is selling you a pile of goods?
2: And let me just make one point, and that is, first, we don't have to create new markets for any of this.
0: Yes.
2: The public is already way ahead of us, way, way ahead of us. Secondly, we don't have to do the impossible anywhere in terms of the Constitution. The public already says by almost 80%, we should have term limits on the Supreme Court. Great. Let's put a 20-year term limit on. And the first three people to go are Alito, Thomas, and Roberts.
0: Yeah.
2: Replaced by three Democratic appointees, and it's a whole new world. We could get rid of the filibuster tomorrow. If we have a Democratic president in two houses, there's so much to make up. The Constitution in the very first graph of Article 1 gives the Congress the right to do all the redistricting and all the other terms and conditions of elections. So let's have a nonpartisan national redistricting committee that just takes care of all this, and the public's already for it by a lot. And then I'll stop it. But public option, as I said before, 80% living wage. Harris and Clinton both ran away from the living wage when two-thirds of voters in red states wanted it and demonstrated it in referenda. We just have to catch up. On AI, our leaders are confused, completely confused at an elite level and at a grassroots level. They're stopping data centers and putting together a grassroots revolution against it. All we have to do is catch up with our own people. As someone said before, just step in front of that parade that's going by right in front of you.
0: Exactly.
2: That's all we need to do right now. That's all on our side.
0: And Egberto, you know that people are beginning to read the room, because I saw a story at the Texas Tribune. Greg Abbott recommends sweeping data center regulation, including eliminating sales tax exemption. The recommendations for legislative action amount to a striking call for industry regulation by the Republican governor. Oh, my God. I mean, even Abbott is reading the room. So you understand this toxicity that people are perceiving with AI. You hear the Pope, Leo, talking about AI. And when you hear Greg Abbott say that, you know that there is a moment here. Now the question is, who's going to basically not control the moment, but do the right thing for the common good with the moment?
3: He's running scared.
0: He's
3: running scared because Hinojosa just may be able to do it. But let me tell you better. First of all, nobody should believe what he's saying about, well, we're going to reduce regulation. All of that is just talking crap, right? But that said, the thing about it is that Texas is really in play if we listen to what Bill just said, right? The people are already there.
0: Right.
3: They have to understand that those that are coming behind are actually going to be the solution. Because why jump from the fire into the volcano, right? You need to know that the people that you're going to bring up are going to have the fortitude to do what it is. It seems like Tallarico is coming on strong. Hosta seem to be coming on strong. If people believe, because again, remember, this is the state that elected Donald Trump. This is the state that elected Paxton several times. So right. It's not going to be an easy task. We have to show them that we are going to be different for their lives. And if we do that, the answer is there.
0: And we've been talking about the fact that all of a sudden, all these Republicans that lost in the primary are suddenly finding their spines. Finally, they're telling Cornyn, is saying it's going to be a very difficult last couple of months for you, Donald Trump. Okay. That's what Cornyn, but he didn't do it until he lost. Okay.
3: Right.
0: Otherwise, he basically pandered himself. He became so malleable. And I told Bill that I already have the title for my book. Listen to the title of my book. A spine is a terrible thing to waste.
3: There you go.
0: All right. On that note, let me thank Stephen Pimper, Egberto Willis, Lincoln Mitchell, and Bill Curry for a fabulous conversation. This, everyone, it was wonderful. This, everyone, is the Monday edition of The Attitude, also known as Rethink the Week. We will schmooze tomorrow. Ciao.

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4: Israel and Iran targeted each other with a large-scale missile attack over the weekend. What will be the economic fallout of the ongoing conflict in the Middle East?
5: We need a new system. We need a new society. We need to demand that which may have sounded impossible even a few weeks ago, but is not only realizable, but an imperative necessity.

0: Welcome to the Socialist Program. We are happy to have Professor Richard Wolff join us again for our regular weekly segment. I'm your host, Brian Becker. Richard Wolff is the co-founder of the organization Democracy at Work. He's the author of many books, including Understanding Capitalism, which is available at democracyatwork.info. Richard, welcome back to the show.
1: Thank you very much, Brian. Welcome back to you, too.
0: Yeah, we've been traveling, and I thank Nicole for jumping in. I've listened to the shows. Very, very good. Thank you so much, Nicole, as well. Richard, right now, as we record this show, Monday morning Eastern Time, the missile attack between Iran and Israel, mutual attack that began over the weekend, seems to have ended. The Trump administration was demanding an end. Of course, Iran does not listen to Trump, but as Trump made it clear to Netanyahu, you have to listen to me because, of course, when push comes to shove, Israel is a dependency, completely dependent on the United States. Otherwise, all of the seeming military power of the Israelis would vanish very, very quickly in this region. We don't know where this is going, but we do know that this is not the end of the conflict. The Israelis and the American government, the Trump administration, began this bombing, a campaign against Iran on February 28th. They assassinated 250 approximately military and political and religious leaders in Iran in the first days of the war. But Iran showed that it has the capacity to maintain the war. And one of the big ways that it can inflict damage in an asymmetrical conflict with Israel and the United States, two larger military powers, is by its control over the Strait of Hormuz. And all of the indications, even right now, as we talk Monday morning, the oil prices are spiking again. There's an absence of fertilizer. There's predictions now of a massive economic crisis for literally billions of people, not millions or hundreds of millions, but billions of people, especially in Asia. Anyway, when you think about the whole thing since February 28th, I want to get your thoughts.
1: Okay. I draw certain conclusions from watching this situation now for decades. And those conclusions run counter often to the ups and downs of the immediate reactions to events like this one. So, for example, I don't believe the tail is wagging the dog. I cannot believe in my own experience as an American all my life that the people around Mr. Trump and Mr. Trump himself are so besotted by either APEC as a lobbying group or Israel as a country to ever lose sight of who's in charge here and who isn't. Just to remind everyone, we are a nation of 335 million people. Israel, depending on how you count, has a Jewish population of 7 or 8 million and a Palestinian roughly the same. That's David and Goliath, and I don't mean to pick that biblical example to suggest anything other than keep a sense of proportion here. When you realize that Israel, a small country, is surrounded by people it has attacked country after country over the years, 7 or 8 of them by my count, and has therefore created enormous enmity, not even to talk about how it started as a nation and the enmity that created, it's utterly, as you put it, utterly dependent. Dependent for its military prowess on everything, from the bullets to the outfits, to you name it, from here. What they've used up has to be replaced. They can't do that because they never produced much of what they use anyway. And now the economy is completely shot, and so it's dependent on the United States that way too. Moreover, its dependency is now more extremely attenuated. The European Union is preparing, as we speak, sanctions to be applied against Israel, now that most of the countries in Europe have declared the Israelis on the wrong side of the Israeli-Palestinian. So they were always dependent on outside support. Now the European portion of that is gone, and the dependence on the United States, obviously, greater. So for me, this is about American foreign policy and American objectives in the Middle East and around the world, and the role they think Israel can still play. And I must say that one implication of what I'm trying to get across is that what Israel must worry about the most, and frankly, I'm sure they do, I'm sure they understand what I'm about to say. The minute American foreign policy isn't served anymore by the Israeli subordination position, they will drop Israel like a stone. What the Israelis have done is made a Mephistophelian deal with the devil. While the United States was on top, maybe this made a certain gambler's sense. But now that the American dominance in the world is everywhere in retreat, the Israelis are going to have to face the really growing reality that they bet on the wrong horse. Sorry for mixing my metaphors, but I think the point is clear. All right. Mr. Trump seems to have decided that he cannot decide. He cannot decide whether he's going to go full bore and attack Iran militarily, or whether he's going to cut a deal and have to admit, whatever he says, that he was defeated and the United States was defeated. He can't do either of those because he knows they are both too dangerous for him and for the Republican Party and for the standing of the United States in the world. And let me drive this home, because this is the part American media are so poor at. A very small, poor country, Iran, having been on the wrong side of the United States repeatedly in the last 75 years, very quick reminder, the CIA, it is now widely admitted, overthrew the elected government of Mossadegh in 1953, thereby blocking Iran from nationalizing their oil so that the next half century, 70 years, in fact, from then to now, could have, should have, would have benefited a broad swath of Iranian society living off of that oil. That was foreclosed. After they threw out Mossadegh, the United States installed a local dictator, the way it did in many countries, not unique to Iran. The Shah of Iran, an American choice maintained by the United States, lasting a generation, 53 to 79, roughly. And when he was overthrown by the Ayatollahs and the Mullahs, Mr. Shah went into retirement and exile in the United States, of course, because that's what had sustained him. And then we've had since then the religious government there, the Islamicist government. The United States, immediately after the Shah is gone, designates Iran an enemy. Enemy because it's the wrong religion? I don't know. Maybe enemy because it's next door to Russia. The arguments for it, very murky. But we are hostile. Then enter Israel. Israel wins the contest about who's going to be the American front man in that part of the world. Israel rises, makes that deal. We'll do that for you. You save us. You support us. You allow us to exist as your agent, making war against your designated enemies, and we'll make them our enemies. And we'll tell a story that they're all out to get us. That has been the story from day one. The very people Israel now boasts that it has a good relationship to were once, all of them, used as a basis to get money from the United States on the grounds that they were going to imminently attack Israel. And that includes Egypt and so forth. Okay, so here we are at the end of this long period during which, and here comes the punchline, the Iranians under

today, Israel is armed to the teeth. The United States is armed to the teeth. The United States has navies everywhere. The United States has Air Force attack capability everywhere. It's not going to confront these countries, you know, in a straightforward way. That's what they tried over and over again and didn't work. They're not stupid. So they had to come up with ways they could level the playing field. And the answer, there were two answers. Number one, the Strait of Hormuz. The fact that they sit at a point where the whole world has to take account of them, where all they need is the short-range artillery and missiles and drones, which they can acquire, control the Strait of Hormuz. And the second thing they had was an extraordinarily mountainous terrain over a large part of that country. It's very large. Iran, people think of it as little, not little, big. Iran, I don't remember exactly, but it's almost as big as Europe as a continent. It's enormous. So they could hide their missile silos. They had to be careful. They had to do it slowly. They had to do everything underground. They did all that. They had plenty of time. And now they also had China and Russia, something they didn't have years ago, because China and Russia didn't have the capacity to help them. Now China and Russia do. And for those who don't know their geography, China has an immense border with Russia, which nothing but those two countries can control. And Russia, in turn, has the Caspian Sea with Iran, which means that Russia and Iran effectively have a border that nobody can mess with either. Consequently, drones, let me remind everyone, China has a bigger manufacturing capacity now than the United States, Britain, France, Germany, and Italy combined. You're not going to win the struggle to manufacture and produce drones or missiles ever. That's over. Americans can't get it in their head. Sad. It's over. So they have the means. They know how to hide them, where to hide them, when to shoot them, and they control the Strait of Hormuz. They've got Mr. Trump in a dead end. He can't move. He and his advisors, to their everlasting discredit, hadn't figured that out or chose to imagine it wasn't the case. And now they're stuck. They either have to accept defeat. And what does that mean? It means that the United States, which has been dominating the world economy since 1945, if this is an official announcement, they're not dominating anymore. It is an invitation, that's quite correct, to every country, whether it's the Strait of Malacca or the Suez Canal or the Panama Canal or 100 other places, local countries, here's a chance for you to push back against American control and get a little control of your own. The idea that the rest of the world isn't going to jump at the chance, only Americans believe that. Nobody else does. So he either admits defeat or he keeps pounding Iran, and all that'll do is make Iran use an endless supply of drones, missiles, and artillery to do what they're doing. In other words, Mr. Trump loses whatever he does. And you know what the result is? What we're watching. We're watching a war that dribbles on. For 3 months, over 3 months now, we have March, April, May, over 3 months, we have on again, off again war. He doesn't know. He can't leave. He can't bomb to death. Meanwhile, the rest of

0: is observing the twists and turns of a declining empire. And of course, it is scary for everyone, including the Chinese and the Russians. They don't know how this is going to play out. And by now, the United States' anguished gestures are the rogue activity of the world. It is destabilizing virtually every corner of the world, from Taiwan in the east through the Middle West, through the threats against Cuba. I mean, where is the United States not destabilizing the situation? And the answer is nowhere. But the joke is every empire in the history of the world has gone down making the mistake of overestimating what it could control when it's no longer the top dog.
1: You know, I'm going to ask you one more question, and I want to just preface it a little bit, because I think the point that you're making is that there's sort of continuity if one looks through history, where empires, based on hubris and arrogance and overestimation of their own strength and underestimation of the relationship or the power of their adversaries, that this is not new, that this is, you know, observable in history. I'm looking at the Wall Street Journal article. It quotes the NATO top military commander, it quotes other people from the American establishment. They're all saying basically what you're saying, Richard, but without any of the actual, they use euphemistic language, cover-up language. They don't really come to the final conclusion that the U.S. actually can't win. Robert Kagan, who was the leader of the neocon movement, he did say this defeat for the U.S. will be greater than the defeat in Vietnam, which is really saying something. In Vietnam, 58,000 Americans died, and the U.S. had to withdraw, and then their adversary united the country under the leadership of the Communist Party of Vietnam. But he's saying this is bigger. This is bigger. Now, I want to talk about why it might be bigger. Again, we've covered the topic. This is not abnormal that empires overestimate their own strength, that they make bad decisions. Do you believe what Robert Kagan is saying is true, that this is a bigger defeat? And if so, why? And we only have 3 or 4 minutes left, so I'll let you have the final word on that.
0: Well, I don't agree with Mr. Kagan. I mean, I'm not even sure why exactly he says that. But let me tell you what he might be on track to understand. The war in Vietnam was relatively well contained. In other words, yeah, it was between, at least initially, between the North and the South of Vietnam, and the United States went through the motions of coming to the rescue of the South. The truth of it was that South was a clone, a puppet of the United States anyway, and had been all the way back from the time that Vietnam freed itself from French colonialism and all the rest. But it was contained on that peninsula, in that piece of world, and it didn't involve the economy of the world. It really was, at that time, a very small, economically speaking, corner of the world. It's to the testimony of the remarkable achievements in Vietnam, a country bombed in a way that really we can hardly imagine, that it has come back in the last 30 years and become a real economic powerhouse in Asia. It's extraordinary. I want to put that aside. Why is Iran more important? Because it isn't a sideshow. It's right in the middle of the world economy. And it is saying that the United States can no longer control the world economy. The United States took that role for itself in 1945. It has enjoyed it ever since. The U.S. dollar is the global currency. The U.S. Navy protects the shipping lanes of the world, blah, blah, blah. It's over. It's over. This little corner said, you don't control it at all. We will. We will decide what ship goes through. We will decide what fees it has to pay. If you don't give us our money back, because the United States seized a lot of their money, if you don't give us our money back, we will use the tolls we can charge here to rebuild the bombing that you just did on us. They're taking control. And let me conclude, Brian, with this, because it's subtle, but it's important. It's a little bit like people when you grow up. The whole world today grew up under the tutelage and domination of the United States. That includes China and Russia. China did really well. People have to understand, they worry, rightly, the Chinese worry that absent the cocoon maintained by the United States, what will happen? They're not so clear that it's all roses. Not at all. They debate that. We don't, because we can't dare ask that question. They have to. They don't have any choice. They are the principal agent for the demise of something they're not so sure they want to see go right away. When people notice that there's the BRICS, it's a powerful alliance, and that they're not speedily replacing the dollar with something else, here's the reason. Every time they talk amongst themselves at their conferences and write papers, the economists of Malaysia for those from Cuba, and they debate this. They ask, no other currency can quite yet play that role. If we go too quickly, we're going to have a lot of trouble. We don't want a lot of trouble. We get a lot of stability out of the U.S. being in that position that it's been. China became the powerhouse it is tonight, having gone from 1949, when the Communist Revolution begins and American dominance is established, to today. The whole Chinese miracle, and it is a miracle of economic development, faster than anything the world has seen. A testimony to the Communist Party there, no question. But it is also an achievement that presupposed the dominance of the United States and is therefore anxious about the very dominance its development is hurrying along. That tension we live in, and it'll be a powerful determinant of whether China and the United States can sit down and work this out, or whether the United States will continue to try to hold on, in which case they'll leave China with no choice but to upend it all and take their chances, because the United States made the alternative impossible.
1: Wow, that's super interesting, Richard. I really want to pursue that last point in maybe a future show. I think it's, yep. I hope people really listen to it and listen to your observation there. I think it's so prescient and important. Anyway, we have to end right now. We've been talking with Richard Wolff. He is the co-founder of the organization Democracy at Work. He's the author of many books, including Understanding Capitalism, which is available at democracyatwork.info. 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
1: Welcome back to Breakthrough Radio, the best of breakthrough news brought to you for 1 hour each week. I'm Sean Blackman.
2: Trump is launching attack after attack on left-wing Latin American governments and leaders trying to cut their commercial and economic ties to China. What does China's revolution and development model actually mean for Latin American sovereignty and progressive movements? We'll discuss this and more on this week's China Report. Welcome to the China Report. Every week, we'll be helping you sort through all the propaganda with an independent view of the country that we're taught to hate, but know so little about. I'm your host, Amanda Yee. These are this week's headlines. At a two-day summit in Pyongyang, Chinese President Xi Jinping and North Korean leader Kim Jong-un celebrated what they called their unbreakable bond, explicitly pledging to revive the historical spirit of, quote, resisting U.S. aggression. Marking Xi's first visit to North Korea in 7 years, the meeting served as a demonstration of solidarity amid mounting geopolitical tensions. The two leaders declared a new historical stage of cooperation, vowing to reopen borders fully, resume international flights, and rapidly expand ties across politics, technology, and trade. Kim strongly reiterated his support for Beijing's One China principle regarding Taiwan, while the two leaders collectively emphasized safeguarding their shared security interests on the global stage. The visit takes place weeks before the 65th anniversary of the China-DPRK Treaty of Friendship, Cooperation, and Mutual Assistance. The U.S. just announced a bombshell, slapping Alibaba, BYD, and Baidu, and over a dozen other Chinese companies onto its military blacklist, turning China's most beloved commercial giants into national security targets. The Pentagon expanded its Chinese military companies list on Monday, adding the e-commerce titan, EV leader, and search engine behemoth. This winding blacklist has become a tool in restricting Beijing's access to U.S. capital, technology, and government contracts. Beijing's embassy called the move discriminatory and an overreach of national security, while Alibaba and Baidu fiercely denied any military ties, vowing to sue. The designation, which bars companies from U.S. defense contracts under new rules taking effect this month, arrives just weeks after Trump and Xi met in Beijing to de-escalate trade tensions. For the first time in their lives, six children with spinal muscular atrophy, or SMA, stood up from a chair thanks to a video game and a robot that fights back. SMA is a genetic disorder that progressively destroys the nerves connecting the brain to muscles, making movement, eating, and even breathing difficult or even fatal. But in a new study conducted by researchers from Beihang University, Peking University, Third Hospital, and MIT, six children aged 6 to 10 wore a lightweight 2-pound robot strapped to their knees. Unlike typical assistive devices, this robot didn't help, it resisted. So each time a child kicked, the robot made this movement harder, forcing their muscles and nerves to work together to rebuild strength. After just a few weeks of playing a video game that turned this resistance into play, the children achieved something remarkable. They could stand from a chair without help. The study also found that these gains remained even after the children stopped using the robot and returned to conventional physiotherapy, suggesting that the training produced lasting improvements in neuromuscular function. China is moving to dramatically expand its maternity insurance system. A draft law just reviewed by the country's top legislature would extend coverage to include childbirth-related medical costs for non-working spouses, while also merging the maternity insurance fund with basic medical insurance fund for employees. The move is part of a broader push to create a more birth-friendly society and ease families' financial burdens. By the end of 2025, maternity insurance already covered nearly 260 million people, with the fund spending about the equivalent of $18.6 billion last year on prenatal exams, inpatient deliveries, and maternity allowances. Traditionally limited to those in employee insurance programs, coverage is now being expanded to flexible workers, migrant workers, and people in new forms of employment. China's basic medical insurance coverage rate has remained stable at 95% for years. From the indictment against Raul Castro and the fuel blockade in Cuba to the kidnapping of Maduro in Venezuela to using the pretense of drug cartels to attack Claudia Sheinbaum in Mexico, Trump has been launching offensive after offensive across the region. And while Washington ramps up threats against Latin America, China offers something different. Investment, infrastructure, and an alternative story of development forged through revolution, poverty alleviation, and rural transformation. To discuss the centrality of China and Trump's pivot to Latin America, along with what China represents for the region's sovereignty and progressive movements, we are so happy to have on Stephanie Weatherby Brito. She's co-coordinator of the International People's Assembly. Stephanie, welcome to the China Report.
0: Hi, happy to be here.
2: Yeah, we're so glad to have you. I listed, all the different attacks across Latin America that Trump has been waging. The administration has pretty much been defined by attack after attack across Latin America. I think there was a little bit of hinting of this in the national security strategy that they released late last year. And it seems to me that right now that they've assessed that they can't confront China militarily. And so they're trying to attack it in other ways using Latin America. So I guess, could you talk a little bit about, how central is China to what's been happening to Latin America lately?
0: I mean, I think that it's obvious that the United States is very concerned about the about China's economic development and wants to sort of close the gap that has been created between, on one side, the economic stability that China has and the economic instability that the United States has. So I don't know that their plan in Latin America, I would frame it as necessarily an attack on China. I think that, and the reason I would say that is because the United States has posited or built a permanent attack on progressive nationalist sovereignty defending and left governments in Latin America. That's really important. And I think that right now it becomes also part of a strategy to try to basically close economic doors for China is what I think that the United States is trying to do. Mm-hmm. And I think that there's an acknowledgement from the U.S. based on kind of the growing importance of the Shanghai Cooperation Organization and Belt and Road, that they're losing that battle for now in East Asia and Southeast Asia, right? That it's not going to be easy or possible in the short term to limit China's economic influence in the Asian continent, and also that there are many hurdles to do the same thing in Africa. And so what's left is trying to, at the very least, kind of close the doors to China in terms of economic partnerships and influence that it could build in Latin America. And I think that that's not just a geopolitical calculation. I think it's also economic. I think that the United States needs to retain unilateral access to resources in Latin America and is not willing to compete with China for access to those resources or for access to those markets. And so I think that right now, even though there's a longer history to the U.S. Control of economic development and economic relations in Latin America, right now China is a big part of that equation too.
2: Mm-hmm. Well, speaking of development, Brazil, Colombia, Peru, they have some of the largest economies in Latin America. They currently do a lot of trading with China, and all three of them are having or have had elections this year. And in all of these elections, you have, a left-wing progressive candidate versus a Trump-backed far-right candidate. Brazil's having their election in October. Peru just had their runoff. And right now, it's too close to call. We're still waiting on the final results. And then Colombia is having their runoff on June 21st. So what do you see at stake in these elections in terms of development and sovereignty between the two the candidates?
0: I think it's the huge, it's the central issue of all these electoral processes on the continent. I think that we have a dispute between progressive, more nationalist forces that want to retain some kind of control of the resources within their borders, but are also trying to build economic policies that redistribute wealth, that try to address the inequality, and in the most aggressive stances that are trying to radically transform the economic base to try to address kind of like an old neo-colonial kind of imperialist system that still predominates. And then on the other hand, we have a right wing, which is regionally connected. There's like a right-wing network that has been built, again, not in recent years, but for many, many years, with a lot of US influence, a lot of US money. And that right-wing network is really advocating for this kind of very submissive relationship to the US, based on an idea that, partnering with the US is the most natural thing for these Latin American countries to do, that the US is some kind of natural ally, and that that relationship needs to be preserved at all costs. And then Latin America should not be trying to pursue other economic partnerships with China. Again, this is very tense, even for those right-wing candidates, for them to pose that as a proposal. It's a lot of rhetoric, actually, because many of these economies actually cannot break economic relationships with China. Their economic, Brazil is a great example of that. Brazil is an exporter of raw materials, and despite all the rhetoric that Bolsonaro put forth of this idea that like we need to be fully aligned with the United States, like when he was president, economic ties with China were not broken because there's a huge sector of agribusiness in Brazil that depends on that relationship, and the United States is actually not able to absorb all of that production that Brazil has developed of these raw materials that China has been purchasing for the past so many years. And so, definitely, the defense of sovereignty is a central question. I think that the United States is clear that they cannot completely expel Chinese, trade and interests from this continent, but I think that they want to control as much as possible and limit it, constrain it, and put it within their own, like have the ability to at least, for example, limit China's access to rare earths in Brazil, or limit China's access to oil from Venezuela. And so sovereignty is a central question, and I think that even though the United States has a history of intervening in elections, there is an escalation, I think, at this time because the Trump administration is much more deliberate, aggressive, and kind of honest about what it is doing and what it is seeking to do. I think that many of the things that this administration is doing openly used to be done much more covertly in previous administrations. And so there's definitely some meddling in these elections. I think that that's clear. And I think that there's a history of that taking place. But again, this time it is really colored by that kind of economic and geopolitical battle that the United States is waging against China.
2: Well, another thing that you've talked a lot about recently is this scandal known as Honduras Gate. Just last month, these leaked audio files revealed that the US and Israel were coordinating to return Trump-pardoned drug trafficker Juan Orlando Hernandez back to power in Honduras to attack other left-wing governments in the region, especially Claudia Sheinbaum. So Trump, as he did in Venezuela, he's also using the pretense of alleged drug trafficking to interfere in Mexican affairs, threatening to send ground troops in response to these cartels. So he's been waging like this offensive against Claudia Sheinbaum, and you've argued that all of these attacks on her and Morena come up against the backdrop of the US-Mexico-Canada trade agreement. So can you talk a little bit more about that and how these attacks are being weaponized to sort of attack this progressive government in Mexico?
0: I mean, first, I think we have to remember that Mexico has a tremendous economic dependency on the United States. Most Mexican production goes to the US market. And so Mexico is in a very vulnerable position in that regard. Like, if it were to create some kind of like conflict or allow a conflict to develop with the United States, it would have like very serious repercussions for the Mexican economy. And so Mexico has to like very, carefully try to defend its sovereignty in this time, while at the same time not cause a frontal conflict with the United States, that also the United States can't afford to get into. I mean, some production from China that the United when the United States in this process of decoupling has gone to Mexico. And so the United States also has a dependency on Mexico. But at the same time, there is an inequality of power. The United States is much more powerful than Mexico in this relationship. And I think that what the United States is trying to do is to terminally weaken the left in Mexico, which is something that they have done historically. Like, I think that we need to take the example of the PT. The United States actually had a very good, like, diplomatic and economic relationship with the first PT governments, with the two first Lula governments, with the Dilma government. They had disagreements, but it was a pretty, harmonious relationship. But that didn't stop the United States from trying to build up a right-wing opposition to the PT that would ultimately cause the coup that Brazil experienced in 2016. And so I think that in the same way, the United States is invested in a permanent campaign to weaken Morena because it's very concerned about how Morena could over time build the kind of base of popular support, the kind of political power to pursue economic relationships that don't depend solely on the United States. It's not that Morena is proposing that now, but the United States is trying to prevent Morena from ever building the kind of power to do that. Mexico has a very important historical nationalist current in its political landscape. And this nationalist current has never disappeared. As I think many people know, Mexico nationalized its petroleum in the 1940s. And this was a really assertive move to counter US interests inside of Mexico and to try to hold some of its sovereignty. That was stripped away during the neoliberal period under presidents that were pliant to the US. But there is a process underway to try to reconquer economic sovereignty or energy sovereignty in Mexico. And I think the United States feels threatened by that and wants to try to weaken the political base of Morena so that Morena doesn't build the power to propose things that could go in that direction. Now, one of the clauses that the United States is demanding in this trade agreement also prohibits Mexico from establishing economic relationships with China. And that's problematic because Mexico is trying to diversify its economic partnerships. And so I think that all of that is part of a longer strategy.
3: Breakthrough.
4: We're very lucky to be joined by Johanna Tablada de la Torre, who is the Cuban ambassador to Mexico, and she's here with us today. We're very lucky to have her here with us today to speak about the attempted impact of these latest sanctions and what Cuba's response has been. So, Johanna, thank you so much for joining us.
3: Thank you. It's an honor to be with you today.
4: Well, we're very glad that you're back with us. And, Johanna, we talked a little bit in the intro about these latest sanctions, which target President Miguel Díaz-Canel, AMISUR, ICAP. These are institutions that, again, many people who are in the Cuba Solidarity Movement will know very well. In addition to that, there was, this latest round of sanctions last week. Last month, there was another round. There was 11 officials that were sanctioned, and Raúl Castro was indicted by the U.S. government. So, what can you tell us about the timing of these coercive measures? What has been the response in Cuba? And does it have anything to do with the latest kind of solidarity efforts that have been coordinated on the international stage, like the Nuestra América convoy, in which we saw hundreds of people actually travel to Cuba and participate in this mass solidarity humanitarian convoy effort?
3: Thank you so much for your question. It's very important now. The decisions, one after the other, that the US government has been taking in order to force the Cuban economy, the Cuban population integrity into collapse by their own design, has nothing to do with whatever is going on in Cuba or whatever Cuba is doing against the U.S. It is absolutely linked with the failure of the United States government to put the Cuban people on their knees. United States plan is the same plan since 1959, is to deprive the Cuban people of all source of income in order to impoverish our nation, in order to humiliate the Cubans, in order to hide to the rest of the world the results and the work of the Cuban people and the conquerors of the Cuban Revolution. And lately, what we are witnessing is that out of the incapacity of the United States to have success after the violent, brutally last season of criminal coercive measures against the people of Cuba, they are looking surgically at who is still talking to us, who is still traveling to an island that has been deprived for 6 months of the right, legitimate right to import oil in order to have the country working to produce, to transport its people. So there have been affecting effectively public transportation, healthcare service, household life, daily life. It is true. The only thing that is true about what the corporate media is saying is probably the diagnostic. They will go to Cuba and say, hey, look, there are 20 hours of blackout, yes, but they won't go further to look into the causes of that situation. Even though Cuba, that has been portrayed by Secretary of State Marco Rubio and President Trump as a failed state, has been able, precisely because of the kind of system of government that we have, to prevent collapse, to continue working together, to use all the institutions and the power of our population to organize differently in order to face the every time highest and highest difficulties that United States is imposing on us. The approach is to present the inevitability of an economic collapse. It hasn't happened, and it won't. Cuba has been working intensively in transforming our electricity grid from electrical power plants to photovoltaic energy,
4: with solar panels. Mm-hmm.
3: Exactly. Solar panels, being very creative in not shooting down what it is the most important activity. So right now, every clinical at a primary level in Cuba has solar panels in order to prevent that a person that arrived will die for a heart attack because the equipment is not working. All of that is being changed dramatically. But I won't hide you, and we should be very honest in telling you that it is extremely absurd and painful what the people of Cuba is going through out of the whims of a very small sector of U.S. politicians. The U.S. people, over and over, in every survey, has been telling their government in big numbers that they don't want, that they don't like what U.S. is doing to Cuba, that they don't believe the narrative that Cuba is an unusual and extraordinary threat, and it has been presented in January in order to justify a war measure, as it is an oil blockade, an effective oil blockade, that has prevented also dozens of airlines to touch Cuban airports to bring tourists that will bring us also income for our education, healthcare services, power plants, and laboratories that produce the medicines that the Cubans need. So this is new and new chapters. They went after this mockery of a lawsuit against our leader Raul Castro. They couldn't get down Fidel, who's still invicted from U.S. attacks, as Raul is, with support from our population. They could put Diaz Canel on any list, and still it will change every time they were going down. Cuba is multiplying the dignity of its government and our people in resistance. There are countries that doesn't understand what resistance means. But there are several examples right now of other people that had also put very high, they were resistant, like the Palestinians are doing amid the worst barbaric aggression, like the Iranians are doing in defending their territory, their population, and now also defending Lebanon from the brutal attacks from Israel. And when you look who's behind this genocide policy against Gaza or Iran or Cuba, it is the same little reactionary group. And we should stay what is at stake here. What in Cuba is being discussed now, if it is possible or no, that a free nation will have the right to develop itself at its real capacity, something that the Cuban people has never have a right to. If any nation in Latin America or elsewhere, we have a right to self-determination. Go ahead,
5: Johanna. Well, I just want to make sure, because I know we're going to be running out of time here soon. I want to make sure I get to ask you this, since you're mentioning other countries. You know, in many ways, what the U.S. is doing to Cuba is really just a test of what it can impose on other countries around the world. I mean, the U.S. has already used sabotage and economic strangulation methods that were tested on Cuba. They've used those methods on other countries to apply pressure and force economic or political changes. So why then do you think the response from the international community has been so muted? I mean, even regionally, you could say, you know, no country, I think maybe besides Russia, has dared to send oil to Cuba during this time. And there hasn't really been a strong outcry after the country's president was sanctioned. Why do you think that is?
3: Well, you're right. In fact, we are not very happy with the international response in general. For a country and a population like Cuba's that so many times in their history has been able to put aside what is convenient in order to do what is right. The Cuban people and government always has act under a foreign policy of principle. But I will tell you with a lot of proud and very emotion that, for example, where we are, by the way, I am an ambassador of the Republic of Cuba, but I'm not the ambassador of Cuba in Mexico. My husband Eugenio is the ambassador and chief of mission. I'm deputy chief of mission. But here in Mexico, we are witnessing a different thing. Yesterday, for 7 occasions, a vessel with more than almost 2,000 tons of aid arrived to Cuba from Mexico. I think that, for example, in Latin America, we are very grateful of President Claudia Sheinbaum. As she said recently in Barcelona, she mentioned Mexico again, like he had done historically in solitude, is asking for the U.S. sanctions not to punish a country for the only theme of developing their own nation, for taking decisions that rightfully belong to the Cuban people to decide. But you are right. And if you ask me why, I would tell you that it is because of the brutal intimidation, coercive measures that U.S. and blackmailing and extortion and threats that the United States is imposing to third countries. They have been threatening other countries to raise tariffs. They have been threatening countries to assault vessels in the middle of the ocean. They've done that. Just in our region, the United States has pulverized more than 200 people that we will never know which are their names, if they were fishermen or real, they were involved in either. And this is a huge violation. And you are right. United States is using countries as if it was a laboratorium of what else this medieval siege could bring for.
6: Breakthrough.
1: That will do it for our show here today. For BT, I'm Sean Blackman. We'll see you next time.

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2: 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Again, that's Nick AESP. 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We have an action-packed show as always. There's always a lot to cover, so stick around with us as we deep dive into a topic and we catch up on everything else. So without further ado, let's begin.
3: And we've got a great show for you this week. We're obviously catching up on all of the news that we can fit in, but our deep dive is a double header this week. And we're going to be talking about how the United States, just under the guise of an exercise, is starting to militarize the border with Canada. And Canada's kind of going along, and that's of deep concern here for the future. So we're going to talk about that, but we're also going to talk about FISA Section 702. And if you don't know what that is, I'm going to do a deep dive on that because, quite frankly, we are talking about the surveillance of American citizens. And so this is an important one. So stick around. Thanks for listening. And as always, let's start with the news. Meta has had a disastrous month. It has been a month of privacy, security, and trust issues for a company known for the destruction of privacy, our mental health, complicit in a genocide, and a whole lot more. So I want to quickly discuss the issues that Meta just basically has had in the last month or so, why they suck for all of us, why these issues suck for all of us, and how this continues to show just the absolute pattern of why this company needs to be shut down, and quite frankly, Zuckerberg needs to be in jail. So with that, let's start with the first bit of news here, because Meta acknowledged that attackers had manipulated its AI-powered support workflows to basically take over thousands of Instagram accounts. Now, obviously, this demonstrates that AI systems were given authority over sensitive account recovery functions that basically were traditionally handled by humans. and had a stricter verification process. And so this sucks for us because obviously we expect an account recovery system to protect our identity, not really to become an attack vector, right? You know, it's absolutely crazy. So it also raises concerns that Meta's deploying AI into security-sensitive functions way faster than they're actually putting controls for governance in place. And this has been their consistent problem. And we'll talk about that in another one as well. And it also continues really to just underscore their privacy and security problems, right? I mean, from Cambridge Analytica to platform abuse scandals, they have prioritized that scale and growth before really understanding the consequences. Move fast and break things is the theme here. And this just reinforces basically just the criticism that they are just deploying powerful systems and figuring the safeguards out later. They suck. Moving on. The next thing that happened in the past month is that Meta's facing criticism over how basically interactions with its AI systems may actually be collected, analyzed, and used for personalization and other business purposes. Privacy advocates are arguing that many users just don't understand how their AI conversations, when you're using Meta's AI, are being processed. And this sucks for us because, you know, we're increasingly treating AI interactions like private conversations. We're telling AIs very intimate things. And remember, if it's free to you, you're the product. But this lack of transparency just creates concerns about the informed consent and the user control that would be meaningful for us over our personal information within Meta's ecosystem. And remember, if Meta has it, they will sell it. They will use it. And this, again, continues that just historical pattern because they've basically faced just anger for years over their aggressive data collection practices, Facebook, Instagram, WhatsApp, you know, and even the third-party ecosystems as they integrate into websites and software development kits and apps and everything else. And so this is just the latest controversy from them that reflects this just longstanding pattern of maximizing data collection, you know, having very little transparency, and it's all at our expense. They're a terrible, terrible company. And on top of this, we're not done with the news because Texas sued Meta and WhatsApp over allegations that users were misled regarding privacy and encryption protections. WhatsApp in particular, I have done multiple segments over the years, going back since before the pandemic, on why their claims that WhatsApp is secure is an absolute lie. It's BS. But this Texas lawsuit is challenging whether Meta's public privacy messaging accurately reflects internal data handling practices. And I think it doesn't. I agree with Texas on this. And obviously, this just is terrible for us because WhatsApp reputation is actually really dependent on those trusts and those claims of user trust and security for privacy that Meta just keeps dumping out into the world. So any perception that users were misled can damage the confidence in arguably one of Meta's most important products. WhatsApp is used globally. When I was traveling in Italy a couple of years ago for a speaking assignment, you know, the only way that the driver would talk to me, you know, to coordinate was through WhatsApp. It's used everywhere. You know, and this just continues that historical pattern because they've repeatedly faced regulatory investigations and lawsuits related to disclosures, user consent, privacy representations. And this Texas case just really reinforces all of these longstanding concerns that their public statements don't align with how they're actually handling our data. And I think that's just so unbelievably important. If you're using WhatsApp, it is not as private as you think. That we know they've integrated AI and a whole bunch of other junk into it. And we're not done with the news because on top of this, there were reports out there that basically said that Meta's facial recognition code was actually in their smart glasses ecosystem when they said they wouldn't do that. Privacy advocates have been warning over this one for the articles I read that this really could accelerate the normalization of this real-time identification that we're going to see in public space. If somebody's walking past me with Meta glasses on, you know, and they can do facial recognition straight into the glasses, that's a huge problem, right? And I get mistaken for a couple of different people. Some chef, I literally just had that in the airport the other day. But on top of it, you know, Penn Jillette and some others, and I obviously I don't look exactly like Penn, but I get that a lot. But this sucks for us too, because facial recognition, and I've talked about this forever, creates significant privacy risks when it is deployed on a wide scale. You basically become a state surveillance system that Meta can ingest if you're using these stupid glasses. And so this is a huge issue, and it's not just the surveillance side of it, it's consent. You know, it's the ability for everybody else to move through public spaces anonymously. Maybe I don't want to be captured on your stupid glasses, you know? And again, with given their history, this is a huge issue because they have a massive history of controversies involving things like biometric data, facial recognition, et cetera, et cetera. And this is just a broader pattern that they have of pushing surveillance adjacent technology before we in society have fully been able to debate literally laws or even just the implications of this. It's absolutely ridiculous. And we're not done. It's been a month. So let's move over to Europe, because European regulators are now scrutinizing whether Meta is leveraging its platform dominance to favor its own AI offerings. So they're basically examining how Meta is integrating AI services into existing ecosystem like WhatsApp, you know, that super secure thing. Here we are. And obviously this sucks for us because these dominant platforms can literally shape markets that can disadvantage competitors, leaving us with less choices. And so Europe is obviously worrying that Meta could use its massive scale and influence in emerging AI markets before that competition develops. And again, this is what they do. Their history is here. They've spent years facing antitrust investigations for Facebook, Instagram, WhatsApp. They've bought competitors either to crush them or integrate them, you know? And so again, this is just the broader concern that Meta repeatedly leverages its ecosystem to control and try to corner the market. And by corner, I mean monopolize it. It's a huge problem on top of it. And they don't call themselves a monopoly. It's really interesting to see that legal jujitsu play out in front of like a Congress or in court. But again, we're not done. More news. Meta is also facing criticism for privacy-related changes affecting basically its Instagram messaging protections. Privacy advocates, as I'm reading this here, are arguing that users now have fewer protections than they expect when they are communicating through Instagram, right? And again, this sucks for us because messaging systems are very central to personal and professional communication as well. If I'm an Instagram influencer or whatever, and you're going to send me like a DM, that should be private between you and I. They shouldn't be able to data mine it, and they basically are. So weakening privacy expectations can undermine our trust, right? It also creates a whole bunch of concern about how they're accessing our data, how they're retaining it, what's the retention policy, etc. And this just continues. There are just long history. And again, you're listening to the guy that has two segments out. I'm working on number three, entitled "It's Time to Put Mark Zuckerberg in Jail," right? But this in their messaging products is such a concern because they've repeatedly been at the center of controversy and debates involving messaging and specifically about privacy and encryption, governance, all these kinds of things. And this is just a huge issue, but it's I think a conflict between what their intent for their business is and their revenue growth versus what we should have as privacy expectation. Again, if it's free to us, we're the product, but there has to be a modicum of balance and that has to be understood, right? And on top of it, we ain't done, because in more news on Meta, security experts are increasingly questioning whether Meta is deploying AI systems faster then they can govern them safely. And this ties back to the account takeover issue. But all of these recent evidence really underscore that AI is being integrated into account management, moderation, support, user interactions, and it's accelerating for Meta. And so this sucks for us because if you think about it, poorly governed AI systems can create new attack surfaces. And obviously that creates risks that, quite frankly, we may not be able to quantify. They could be unforeseen, right? So failures in these systems can affect millions of users simultaneously because Meta is flipping huge. They have like 3 to 4 billion users on the planet. And so it's a huge, huge thing. And again, this is just the history that they have. And there's example after example after example where their growth, their attempts at engagement, their experimentation on

different, unique issues that this company has had that violates us in some way. This is systemic. It's not episodic. These may seem unrelated, but when you take, you, when you put these together and you combine them, which is why I did this in one shot, this really does paint a picture of a company that has fundamental challenges, basically, that it has faced since day one when it was founded in a dorm, or however it was founded, right? Because a lot of people think Zuckerberg didn't actually do it. But they're trying to balance innovation, growth, and monetization against our privacy, our security, our transparency, and trust. But their business model is literally selling our data to others for profit. That's what they do. And so it's a very difficult thing to balance for them. And I'm not saying here, my criticism of them is not that they make mistakes. It's not. We all make mistakes. We have to own it, though. My criticism here is that Meta, aka Facebook, Instagram, WhatsApp, etc., repeatedly finds itself essentially at the center of controversies relating to privacy and security because they move fast and they break things. And so they're deploying new technologies that harm us, whether we realize it or not, without really fully understanding it, addressing governance and accountability and our protection. This is a huge problem, and it's going to continue to get worse. And quite frankly, the fines that they're getting, and the EU is the most aggressive at this, followed by, you know, Japan and Canada and some of the others, it's a slap on the wrist. They have operating budgets. They have no incentive to change. These fines should start low. And by fine three, it should be basically 90% of their revenue for the year. And fine four, they're shut down. There should be criminal prosecutions of them. It's horrific. And I'm working on version 3.0 of that video, just listing their litany of sins. You know, all of this will be on there as well. So stay tuned for that. But this is absolutely insane. Iranian government-linked hackers are hitting U.S. infrastructure. And this isn't theoretical anymore. Researchers now believe that the March 2026 attack against L.A. Metro, the large L.A. Transit system, was essentially the work of the government of Iran, specifically their Ministry of Intelligence and Security, or MOIS. Now, this was previously linked to a hacktivist group that was pro-Iran, but now they've changed their tone because the attackers reportedly stole roughly 700 gigabytes of emails, backups, internal files, disrupted portions of the transit authority's network, and also forced LA Metro to take systems offline basically for weeks while they were investigating this. And so a lot of the infrastructure that has basically been tracked back is now being tracked back to the Iranian government. And for the record, bus and rail operations continued, but customer-facing systems were down for almost the entire time. So think about the ramifications here, because a foreign state-linked actor appears to have successfully penetrated one of the largest public transit systems in the entire United States and then maintained access long enough to steal a whole bunch of stuff. And so researchers believe the group Ababil of Manab was likely a front or a cover identity tied to known Iranian government cyber infrastructure. And I think this was about demonstrating, at least from the Iran's perspective, as it's facing the United States right now in the Strait of Hormuz, et cetera, et cetera. I think this was about demonstrating that them being a foreign adversary can reach into American critical infrastructure essentially whenever they want. So this attack, I think, reflects just a more evolution. I think this is evolution of Iranian cyber operations. Now, historically, Iranian campaigns have focused on espionage, website defacement, disruptive attacks against regional adversaries. But increasingly, researchers are observing essentially operations from Iran that combine things like intelligence collection, data theft, disruption of operations, psychological impact, because quite frankly, that's what cyber terrorism is. And then by virtue of that, influencing the public in some way, shape, or form. In other words, the objective isn't just about stealing information anymore, right? The objective here is that they can demonstrate successful access. So they can create uncertainty. They can undermine confidence that the U.S. public is going to have in critical systems.
a ton of people use LA Transit every single day.

0: to go to and from work. However, they're using LA Transit. I've been on the rail system in LA many times. I'm originally from there. So think about it this way, because transportation systems are very attractive. They're very attractive for attack because even just a small, relatively minor disruption can generate headlines, right? It causes anxiety. If you're trapped in a tube, you know, underground in LA for like 3 hours as they're trying to unstick you, you know, that isn't good. And that gets on social media very quickly. And so by virtue of that, it then puts political pressure on elected officials. And the Iranians have been trying to hack U.S. infrastructure for decades now. That's not new. But what's more of a pointed issue here is that they've really been ramping up since June 21 of last year. If you recall, June 21st, 2025 is when the U.S. and Israel decided to go ahead and bomb Iranian infrastructure in Iran to try to obliterate, per the president's words, basically the nuclear development that they were having, fearing, obviously, that Iran would be getting nuclear weapons. Whatever happened with that, I leave that up to you to read. So outside of this March 2026 LA Metro hit, Iran has been busy since June 21st of last year. You know, so in 2026, we've seen fuel station attacks. And so researchers and U.S. officials reported basically Iranian-linked actors targeting and manipulating automatic tank gauge systems. Those are ATG systems used by American fuel stations. These attacks were especially concerning because they basically crossed over from that standard IT environment where all the computers are, the Windows computers they can hit, into OT or operational technology. So they're getting more sophisticated. On top of it, between 2025 and 2026, we had multiple targets against water and wastewater infrastructure in the United States. If you're a longtime follower of mine, you know I've talked about this. There's over 50,000 water and wastewater districts across the entire United States, and the vast majority of them are insecure. Federal agencies have repeatedly warned about Iranian operators targeting PLCs or programmable logic controllers that are used in water and wastewater facilities. These campaigns basically were focused on internet exposed industrial control systems. So sometimes these things get out to the internet. They're not behind firewalls, or they're exposed behind, they're exposed through the firewall. And so you can use platforms like Shodan to go find these things and attack them. And that's exactly what they were doing. On top of it, in 2025, we started to see targeting of the Defense Industrial Base, or the DIB, here in the United States as well. U.S. authorities warned that Iranian state-backed actors were actively targeting defense contractors and organizations that were connected to the Defense Industrial Base, which, for the record, is over 300,000 corporations. And so that is a huge thing. Now, they were focusing specifically on Defense Industrial Base contractors that were perceived as supporting Israel. And no surprise there, given how Israel is in the boat with the United States right now in terms of this. In 2026, if you recall, earlier this year, they hit Stryker, the major medical company in the United States. That was reportedly targeted by Iranian-linked actors that were associated with the Handala persona, which many researchers believed served as a front for Iranian intelligence operations. On top of it, in 2026, if you recall, FBI Director Kash Patel had his email compromised. Iranian-linked operators associated with Handala also claimed responsibility for obtaining and publishing emails belonging to FBI Director Kash Patel from his personal account. Not his FBI account, his personal Gmail account, which dates basically back to prior to his FBI service. If you recall, he was essentially nominated and then voted in 2025. As FBI director, and so obviously this goes back prior to that. So this isn't a breach of an FBI system, but it also demonstrates a willingness to target senior U.S. government leadership. In other words, they found his Gmail account and they hit him. That ain't good. And I'm hoping the FBI director wasn't phished on a personal device. So let's talk about the bigger strategic trend here that we are seeing from Iran, because Iranian cyber operations are becoming increasingly more and more comfortable with targeting U.S. civilian systems and Israel as well. 10 years ago, many Iranian operations focused on espionage or regional rivals, but now we are seeing them target things like transportation systems, like I just said, fuel systems, water systems, healthcare-related organizations, defense contractors, obviously senior government officials, Kash Patel, director of FBI. And so the common thread here is all of this has real serious consequences and issues for the United States and, of course, Israel. So Iranian cyber operations are moving from collecting intelligence to essentially what it appears to me is to create political pressure, you know, in the United States, because part of my day job isn't just cybersecurity. The other side is political risk. And so looking at these two things and combining these two things is part of my day job. So the LA Metro attack wasn't important because it was successful and all of that. That's terrible, obviously. It's very disruptive. This whole situation is important because it shows just how comfortable Iran is and how comfortable they've become targeting systems that Americans rely on every single day, which means you don't necessarily know if you're going to be in the Chicago transit system or New York or San Francisco or take your pick, and all of a sudden you're dead in the water, you're out of luck, you're stuck in a tube, or worse. So this is a big issue. And one of the other things that we have to worry about here is the U.S. response. Now, the U.S. response has been to keep this very episodic as opposed to a systemic issue. But more importantly, we need to really start patching everything. We need to secure ourselves. If you have any relation to the defense industrial base or the government in some way, shape, or form as you are working on things, you've really got to have good cyber hygiene in your life because, quite frankly, CISA's not really going to help us at the moment. They've been gutted. So we're on our own in many ways. But that said, we're now facing a state actor that is really motivated to mess us up in some way, shape, or form. So best of luck to us all. Be on alert. And hopefully this will be the end of it, but we know it's not. Anonymization is failing thanks to AI. Now, for years, everybody from you and I to organizations have relied on a simple privacy promise that essentially we don't have to worry about things because our data, as we hand it over, can be anonymized. Now, the core idea historically has been that companies, researchers, governments, hospitals, advertisers even, not to mention like the data brokers of the world, can remove our names, our email addresses, phone numbers from other obvious identifiers, essentially removing them from their data sets before they share them or analyze them. Historically, as I mentioned, that's generally been considered a reasonable privacy safeguard by most of us. Right? And I'm not a big fan of data brokers and data collection in general, but that has been the balance. Here's the thing. Advanced AI systems can identify patterns, correlations, and relationships across enormous data sets that we humans could never realistically analyze on our own. So information that once appeared anonymous may become identifiable when combined with other data sources. In other words, anonymity itself is starting to break down. That's a huge, huge problem that we have here. So with that, I want to talk about why this is happening. And I love to use examples for situations like this because I think it just really brings us home. But first, I think it's important to understand that modern AI systems excel at finding patterns. So imagine three different data sets in your life. One of these data sets has your location history, another one has your shopping behavior, and the third one has your health information in it. Now, individually, each data set can appear anonymous, right? But AI can increasingly combine these data sets and discover unique behavioral fingerprints. And researchers have repeatedly demonstrated that surprisingly few data points are actually needed to uniquely identify an individual. So, as another example, think about the common data points that we would have in our lives, right? So where we sleep, for example, where we work or go to school, places we visit regularly, you know, those are things that are just day to day, right? But those patterns can often identify a specific person even when their name has been removed. And AI makes this process way faster, way cheaper, and absolutely scalable for organizations and governments alike. And so this should be deeply concerning to us consumers. And I was putting together my notes and I was thinking about all the ways that this could screw us in some way, shape, or form or violate our privacy rights. And so think about it this way. And this is the first thing I could think of is that the privacy protections that we rely on just are not really going to work anymore, right? Most consumers, most of us just assume that anonymized data is safe. And many privacy laws, data sharing agreements, and corporate policies are built around that assumption. So if AI can reliably re-identify people, then one of the foundational concepts essentially begins to break down in terms of what we consider privacy. That's a huge, huge problem that we are walking into. And on top of this, you know, our information can now be exposed without a breach. And I think this is one of the most troubling aspects of this as I was thinking this through, because, you know, we often worry about, you know, hackers stealing our data, all of that, and Lord knows they are. But AI re-identification doesn't require a data breach, right? Because the data could have been legally collected, and therefore it might have been legally shared, and it might have been legally anonymized, but we could still be potentially re-identified, right? And I think the scary part here is that nobody has to steal the data if they can simply reverse our anonymity, right? They can go get it from brokers. And on top of it, I think we've got a sensitive information issue here, because that sensitive info could then become identifiable. So think about the data sets that we've got in various databases as we just live our lives, right? We all go to the doctor. So maybe it's medical conditions or mental health information. You know, you might have a religious belief. You might go to a church, a mosque, a synagogue, whatever, you know, not to mention political preferences. This is something that has been very hot topic in the United States, you know, in terms of identifying this. Facebook got in trouble years ago for basically data mining this. And then they would tell you, oh, here's what we think you are. You're right or left or whatever. That's obviously a huge, huge problem, but AI could de-anonymize that. Not to mention all the financial stuff. You have a bank account, a mortgage, a loan, rent, you know, a car lease, you name it. There's a ton of financial behavior there that could also basically be ingested by an AI, not to mention location history, which could lead to potential relationships. So if you and somebody else are constantly going to the same place, like, I don't know, every Tuesday or whatever, maybe it's date night. Like, these are things that the AI would be really good at. And many people have been historically comfortable with sharing data because they think it can't be traced back to them. And if you're a longtime listener or follower of mine, you know that's absolutely not true. I've talked about this before, but now a supercharger is getting really dropped into this. And so that assumption just isn't reliable anymore. It's really not. And on top of it, I think this also makes the data brokers way more powerful, right? Because the more data sets that exist, the easier re-identification becomes. And so companies that aggregate things like location data, you know, just consumer and purchasing behavior, digital activity, all of that, they already may have enough information for AI systems to essentially connect the dots that they couldn't do before. That's a huge thing. And I think this is one reason why I see a lot of privacy advocates out there increasingly focus on data brokers rather than individual apps. You know, this is something when I was interviewing Cindy Cohn of the EFF, you know, a week or two ago, I asked her about that because it's a huge, huge problem that we've got. And think about it today, in 2026, because right now we're collecting a whole bunch of data, but there's future use of that potential data that we just can't see. And I think this is one of the biggest privacy challenges that we've got right now, because a data set collected, you know, in 2026, it might seem anonymous at the moment, but what happens when the AI systems are vastly more like capable in 2030, 2036, you know, it's a huge thing. And so you might think your data is safe in the hands of a cloud provider because it's anonymized now, but it won't be in the future. That's a huge thing. And think about it. We're making privacy decisions based on today's technology while storing data that future technology can simply unravel, can simply re-identify. It's a huge thing. And then on top of it, there are national security implications and issues here as well, because if an AI can re-identify anonymized data sets, it could potentially expose government employees, personnel that work in intelligence, military, you know, members or employees or soldiers, or, you know, maybe all the way up to the Joint Chief, right? You know, on top of it, critical infrastructure that the U.S. government or any government is using, law enforcement officers, and on and on and on. And I've already talked about how, in a previous segment, how foreign governments can simply buy location data on military personnel through data brokers. That's a huge, huge problem. And those same techniques that identify consumers could obviously then start identifying those that would be considered really sensitive to national security. And this is anywhere in the world. And this is one reason I think that governments are increasingly treating privacy as a national security issue rather than just a consumer rights issue. But here's the thing. If you're looking at the United States, they're vastly behind when it comes to privacy laws and all of that. Even though it's enshrined in the Constitution, the regulations regarding technology, something the founding fathers, you know, 250 years ago didn't have, we've got a very serious problem in the U.S. with that. And other countries are also lagging behind, but there are a lot more that are forward thinking. And on top of this, we have to consider what future privacy protections are going to look like. Right? We have to be able to ensure that we can minimize our data, that these brokers by law have shorter retention periods, much stronger data sharing restrictions and guidelines and all of that, not to mention new privacy techniques, you know, maybe even synthetic data sets, all of this kind of stuff. Just better controls in general on data aggregation, I think, is the name of the game here. And so I think the new question that we should all be asking ourselves in this vein when we are thinking about our data is simply this: should we be collecting this much data in the first place? And I think you know my answer to that. It's a terrible thing that we are going through right now. And quite frankly, it's not getting any better. And look, for decades, privacy protections were built on the idea that anonymous data could simply remain anonymous. But AI is now forcing us to confront a very difficult possibility here, that anonymity may not be a permanent state of being for us anymore. It's just temporary. And quite frankly, that should terrify all of us.
1: 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And if you have any suggestions for a deep dive segment or something you'd like me to dive into, you can once again find me on Facebook and Twitter at Nick A. ESP. Again, that's Nick A. ESP. Or you can send an email to questions@securityfanatics.com. 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I am more than happy to take a look at it. And if it meets our standards, we are more than happy to do a deep dive on it. So let's begin.
0: FISA Section 702 is set to expire. This is the debate the United States needs to have. Now, I want to talk about the recent news that is bringing this back to light, but I also want to explain what FISA actually is, what Section 702 is, and why I think this is violating the U.S. Constitution and it's violating our privacy rights. But I'm going to give both sides their say. So here's the news that's going on here. Essentially, Section 02 of FISA, the Foreign Intelligence Surveillance Act, is facing renewed scrutiny as lawmakers decide whether it should continue in its current form. Now, intelligence agencies are arguing that it's essential for things like tracking terrorism, foreign spies, hackers, nation-state threats, all those kinds of things. But the other side of the table is arguing, and we'll get into both sides in depth soon, the other side of the table is arguing that it has repeatedly been used in ways to essentially hoover up Americans' communications and therefore violate constitutional protections that U.S. citizens have within their own soil, within the country. And so the debate, in my opinion, boils down to a simple question. How much surveillance power should the government have? And what happens when Americans get caught in the net? But first, let's go through a primer, because I want to talk about what exactly the Foreign Intelligence Surveillance Act is. Now, this was a law that was passed in 1978 after the Church Committee uncovered years of government surveillance abuses involving the FBI, the CIA, the NSA, and others. So Congress created FISA to essentially place limits on intelligence agencies and require judicial oversight when conducting surveillance inside the United States. And the goal of the legislation was absolutely simple. It was simply just to never allow intelligence agencies to secretly spy on Americans the way they had in the past. That's it. So in order to accomplish this goal, Congress created the Foreign Intelligence Surveillance Court, or FISC, not as easy to say as FISA, and their basic job is to review and approve surveillance requests. So what is then Section 702 of FISA? Section 702 was added in 2008 and essentially allows the government to collect communications from non-U.S. persons located outside of the United States without obtaining traditional warrants. So the government says it uses Section 702 to monitor things like foreign terrorists, Chinese intelligence, Russian intelligence, nation-state hackers, weapons proliferators, foreign criminal organizations, and more. Now, supporters argue that it's one of the most important intelligence tools that the U.S. government has in its arsenal. The problem, though, is that Americans are frequently communicating with people overseas, whether we're just innocently calling, let's say, a distant cousin back in the home country or whatever it is, or we're criminals one way or the other. Though, as we know, the vast, vast, vast majority of the population is not committing crimes when they are communicating overseas. I do it regularly when I'm talking to clients, for example, or family, right? So essentially then, that means that Americans' emails, messages, phone calls, cloud files, and other communications can be collected incidentally, by virtue of this massive blanket that Section 702 is. And this is referred to officially as incidental collection. So the question then you might be having is, why is Section 702 controversial? You might hear both sides of it. You might agree with one side of it. And it's controversial because intelligence agencies can then later search that database for information related to Americans. Critics call that the backdoor search loophole. The government, for the record, may not initially target an American, but once communications are collected, agencies can search through the data using identifiers associated not with the foreign entity that they're trying to surveil, but also with the U.S. person that may be caught up in that. Imagine joining the wrong Teams, you know, Teams meeting or Zoom meeting, right? So to privacy advocates, that feels like a warrantless workaround of the Fourth Amendment. And think about it this way. The government says it isn't targeting Americans, but that's not very comforting if Americans' communications end up in this database anyway. And FISA, for the record, has a long history of abuse. One reason, you know, that we privacy advocates distrust promises about surveillance safeguards is because FISA-related authorities have repeatedly basically abused the system. And that is a huge, huge issue. And remember, once a surveillance apparatus is in place, it rarely never goes away and it only gets bigger. So let's go through the history of this. And I'm going to basically take this on as neutrally as I possibly can, given that a lot of these are political in nature. And again, cybersecurity and privacy is agnostic to this, right? It's agnostic to politics, but we're not immune from it. And so with that, let's start with the FBI searches tied to January 6th. Because a FISA court opinion revealed that the FBI improperly conducted thousands of searches involving Americans, including searches related to individuals connected to January 6 investigations. This was multiple compliance failures that were identified by the court. Now, to be clear, because I have to be clear, this is not about the actions of the people involved in January 6. I do not care what you believe that event was, if you're for or against it. The point here is that legal frameworks were violated. And while that can cut both ways, the standard should always be to adhere to the legal framework that keeps society stable. In that vein, riots are illegal, just like tapping Americans is. So there you go, FISA abusing that. On top of it, we have searches involving political protesters. Court documents revealed improper searches involving Americans who participated in the protests following the death of George Floyd. This essentially demonstrated mission creep way beyond the traditional foreign intelligence purposes that FISA is supposed to have and Section 702 has. On top of it, we have searches involving political campaign donors. The FBI admitted performing improper searches involving donors to congressional campaigns. These were not foreign spies, for the record. They were Americans participating in the domestic political activity, which is supposed to be healthy to do. That's a huge, huge problem. On top of it, we have FBI employee misuse of this entire system in general. Court findings documented numerous cases where analysts and agents improperly queried Section 702 databases without sufficient justification. Some searches were later determined to have violated agency rules. On top of this as well, we have broader FISA controversies as well. So one individual caught up in this was Carter Page. Now, this is not to be clear, a Section 702 case specifically. The FBI's surveillance of Trump campaign advisor Carter Page became one of the most infamous FISA controversies in modern history. An Inspector General report found significant errors and omissions in FISA applications submitted to the court. So for many Americans, this reinforces fear that surveillance authorities can be misused when oversight fails. And again, this is not about the politics of the situation. It's about abuse of power. You know, perhaps there was a good cause to be concerned about Carter Page. Maybe there wasn't. I can't tell you that. I'll let you decide. But once again, what is important here is that proper channels should be used in investigations. Remember, in the United States, a person is innocent until proven guilty, and violating that standard should never be available to the government. We all require our day in court. The burden of proof is on them, not on us. And so with that and those abuses aside, I want to quickly go through the argument for Section 702. To be fair to that side of the debate, because I'm not on this side, but I want you to have all the information possible. And so supporters of Section 702, meaning renew it, keep it, expand it, are essentially arguing that eliminating it would significantly harm U.S. intelligence collection. And that is their main point, because they are also saying that, hey, you know, this is going to harm terrorism prevention. You know, we're not going to be able to track Chinese espionage that effectively. Russian intelligence operations may go unnoticed. Cybersecurity threats could proliferate, not to mention just, you know, a whole bunch of things in that vein as well. So their position essentially that this needs reform, not elimination. And so let's discuss why Section 702, I think, needs to be killed. And here's why. And I'm not saying we don't need some kind of surveillance against the terrorists and the other intelligence agencies of the world, but I think there has to be something that is wholly, uniquely different than what 702 has evolved into. But the first point I want to make here is that this bypasses the spirit of the Fourth Amendment. Absolutely. The Fourth Amendment generally requires warrants before government searches. 702 basically creates a system where Americans' communications can be collected first and then searched later without that warrant. In other words, you should have to get a warrant on me if I'm talking, right? That's a huge thing. On top of it, the abuse keeps happening. You know, we've had this debate for decades post 9/11, and this is a huge thing because the supporters often describe these abuses as isolated incidents. I don't think they are. Compliance violations have surfaced repeatedly across multiple administrations and years and years and years. And so when the same mistake happens for more than a decade, it ain't a mistake. It's systemic. It's not episodic. It's a huge problem. It's been abused and will continue to be abused no matter what the assurances we get, because quite frankly, the oversight just is lacking. On top of this, the surveillance, I think, is too broad, right? Modern life is literally global. We communicate internationally every day. And so that means enormous amounts of American communications are basically swept up into foreign intelligence collection, right? And so I may have a very good reason to talk to somebody in, I don't know, England or Japan. And for whatever reason, I may be possibly caught up and I don't know it. And now my private conversations are essentially in some government database that can be accessed, quite frankly, illegally by a lot of these agents. That's a big issue. On top of it, existing oversight has not prevented misuse. As I mentioned before, FISA already has courts, compliance programs, inspectors general, congressional oversight, and on and on and on. But improper searches continue to be discovered. They continue to come to light. The safeguard truly looks stronger on paper than actually in practice. You know, and on top of it, technology has changed dramatically since this came out. Section 02 was created in 2008, and back then, smartphones were brand new. Cloud computing was extremely limited. You know, social media was not the behemoth that it was today. That really took off about 2012, 2013 with Facebook's explosion. On top of it, messaging platforms weren't nearly as dominant as they were before. In other words, the good old days. I like that internet a little better. I'm not a fan of social media. But today, a single collection effort via, let's say, an FBI search captures huge amounts of data in a person's digital life. The surveillance capability is way more powerful than lawmakers had originally envisioned because they could not envision just how interconnected we were. And finally, this is creating a very dangerous precedent. You know, I worry that once governments really acquire surveillance powers, those powers tend to expand. They don't really contract. And so what begins as a tool against foreign terrorists gradually becomes a tool used in domestic investigations. And so I think the real debate over Section 702 isn't whether the government should spy on foreign adversaries. Everybody pretty much agrees that, yeah, they should. The debate is whether Americans can trust the government to collect foreign intelligence without repeatedly infringing on the privacy rights of its own citizens. And as of right now, the government has shown it simply cannot.
2: Oh, and real quick, don't forget to follow me on Facebook, Twitter, LinkedIn, basically your favorite social media platform. I'm either at Nick AESP or / Nick Espinoza at any one of those. Come feel free to follow me. It's always a good time. I do daily content on tech, on privacy, on cybersecurity. You'll be informed. I think it'll be interesting. So stick around and make sure to follow me.
0: The U.S. Department of Homeland Security is reportedly planning reconnaissance drone operations along the U.S.-Canada border. I don't think this is a good thing long-term, and hear me out here. Now, the nuts and bolts of this is that DHS is reportedly planning a November 2026 experiment alongside Canada's Defense Research Department and also Development Canada. They are testing autonomous drones and ground vehicles along the U.S.-Canada border. Now, this project is called ACE Casper and would stream surveillance video and sensor data over commercial 5G networks into a joint command center. Now, Homeland Security is framing this as a national emergency response exercise, but the language also points to military-style intelligence, surveillance, and recon capabilities. The stated goal is testing whether autonomous systems can collect and move live border intelligence reliably across commercial 5G networks. That's the nuts and bolts. That's what they're claiming right here. But let me tell you why I think this is concerning, because the U.S.-Canada border has historically been one of the most peaceful and cooperative borders in the history of modern nations. On top of it, the U.S.-Canada border is the longest land border, basically uninterrupted, in the entire world. So turning it into a test bed for reconnaissance drones, autonomous ground systems, and even battlefield-style data feeds really risk kind of changing the tone of the relationship. It could potentially militarize Canada's southern border, the U.S.'s northern border, and as both a Canadian and American, I'm a little uneasy about that. So even if Canada is participating in this experiment, I think the optics here really do matter, because a peaceful border basically being described through reconnaissance and command and control, you know, persistent surveillance language, all of these things, I think that starts to normalize a more militarized posture between what have historically been two of the closest allies on the planet, right? I don't think Homeland Security is about to start a conflict with Canada. Don't get me wrong there. My greater concern here is that the surveillance infrastructure that the United States builds, once it's built, we know these things don't stay limited to their original use case. They tend to expand. And so I've been asking myself as I've been reading about this, like, could this just intentionally escalate tensions with Canada? Like, right now, we know that there has been rhetoric coming from the United States on Canada being the 51st state. There's elbows up in Canada as a response. You know, there have been tariffs against Canada, and then Canada has boycotted, you know, specific goods like hard liquor, all these kinds of things. But we're kind of at a simmer right now. And so if I'm looking specifically at this issue, at a minimum, this looks like DHS is importing a militarized southern border mindset to Canada's southern border. And that, I think, is deeply concerning to me. And at worst, for the record, I mean, it could deliberately heighten tension with Canada for domestic political effect. We all know that President Trump has been, Canada 51st state. You know, he called the prime minister, I think it was Trudeau at the time, Prime Minister Trudeau. Now it's Prime Minister Carney, but he called Prime Minister, I believe it was Trudeau, governor, obviously, as in governor of a state and all of that. So this could amp up those tensions. And so I want to just give you more insight into why I think this is just deeply, deeply concerning. I've been thinking about this quite a bit. This move militarizes a lot. And I think it militarizes, first and foremost, the language and posture of a peaceful border, right? Because if you think about the level of friendliness and cooperation, I mean, there's a place, I think it's in Vermont or New Hampshire, where historically Americans could just walk into Canada to use a library, and the Canadians could walk into America to use a library on that side, because the library straddles the U.S.-Canada border. And now, what do we have? We have an immigration checkpoint that was set up by the United States to basically check Canadians just trying to use the other half of the library. This open border thing is a big, big issue, because historically it's been defined as cooperative. I mean, trade, tourism, even diplomacy in general. That's a huge, huge thing. And it's been a huge, huge benefit to both countries. But reconnaissance drones shift that tone. And it shifts it towards suspicion, right? Because why else are you flying recon? And so it then shifts it to threat. And I think that's a huge problem as well. This also normalizes, I think, basically persistent surveillance infrastructure. Because once drones, sensors, 5G, infrastructure and communications, command centers, all this kind of stuff is up and running, it's going to expand. These things don't roll back. And if you're an American, you should be very aware of just how much our privacy is eroded as a result of the Patriot Act in the early 2000s. This is going to be no different, but this is a real boots on the ground test across what is an insanely peaceful border, right? On top of this is also going to create privacy risks, for communities on both sides of the border that are on the border. Right. So look at the border states, look at the border provinces. That's going to be a big issue, because people living near this stuff are going to get swept into surveillance systems. They didn't have consent. There's no real transparency there. You know, what about limits on data retention? They're going to keep my house in my face if I live on the border. Those are deep, deep concerns that we should have. Not to mention the fact we have the Great Lakes that border them. So are they going to be flying drones on, you know, the Canadian side across Lake Ontario? You know, I mean, like, these are questions that are genuinely important to ask, right? So this is a huge thing. And so my fear here is that it's going to strain U.S.-Canada trust, right? And even though the Canadians are participating with the Americans, you know, public perception matters. Because I think my fellow Canadians may reasonably ask, whether this is joint emergency planning or is this the beginning of permanent surveillance, like, what's going on? And I think the American side of the border has every right to say that as well. And again, I'm on both sides of the border. So I'm asking for both sides, right? I think this also creates basically like a counterintelligence risk, right? Not to mention cyber risks as well, because streaming live sensor data over commercial 5G networks is a new attack surface. Something that the government, at least the United States government, hasn't been doing. And so if these things are compromised, this could expose basically activity from DHS and Canada as well, right? Not to mention emergency response movements, possible border operations. It's a bit of a mess. You know, this also basically could be a boon for surveillance vendors, to expand their offerings. And I'm not a big fan of that as well, because oftentimes these pilot programs become long-term contracts. So that's a huge incentive for vendors and officials to basically expand the mission as well. And then there's just mission creep, right? That's always a risk when we are talking about these things. A system justified for an emergency response today could later be used for immigration enforcement, something that has vastly been ramping up in the United States, if you've been paying attention, not to mention monitoring protests or drug interdiction, hopefully not blowing boats out of the water in Lake Ontario, right? Intelligence collection, or just general population surveillance along the border. You know, and what if the drones stray? You know, these things can go lots of miles or kilometers, so it's a huge, huge issue. And so I think what we could be seeing here is an attempt by the U.S. to quietly transform the world's longest peaceful border into a proving ground for persistent and